0: 250th anniversary by working to get the country excited again. The president is hosting a rally Wednesday night on Washington's National Mall. Festivities will include a flyover by stealth bombers, military bands, and the singer Lynn Greenwood of God Bless the USA fame.
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8: He's the host of Northern California's longest-running conservative talk show. He's a man with a message, a conservative with compassion. He's Lifeline's own Craig Roberts.
11: Do I do all that? Sounds like a busy fellow. Well, this busy fellow here to say good afternoon. Welcome. It is the Wednesday, June 24th edition of Lifeline, and I apologize in advance. Allergy season seems to kind of be kicking in, exacerbated by the fact that I didn't take my allergy pill. And so as a result, now that I've taken it, it's either going to cure the problem, put me fast asleep, maybe a little bit of both. If I do fall asleep, just, you know, sound your horn or something, try to wake me up, would you? Hey, great to have you with us. We've got a lot to talk about on today's program. I want to lead off, though, with a topic that we sadly, tragically have to touch upon every great now and then. And, you know, as much as the topic is garnering attention and has for quite some time, not only in our own state, but elsewhere across the country, is sadly the lessons that ought to be there in terms of valuing and protecting children just seem to continue to be elusive. Witness the story of Whitney Price, whose 7-year-old special needs son, going to school down in Fort Worth, Texas, was on the receiving end of an apparently overworked, tired, frustrated, short-fused teacher's assistant, and decided in dealing with the child's behavior problem to just let it go, just go ahead and let him have it. Ouch. Now, Bible certainly says spare the rod, spoil the child, but is it the duty and responsibility of teachers to apply that kind of discipline? And what of the fact that this is a special needs child who undoubtedly doesn't fully understand perhaps what's going on, or may have certain degrees of behavioral challenges that would exacerbate the situation? Let's find out what's going on. Joining me now, the president and founder of the Pacific Justice Institute, Brad Dacus. Counselor, always great to have you with us, although not always happy with some of the subjects that we have to discuss. This one certainly high on the list. I guess what's surprising to me, beyond the fact there have been so many teachers that have lost their jobs because of malfeasance and abuse, and yet oftentimes it's as if the profession doesn't get the message, but especially surprising with someone who's working with special needs children, and I would think that would give you the necessity for an extra dose of kindness, tenderness, and patience, but apparently, at least in this case, not so.
12: Oh, you're absolutely right. And in fact, there's even a criminal dimension to this situation. We, the Pacific Justice Institute, have filed a civil lawsuit, and it's against the individual. They're working with the special ed kids who had struck this little 7-year-old boy. And what's really sad about this is school district apparently knew about it, but they kept it from the parents. So, which is not a responsible form of public service. You know, you need to let the parents know. Well, parents did find out, and were very, very upset. And, so it's been reported to law enforcement, and my understanding is there's criminal charges that have been brought. This was a terrible thing to happen to this 7-year-old boy, and we at Pacific Justice Institute work hard to defend parents' rights against the school districts. You know, we had a big $7.5 million judgment against another school district and superintendent in Texas and another city near Waco, where they just completely overrode parents and brought retribution against the children because of the parents speaking up against injustices, and we got a huge judgment against that superintendent for going beyond his boundaries in numerous ways and violating the rights of parents and the children. So we want to make sure public schools are public servant, are there to serve the public, and they're held responsible and are not immune from being responsible for what they do to children.
11: And this apparently took a dark turn. I mean, it's bad enough when an educator physically strikes a child, that results in injuries that I understand required medical attention. So this wasn't a swat on the behind or a little bit of a flick of the earlobe. There was much more to this. But I think it is compounded by the notion that the district thought that this would just kind of disappear or go away if they didn't immediately sit down, call the teacher into the principal's office, contact the parent and say, look, this is what's happened to your son or your daughter. We're investigating and be completely transparent. Instead, it almost seems as if they tried to hide it.
12: Exactly. And that's what makes it, extra doubly concerning, because not only do you have some doubts with regards to some of the educators or some of the teachers, perhaps, or who they're hiring, but you can't even trust them to be transparent and honest with you as a parent. And that's so important in loco parentis. That's like the concept of responsibility to parents who have their children in public schools, and that was clearly violated. And the fact that they tried to cover it up, that really makes us all the uglier and of great concern. Parents should be able to trust if something happens, at the very least, the school district will be responsible and fess up and then move on to do the right thing.
11: Ironically, Counselor, this does not instill any sense of confidence or trust whatsoever. I mean, it's bad enough when an educator, and I'll cut them slack, they had a bad day, the dog bit them on the way out the door, the wife yelled at them because they're always late for dinner. You know, we all go through it. That you should ever take it out on a child, let alone somebody else's child, let alone somebody else's special needs child, let alone somebody else's special needs child in an educational environment, problematic enough. But then the person that's supposed to be watching the child, and then the infrastructure that's supposed to be watching the person who's watching the child, completely fails. I mean, I've got to wonder for a parent, like in the case of Whitney Price, how could you ever send your son back to school with any degree of confidence that they're going to do the right thing in the future, since they've done the wrong thing in such a big way?
12: Exactly. Exactly. That's you're absolutely right. And so, I'm sure they're going to be looking for some alternative education possibly for their child, but the child does have special needs. As far as I'm concerned, this is double responsibility. When a child has special needs, there needs to be, double concerns, double efforts. To make sure that they do not hurt that child, but help that child who already is suffering from a setback and a tougher road in life. I think she probably has those doubts, and I think other parents who hear about this will have those same doubts as well.
11: I have a dear friend who has a special needs son. And while for the most part he's fairly well behaved, every once in a while he needs correction. And I watch the very slow, deliberate manner in which both the mother and the father engage with and correct the boy. And you have to do that, particularly if it's a special needs child that may be dealing with autism, learning disability, ADHD, on and on the list can potentially go. And so the usual back of the hand or yelling at them or whatever, I'm not endorsing that, by the way, but the usual techniques don't always work, which then is what's really troubling here, the fact that the educator who's specifically working with these kinds of children was not able to maintain their composure or their cool, which is also suggestive of the notion that it's not just a problem between the action of the district trying to cover things up, the action of the educator who obviously blew it big time, but it also calls into question that individual, that instructor's ability to have any involvement with children that may have behavioral challenges, because it sounds as if they've got a very short fuse, as the saying goes.
12: Exactly, and we need to have people with sound minds and level heads working with all our children, but especially those with special educational needs.
11: Is there a lesson here, before I let you go, Counselor, is there a lesson here for parents? You know, school's out now for the summer, but, you know, August will be here again before you know it. For parents eavesdropping on this conversation that do have children that have behavioral challenges, special needs, et cetera, what kind of communication needs to take place before the start of the school year between the parent and the school district, or the parent and the school and the educator, to

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5: 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A quick timeout, back with more. So keep it set right here. I'm Craig Roberts. Lifeline continues.
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13: What is God like? Well, to answer that question, we have Jesus himself. Who's a better expert on God the Father than God the Son? So Jesus presents God as a father who has two sons. One of their sons goes astray, drags the family name to the gutter, consorts with hookers, drunkenness, everything you could do wrong, this kid did wrong. And one day he came to his senses and said, I will return and go to my father and say, Father, I'm no longer worthy to be called your son. Just give me a job. I'll do whatever you need done because I'm starving to death out here. And Jesus, telling this story, says, while that son was a great way off, returning home, the father saw him and ran toward him with compassion and threw his arms around him and hugged him and kissed him and said, rejoice with me. This my son who is dead is alive again. And then he said, let's have a barbecue. I love this picture because it shows us what God really is like. His love for us is unchanging. It's consistent and it's inexhaustible. And if you're ever tempted to doubt the love of God, take a long look at the cross. For God so loved the world, he gave his only begotten Son,

0: whoever believes in him should not perish but have everlasting life. If you've never asked Jesus Christ to come into your life, why don't you do that right now?
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4: All right, welcome back to the conversation, 522 here on this Wednesday edition of Lifeline. And my next guest joining me today in studio is a pastor, a local tent maker in the arena of real estate, and he spent time at San Quentin. Though, let me quickly jump in and say that needs to be clarified. And so we'll get a chance to get all the details for you as we welcome on in the senior pastor of New Hope Bible Fellowship, Pastor Wayne Carroll. Pastor Carroll, welcome.
5: Thank you. Good to be here.
4: I set you up that way, and I'm sorry,
5: oh, no,
4: but I bet every once in a while I say, yeah, he's in San Quentin again. Wait, what?
5: Well, for the fun of it, I often do that myself.
4: Yeah. So let's spend a couple of minutes and help our audience get a chance to know you. We'll certainly talk about what the Lord is doing at New Hope. But now that I've kind of let that cat out of the bag, back up, if you would, and share us a bit about your trajectory. You've done a lot of things in your career. In addition to having pastored the church now for nearly two decades, but in terms of your time at San Quentin, it actually wasn't behind bars. So with that clarification, give us some insights.
5: Okay, I was a correctional officer, a.k.a. prison guard, and so I wasn't behind the bars. I was the one carrying the keys, and I started off in Vacaville. And what's kind of interesting about the Vacaville prison there is you have some of your notorious criminals there. That one was Ed Kemper, who inspired the character of Friday the 13th and Silence of the Lamb. So both of those screenwriters got that character from Ed Kemper. So I was there for a year. I transferred over to San Quentin and spent 20 years serving over there
4: at
5: San Quentin.
4: Wow, that's a long tenure. And undoubtedly, in that period of time, you've seen and witnessed a lot. Now, obviously, the correctional system, at least as it relates to San Quentin, has been changing. Mm-hmm. I understand a couple of years ago, they kind of, decommissioned death row and transferred many of the mm-hmm. prisoners elsewhere. And the governor recently trying to kind of change the face, I guess, of that from less of a correctional or penal facility to something that can be more restorative.
5: Yeah, there's a effort. I saw that coming probably about 10 years ago. And basically, we were recruiting some of the best of the best inmates from various prisons, and we were bringing them all into San Quentin. So we were bringing them into San Quentin to basically carry out various duties. I mean, there's all kinds of stuff that a inmate could do to rehab their life. They could take on gourmet cooking. They could do coding. They could learn how to write a newspaper, which they produce a pretty good circulated newspaper, stock investments. And there's an individual here in the East Bay that teaches stock investments from how he learned it from He taught himself how to read, and then from there he taught himself how to do stock investments. And we recruited him to San Quentin to teach a stock investing class.
4: Fascinating. And, you know, from the standpoint of wanting to see that there is some rehabilitation going on and preparing prisoners that once their release date comes, they're not sent out with, you know, $20 and then a pair of ill-fitting pants and, you know, wish them luck and make sure you check in with your parole officer every now and then, that we're actually equipping these individuals with some skills that they can go out and market and actually make a decent living with.
5: Yeah, so they do provide that. If an inmate is willing, if that's what he would like to do, the opportunities are definitely there. So that was one of the experience with prison, is that I have seen some tremendous transformation, because when a prisoner hit that moment where they want to change their life, they don't want this anymore, then the tools are there. And they're able to take full advantage of it and do well with it.
4: Does this, in your opinion, Pastor Carroll, suggest any kind of paradigm shift in terms of the state's approach to the penal system? And we refer to it as the penal system with good cause. And yet so often we hear stories about they go in, they're young, they've done stupid things, now they spend time with lifers and seasoned criminals, and they come out better criminals, but not necessarily better human beings. And I have to wonder, is part of this because of the reputation that San Quentin has? I mean, it housed Charles Manson, Sirhan Sirhan, Richard Ramirez, some fairly unsavory types, and that kind of reputation that precedes it could be a way in which the governor can suggest, look, we're helping, or is this really suggesting more of a fundamental change in the approach, that the notion of just tossing somebody in jail and tossing the key away really is largely unproductive when it comes to transforming lives?
5: They were on the right track, to be honest, for a long time, before the 20 years that I served, that they had different programs. What you really are seeing, and this is not the way it will come out on the newspaper or in the news, but San Quentin is a very old prison. It's California's first state prison. And there's a lot of blind spot, physical blind spots, where a correctional officer or another inmate could be attacked without any protection. And so the newer prisons are designed in a way that there's no hidden corners.
4: Yeah, they do kind of that pod type
5: exactly.
4: of approach.
5: Yeah. So there's no hidden corners. So then what do we do with this old prison here in Marin County? So what do we do with this old prison in Marin County?
4: Say what I'd do. I'd sell it and make condos.
5: Well, that's been the big controversial thing since I started.
4: So not only some very pricey real estate, yeah, but very attractive in terms of its views.
5: Yeah, and there's a lot of debate there. So literally 20-something years when I came in, they were having that debate then, and they were having it before me. And that is, yes, there's developers who would love to grab hold of that property, that location. So until then, they're decided to tone it down because they took the more dangerous inmates, career inmates, and shift them to those newer facilities where there are odds of ambushing someone is much more difficult.
4: So all the old guys that were on, what was it, D block, E block, they're gone.
5: Yeah, East block, and for the most part, they're gone. I've been away from there for about 6 years, so some of the details I'm not fully aware of, but it really was just that. It was just a location change. A lot of their lawyers came out of Marin County, you know, so you can imagine the convenience San Quentin served. So that's why we kept the death row inmates at San Quentin, because it was convenient for their lawyers to have access to them.
4: Let's bring into our discussion your background as a pastor. And as I mentioned earlier, you've spent as much time working at San Quentin, I'm emphasizing the word working, as you have pastoring. And you know, we always hear stories about the so-called jailhouse conversion, things of this sort. And I have to wonder whether or not, in the spirit of reconciliation or restoration, if at the end of the day the state is really even best equipped to do that, since so often we know true change doesn't happen just in a man's thinking or his attitude. You have to see a change of heart. And unless they're going to open up a chapel run by the state of California, which I doubt, then that also suggests, I think, that there is tremendous opportunity for the church to be more involved in that kind of ministry than what we are now.
5: The church is very effective. You know, the church has been very effective with changing the hearts and minds of former criminals and those who are incarcerated. And the other one, AA, has been very effective with the work they have done as well, coming in there. And then there's other ministries or even organizations that have come in and volunteered. And then at the same time, the state has employed a lot of mental health services, and this is a heavy thing that they have done in the last 10 to 15 years. And so, again, is well equipped to change your life. Sometimes I even joke with friends. I said, you know, if I had enough money, I think I would start a prison. And it wouldn't be for inmates. It would be for anyone who wants. For example, you get in there and you say to yourself, I wanted to write a book. I always wanted to write the book, but the world keep getting in the way. So this would be a place where you could get incarcerated and we'll take care of your meals.
4: Get some quiet time.
5: Get some quiet time.
4: Lights out, 10 o'clock.
5: Yeah, you're not commuting. You're able to get the exercises in, and you get the training and write that book. So that it does provide that, to be honest. And I sometimes kind of envied it, you know, because they could really zero down and focus when they make up their mind to do it. And we have plenty of authors who have wrote books out there, as well as, like I said, newspaper articles. And so with that said, so the state is equipped, but I will say that the volunteers do not get the credit they deserve. Because they have really, those are the ones who have really changed the lives. Just like you were speaking a minute ago with Pacific Law and Justice, Brad Dacus, that in the mental health program, it's almost still the same thing. You're giving somebody a pill. And you're just giving them a pill, and they're zoning out. And that relieves the staff, and that's the administration, from bad behavior and certain things like that. So that's the ugly behind-the-scene look.
4: And obviously they want to keep things calm. They want to keep things in control for not just the safety of the inmates, but obviously the safety of all the prison staff, which makes sense. Unfortunately, though, it doesn't do much toward modifying behavior so that once they do get their release date, for those that aren't lifers, that they can return to society, be contributing members of society, and understand how we function in polite society, because a lot of them are coming from, I would imagine, broken families, drug abuse, involved with the criminal element, bad influences, things of this sort. And so that sort of fundamental revamping of their thought process and the way they see others is really incumbent for a long-term success on the outside. It wouldn't, is it not?
5: Yeah, so it's still, the catch is these are still grown men. And one day that hit me. They're still grown men. They're grown men who make career decisions that you and I make as well. And so some have chosen criminal life, and it could be very lucrative for them. And some have made that choice and decided, this is not working for me. And they decide to take advantage of, again, the various programs that the system offers. And again, I've seen some great transformation in it. So it's a little bit, what I'm sharing is kind of unorthodox, but not among the prison population, and not among the staff, not among the inmates. So in other words, what I used to love about the prison experience was having real talk. And you could have real talk with the officer, you could have real talk with medical, mental health, or the inmate population. So the inmates' conversation is different when there's a camera and a microphone. The conversation is different. But when you're in it and you're in that environment, now remind you that these people, many of these people live in that environment. So that inmate behavior, that criminal behavior that is in the block affects that inmate who is done with the crime scenes. I mean, you know, the crime behavior, wants to move on, wants to advance their education. So they're still dealing with the real dynamics of prison life because you still have the criminal element within the
4: place. And I think that's a point that a lot of us on the outside aren't aware of or miss, that you have, in many respects, a lot of the same sort of give-and-take dynamics going on inside the prison walls as you do outside. We would like to think from the outside, well, they're there, they're doing their time, they want to get through all of this and be able to get out and get back into free society again, but that's not necessarily true for every one of them. And I would imagine for some that are quote-unquote career criminals that there's a greater degree in which they have spent time inside the walls as opposed to out on the free world, maybe to the point where they get used to it. Three hots in a cot, 7 days a week, I don't have to pay bills, make a rent payment, or ever pay taxes. I mean, in some respects, it sounds very attractive.
5: Well, it could be. It really could be, because when you look at a soldier in boot camp, his conditions are probably worse than a inmate at San Quentin. And so with that, you have the dynamics where you mentioned it becomes the culture. You know, this is my culture. This is my home. This is my dwelling place. This is my community. And so that's hard for us to comprehend that a prison can be home.
4: Do you also see a lot of the same sort of dynamics in terms of power structure as well? I mean, I think of the world out among us. There are those that are shakers and movers and leaders and influencers and powerful people, be they somebody of, you know, the business world or politics, what have you. Are there degrees to which that is also true inside of the prison population?
5: Absolutely. It's a very sophisticated community. When you get into the career criminals, the gang leaders, they're very sophisticated. If you dove into some of these big gang members that have been taken down, they ran organizations that were very large. I remember, like, out of, I think it was Detroit or something like that, they had, you know, a criminal group that ran, had a gross income bigger than the big three automakers.
4: Boy, yeah.
5: Yeah.
4: And they say crime doesn't pay.
5: Yeah, well, exactly. So I think sometimes we take that for granted. We may see the knuckleheads on TV shows like Cops or something like that. But you have to respect these men because they know what they're doing. They know how to even manipulate the public. You know, you could be a serial killer, you harm children, and guess what? The public is running to your rescue.
4: Yeah, we wonder, why is some really bad guy like Steven Peterson getting all of these women writing love letters and proposing marriage? And you think, do you realize what he was convicted
5: exactly.
4: of? Exactly. But they know how to play the game. And again, I guess it's indicative of the notion that a lot of the same manipulative dynamic that takes place in the outside fallen world also takes place on the inside fallen world.
5: Yeah, and what's neat about the inside fallen world is it's magnified. So like you said, what's outside, what you have in any given church, the behavior, the root behavior, is only magnified in the prison.
4: Is it easy in one sense that on the outside we don't always know who we can trust, but on the inside, the general sense of it's easy, trust no one?
5: it's still, that's the challenge of a correctional officer. You could go in there and trust no one, and at that point, you're treating them like they're cattle. And so it kind of reminds me of the song Rawhide. And, you know, just move them. You move along, doggies, little doggies. But it's a place where, if you're going to keep your humanity, you're going to have to treat each one as a individual. You're going to have to weigh out every request. You're going to have to discern. You're going to have to read between the lines. You're going to have to put some energy into your dynamics on day to day. So if an inmate comes to me and said, hey, I need to get an extra phone call, then you have to measure that out. Or you could be, and a small percentage of correctional officers will just treat them like cattle. No, here's the policy. No, absolutely no.
4: And from the outside, we look at, I think we often look at them as, well, they're people who were there not because they were, you know, choir boys. They've committed crimes. They're there on their own, lack of proper societal behavior. And yet I would imagine that there is nevertheless within that environment, within that community, so to speak, still a need for a sense of dignity. Mm-hmm. And respect. Mm-hmm. It may be very different than what we think of on the outside, but nevertheless, within that sense of the prison population community, those kinds of issues are probably even more important, because at the end of the day, there's so much that they don't have. They can't say, I live in a bigger cell, I drive a fancier car, I've got, you know, more money in the bank. Those are not factors for them. So what little then is left, I would imagine, is even more important, more cherished, and also creates perhaps more of a focal point, if not a potential pivot point to problems.
5: Yeah, so in that sense, they could have some prestige. They could have prestige as far as celebrity status. You mentioned Scott Peterson. There's prestige there because of the fame. There's also, some have money, you know, more money than others. There's books that they have. There's people that owe them, so that's prestigious. There's the way you carry yourself, some of the opportunities that you're taking advantage of. Maybe you're doing a good thing, and so there's ways of gaining prestige. Mm-hmm. Dignity is important, and that goes with everybody, the correctional officer, inmates, that community. We must respect one another.
4: And just like on the outside, there is a currency too, isn't there?
5: Yes.
4: It may not be used with credit cards and cash, although sometimes yes, but there is a sense of currency.
5: Yes.
4: And that kind of bargaining and bartering that goes on, just yes, as it does on the outside.
5: And one of the old school way was, the currency was stamps, postage stamps. Mm. And so that was, you would buy.
4: So cigarettes are out now. Everybody's, they're more health conscious.
5: Yeah, they probably are, because they banned cigarettes. And you'd be surprised how many people actually quit smoking cigarettes after they banned them. But there is a currency, and there's different ways. Some of it was soups. That was very popular. Mm. Top Ramen. So you could buy things with Top Ramen. They have a catalog. There's a catalog store. And so they are able to buy Nike tennis shoes. They're able to purchase a lot of items. You'll be surprised, the old music CDs and music players and stuff like that, through this catalog. And so they're still bartering mm-hmm. back and forth on one thing or another. But when I left out of there, soup probably would have been a popular item. And like I said, just as I came in 97, postage stamps was a currency.
4: Interesting. And I'm curious then, as we sometimes see in documentaries, cooking going on within the cells. I mean, if they're trading for Top Ramen, they've got some way of boiling water and fixing soup in a cell.
5: Yes. You know, so there's cookers. You know, there's some cookers that we will permit most of the MA populations to have. And sometimes they're just these hot water machines that we had in Vacaville. I think we had them at San Quentin, but they get the hot water and do whatever. They're in this catalog, they're able to buy extra food, you know, all kinds of different food products. So it's kind of funny, even when they say, in most cases, when they claim that there's a hunger strike, well, on record, they're not eating the state provided food. Mm. but they're eating everything else.
4: But nobody's going. Nobody's truly going hungry. If you've just joined us, our conversation today with Pastor Wayne Carroll. He is lead pastor at New Hope Bible Fellowship. We're going to talk more about not only this subject matter, but also most importantly about what the Lord is doing up at New Hope Bible Fellowship. We take this time out. Back with more as Lifeline continues.
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4: All right, we're back. 10 minutes away from 6 o'clock. Pastor Wayne Carroll with us today in studio. He's senior pastor at New Hope Bible Fellowship located in Concord. And as we mentioned in part of his tent making, right now he works in the real estate world, which can sometimes feel a bit like prison, I would, would suspect, especially with the way things have been around the Bay Area the last few years. But prior to that, spent almost 20 years working as a corrections officer. Big part of that time up north of us here in San Rafael at San Quentin Prison. Before we leave this topic, I'm curious, from a pastoral viewpoint, so you've got a different lens. You're looking at these men, yes, as individuals that have been committed crimes, been convicted, serving the time that society has said they need to serve to address whatever infractions that they've been responsible for. But they're also human beings, and they're men that have obviously been impacted by the inability to control their inhibitions and sin nature. And we often hear stories about rates of recidivism. More than once I've heard it quoted that on average, the penal system, at least in California, sees about an 80% recidivism rate, which tells me we're doing a better job at training men to go back into a life of crime and back into long-term at whatever facility it might be, and not a very good job when it comes to restitution, reconciliation, and restoration, and giving them, in many cases, the kind of skill set that they need, both societal skills and job skills, to be able to be on the outside and succeed on the outside. Speak, if you would, Pastor Carroll, to your viewpoint and observation related to the impact of the gospel inside of the prison system and why it's so critically important if we're really going to see any appreciable flip in that 80-20 recidivism rate.
5: Yeah, so the gospel role is just that, you know, providing hope. You know, providing that hope that you don't have to stay here. This is not your identity. You could change your identity. You could move forward, move on. There's sky's the limit once you commit your life to Christ. And so that has been super powerful to the MA population. So those volunteers who go in there and do the work that they do, hats off to them. It's I just can't say how valuable that is. And so the recidivism rate, I have a tough time with that word, but again, it goes down to we have to really take on the hard truth. There's some who haven't made up their mind to leave that world of crime. And then there's those who have, and you want them to have the tools. And I'm confident in saying the tools are there. At least at San Quentin, you know, that I could speak for San Quentin. I can't speak for the whole state. But so when the gospel comes in, they're amazing. When I'm talking to Christians in the prison setting, they're really Christians. You know, of course, there's people who are going to fake it and, you know, exploit it, but you know who they are. But when you find that person that really gave their life to Christ, one of the things I find fascinating is because they don't have access to our library. They're able to buy some books and everything, but not at the rate that you and I buy books. So they're reading the Bible. And I find that the MA population know the Bible better than the average person in church. Because the average person in church is distracted with other Christian books. And they're not reading the Bible. But the MA population is reading the Bible. When they give their life to Christ, it matters. Sometimes it also protects them from the gang activity. For example, hey, you're in this gang. You know, you're going to carry out these orders that we give you. Oh, you're a Christian now. All right. What they look for is, are you living it? Are you living the Christian life? So if you're going to opt out because you're a Christian, you are going to be expected to walk the Christian walk. Or the gang is going to call you back to service. So their walk is serious when they make up their mind. Where in the outside world, you're in churches now, no one cares. You know, you show up, you laugh at my jokes, you dance to my music, and you pay a tithe. How you behave, that's none of my business. So that's but when they're inside, the criminal gangs are looking for you to walk a Christian walk.
4: It's fascinating you say that because it's almost as if there is a degree of wanting to verify or hold somebody accountable. And I think maybe it's one of the faults of the church today that we don't do as good a job as we should when it comes to that notion of holding each other accountable, setting a higher standard and aiming for it, learning what it is to be truly a disciple of Jesus Christ. So it's not just talking the game, but it's walking as well, evidenced by how we get along with our neighbors, how we treat others, what our priorities are. I heard it said one time, if you want to know where a man's heart is, open his checkbook and see where his money goes. Or if you want to know where a guy really lives, see how he spends his weekends. Does he spend his weekend out chasing around with the boys and gambling and doing crazy stuff? Or does he spend time volunteering, teaching a little league team, or coaching, rather, a little league team, or engaged in things that allows him to spend time, valuable time, with his children? That really says a lot, and maybe there's a message in there for the church as well, that while we might not have the threat of, hey, you better walk the talk, or we're going to pull you back into the gang and there's going to be consequences, there is, in a sense, consequences, and those consequences are, well, we're not impacting the world around us the way we should be, and the vibrancy of our personal relationship with Christ and the sort of secondary and tertiary impact on spouses and children and coworkers and everybody else we have relationships with really gets impacted when we're just trying to kind of fake it, doesn't it?
5: Right, right. And so that's what that's something I do miss about the prison setting, was people are very real when the camera's not on, when the microphone is not in their face. It's a real atmosphere. And you don't claim you're innocent unless you're innocent. You know, again, if you're on a documentary and there's a camera in front of you, you claim innocence. But if you're among the prison population and you're guilty, you don't claim innocence. So no one wants to see the nonsense. No one want to hear the fake plea. It's all about who you really are.
4: Fascinating how there's a degree to which that very much mirrors society in general. That when the cameras are on and we think people are watching, we sort of attempt to be on our best behavior. Some people are not as successful at it as others. But most of us tend to kind of put on the mask, so to speak. It's when the camera is off and people that are able to look at us and know who we are as that sort of, you know, mask slips or the facade begins to come down. And, you know, it's interesting because we can play that game for a long time, but there is one that we're not going to fool.
5: Yeah.
4: That we know he knows exactly who we are, what our intentions are, 24 hours a day, in spite of even our best attempts to put on the mask or what's the old saying, fake it until you make it, and that is the Lord himself. He knows. He knows our heart.
5: Yeah, and that's something we have to come to grips with. We may fool our pastor. We may fool our neighbor. We're not going to fool God. And that's a real thing. And sometimes some Christians are not progressing into abundant life because they think they could fool God. And so they're being held up or, you know, praised. But behind the scenes, there's the hypocrisy. And that hypocrisy is stunting their growth. That hypocrisy is preventing them from prospering and growing into that abundant life that God has for them. So that's a big deal, is, again, coming back and being real about what we do day to day.
4: It's fascinating because you think about people that are serving Christ in nations where you literally can lose your job, your livelihood, your life, and nevertheless, they will proclaim Christ. There's no casual or cultural Christians in places like North Korea, Vietnam, Communist China, so many parts of the world. They recognize that, like the prison scenario where fellow inmates know, here, everybody around you knows. So if you're going to be the real deal, you'd better live it out And oh, by the way, living out the real deal can come with a very significant price. I have to wonder if maybe one of the big challenges that we face in Christianity today, particularly in the West, is that so much of it is reflective of not necessarily the real deal, but rather our ability to imitate the real deal, or a leaning into a cultural Christianity where our faith is more representative of what we do on a Sunday morning, where some of our money goes to, but not necessarily to the heart of our identity and our relationship with Christ and the manner in which Christianity is not something that we participate in because that's how we were raised, but rather our faith is indicative of true religion, as the saying goes, meaning that our faith reflects in whom we've believed, what we believe, why we believe. And when people from the outside come and inspect our lives, they say, you know, he's not attempting to just do church or go to church. He seems to understand what it means to be church. And that occurs to me that seems to be a missing component in not all of the church today, but in a lot of Western Christianity.
5: Yeah, you know, I look at this dynamics of what's going on in the church, and I think I want to point Christians to that incentive. There's an incentive to walking in Christ. And when you think about your children, you're raising your kids and you hope the best for them. So that's an incentive to walk in Christ, because that's going to impact them. Of course, there's no guarantees, but it's going to impact them tremendously. There's a point, there's souls that you want to bring to Christ, there's souls that, you know, loved ones you want to see saved. And the incentive is you have to walk that walk. You have to be that example. And when they see that changed life, that's what's going to motivate them to serve the Christ that you serve. And I think I don't use the word Christian lightly. It meant Christ-like. It meant Christ follower. And I don't call you a Christian unless you're following Christ. I don't know what your eternal destiny is going to be. In other words, I don't know if you're going to repent. But right now, are you following Christ? And that's what matters. So I'm not quick to call everyone a Christian simply because they have been baptized, they go to church, or, you know, I call them a Christian because they are making a effort daily to follow Christ. When they find that they have fallen off the path, they quickly run back to the cross. And that's a Christian. And so I think we're so anxious to pump up the numbers and call everyone a Christian, especially celebrities. But the real deal is this person following Christ? And faith is more than just an emotion. It's an action.
4: You talked earlier about the sense of accountability within the prisons, and those that are running the gangs and what have you will see someone who wants to kind of opt out of that with a proclamation of faith. Well, now they're going to check you out. They're going to make sure you're the real deal. They are, in a real sense, going to hold you accountable to who you claim you are. Do we need more of that in the church today, vis-a-vis what it means to be a maker of disciples and being a disciple?
5: We need it badly. And I find a lot of people shy away from it. It's something that I see that I want to sneak into church and I want to sneak out. I don't want to be accountable. It's just like when COVID hit, there was the complaint, hey, you know, we were supposed to assemble ourselves together. And I would challenge people. I said, well, you know, when you were going to church, you were not assembling yourselves together. You were showing up, but you weren't accountable. There's no one watching over your soul. The scripture talks about obey those that watch over your soul. And most people that go to church do not have someone that watch over their soul. Now, they may want one, or they may not, but that's our culture now. The culture is we're not being shepherded. We are just showing up. You know, I'm going to do my hour and a half, and hopefully that gives me good luck for the next six days.
4: It almost feels like I talked to a pastor about this just yesterday. It almost feels as if we sort of view our faith like being a spectator of any given sport, that we will show up on Sunday like they show up down in Santa Clara at Levi Stadium. They will watch, they'll scream, they'll yell and cheer when they're motivated, they'll boo. I'm hopeful you don't do that in church, but they'll boo when they're disappointed at the way the quarterback is behaving. And a lot like the quarterback, when church is over with, they walk out the front door, they get into the car with the spouse and say, that was a lousy sermon. I didn't really feel uplifted by that. What happened to the choir? They didn't sing my favorite songs. And so then we launch into sort of this, you know, Monday morning quarterbacking, the post-church analysis. Very little of any of it having to do with, did we meet God there? Did Pastor say something from the pulpit that went beyond just encouraging me to also cause me to move into a time of personal reflection or exposing of some shortcomings or failures or outright sins that the Holy Spirit needs to work on? And it's almost as if we feel more comfortable with a spectator form of Christianity. I go, I watch, pastor performs, the choir performs, the special music performs, I'm real happy, we applaud, and I go home. Being a part of the day-to-day, kind of down in the weekly practice camp, so to speak, where you're getting beat up and dirtied up and everything, but you're really doing your best to try to learn what this is all about so that you can show up on a Sunday on the gridiron and carry the ball through to a touchdown. It's just easier to be a spectator, I think.
5: You know, and abundant life is a good thing, and I really invite Christians to take on abundant life, because when you're just being a spectator, it's just that. It's boring. It's just something you're maybe you want to go to church, maybe you don't. You're going from one church to another. But abundant life is filled with joy, comfort, adventure, freedom, hope. You know, it's a great experience. And I really encourage the churchgoer to grab hold of the opportunity to grow in Christ, because it's nothing to be afraid of. It's what you really want. You know, sometimes myself, I have met people who, and I continue to meet people who have abundant life. And I didn't make all the bright decisions, and I realized they did. And, you know, I said, well, let me do what they're doing. And at this point, I'm still making changes in my life. I'm still deciding how to take it up a notch, because I realize that sky's the limit. There's a place where we could grow and have this joy that we never thought we could have. And I think that's another problem too. Some of us cannot imagine having happiness and joy. And so, but Christianity is interesting, is challenging, because it's not exactly like we used to have the old TV show The Rich and Famous, and you could see the wealth on the outside. But in the Christian faith, the wealth is on the inside and is not easily seen by someone just walking by.
4: Now, I'm curious, Pastor Carroll, from your perspective, is some of this directly attributable to sort of a what should we call it, a Madison Avenue style of Christianity. And by that I mean, and for listeners, Madison Avenue, famous for where all the big advertising agencies are in New York City. So they come in and they say, we're going to market this. We want to get as many people stuffed into the sanctuary on Sunday morning as we possibly can. So we need the smoke machine and the lights. We need to bring in the best musicians we possibly can. Let's clean it up. We can't get up in the pulpit and be talking about sin and God's retribution for having been disobedient. Let's set all of that aside. So as a result, we not only serve up a very emaciated kind of Christianity, we do one that is largely sanitized for public consumption. And any notion of getting up in the pulpit on a Sunday morning and preaching sin, salvation, sanctification, it's almost as if we want to have a bloodless Christianity, because if we feel somehow that we can sort of strip out all that talk about sin and damnation and Christ's blood on the cross shed for us, let's set that aside. It's almost the notion that we love the idea, as Paul said, to know him and the power of his resurrection. But also in the fellowship of his sufferings. That part, we're not so sure about that part. Is that problematic or contributory to this sort of type of, I'll say it again, sort of emaciated Christianity that we often see today, particularly in the West?
5: Yeah, you know, it's definitely, unfortunately, that it has turned into a very commercialized, you know, that our motive is to increase the income, increase the fame of our local church. So we're fixated on that, and what gets lost is the sheep. I find that I often have to say and remind pastors that the sheep has names. They're people. They're individual souls that matters. So for example, let's assume I have a 1,000 members, and my yearly goal is to increase it by 25%. So we get that extra 250 added to the numbers. And so we celebrate that. But what the real math is, you had 100 leave your church. You picked up 350 new, okay? But here's the sadness. What happened to that 100 that left the church? No one cares, because they're just a number.
4: And yet, Christ gave the demonstration of the good shepherd leaving the flock to go and retrieve and to bring back into the fold that one astray sheep.
5: Exactly. So souls are being lost from the church, from the flock. We don't care, because we're just looking at numbers.
4: It's almost a boardroom approach to ministry, and by that I mean, you know, corporate boardrooms talk about profit and loss statements and how much growth have we seen over the last year, and how we can reduce our expenditures and maximize our profits, which translates into how big was the offering, how many people showed up in church on Sunday, et cetera, et cetera. And yet, just like in the boardroom, so often, or so seldom rather, do you ever hear a chairman say, well, tell us how folks are enjoying the widgets that we make. Do we have any stories from the field about a family that really is enjoying our widget? Don't talk about that, because it's not important to them. And sadly, perhaps that is a mirror reflection of a lot of what's going on in many churches today, where we can talk a lot about the numbers as a measure of success, but talking about the individual stories gets left out of the equation.
5: Yeah, and I remember one time contemplating joining a particular online college, and I looked at curriculum, and it was so much of it was business. And I thought, wow, you know, so that's really the real talk. That's what's really happening now. We are fascinated with the secular world. We're fascinated with their business skills and entrepreneurship. And we are bringing it into the church.
4: The church that is the mile wide and the inch deep in terms of spiritual maturity.
5: Yeah. Mm-hmm. Yeah. And so I remember sitting in circles with pastors and were, hey, what are you doing for your church? And I realized one day we were talking about what kind of production are we putting on?
4: Yeah, you have to think to yourself, how did the first century church manage to get along or survive when it was being persecuted by Rome to the point it was driven underground and absent Christian broadcasting, Christian books, passing out printed flyers at the BART station, Anthony Robinson seminars, and going to a weekend workshop at, at Willow Creek to learn the 10 steps to to experience evangelism explosion. Absent all of those quote-unquote tools, how is it that the church managed to not only survive, but thrive to the point where here, 2,000 years later, we literally stand on the spiritual shoulders of those early church fathers? You have to wonder how they did it.
5: Yeah, that's a funny thing. I that was some of the mistakes I made as a pastor was forgetting how the church formed in the first place. And so, like you said, we become legalistic. Like if I discover a new

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4: Positive, encouraging K-Love.
5: And get caught up on the method and forget the power of the message seems to be very problematic.
6: Yeah, and again, that sends me back to what I appreciate about the prison setting, because the prison setting, they don't have all these tools. And so the gospel goes out, and it goes out raw. It goes out the way it did it from the beginning. Here's the gospel. And so I have used those different methods. I study them, and I still use fragments of them today. But at the end of the day, the bottom line is, did they hear that Jesus Christ died on the cross for their sins and rose again on the third day? Did they hear you must be born again? And that's what matters. And so if you get caught up, you find yourself, you never got to that part of the conversation. And so my simple goal is to share the raw gospel. So if I'm out there, if I'm talking to someone, and sometimes I could get caught up in my mind and, oh, what do I do next? And no, you know what? Share the gospel. What they do with it is between them and the Holy Spirit. So there's yes, we could get legalistic about how you do it, but no. I like what someone said. My way of doing it is better than your way of not doing it. And so that's so we share the gospel. We come back with confidence into what the gospel is. The gospel delivers souls from darkness. And we want to cling to that. I think sometimes Christians get over familiar with the gospel to the point that we stop sharing it.
5: Is it also an issue, in your opinion, Pastor Carroll, where we forget about the power, the impact of the evidence, so to speak, of a changed life and what that means? I think of that passage in Scripture where it talks about being overcomers by the blood of the Lamb and the word of their testimony, and how so often we leave that out of the equation. We're either frightened because we don't feel as if somebody could ask me a question that I'm not equipped to answer, and then what? I would be embarrassed. So instead, I just keep my mouth shut. Or the totality of our quote-unquote witness is just the fact that we show up to an address with a steeple in a building every Sunday, and then we come back 2 hours later. But living out the life that is one that is vibrant and engaged and really shows evidence of the changed man is something that's absent from the equation. And so as a result, just like the prisoner who's really checking to see, are you the real deal or not, people look at us and say, there's no evidence of a changed person there. All you're offering me is just religion.
6: And I think we take for granted how the world looks at it, because the world will look at it like that. They're looking at, what are you offering? Are you offering me a changed life? We have forgotten that. We, the church, forget a changed life, the value of a changed life. Sometimes we even get caught up on miracles, you know, and we'll get into a circle and we will cry out to the Lord with tears and sweat about, bring a miracle so they could believe. Drop a miracle, Lord, so the world could believe. But the greatest miracle I think we could be involved in is a changed life.
5: And that ought to be true for each and every one of us. Maybe indicative of the notion of a fundamental lacking of understanding as to the power of the gospel message. Because when you think about, like in my case, a sinner saved by nothing more than grace through the substitutionary work of Christ on the cross and completely undeserving, in fact, owing a huge penalty for my actions, the Adamic nature of my behavior and my own actions, and yet John 3:16, for God so loved the world, that his Son literally took on my sins and the penalty

0: see for same, in order that I might be forgiven, reconciled, restored into a righteous relationship with the very creator of the universe. Now, how can you look at that and say, yep, that's not a miracle? Come on.
1: That's good news.
0: That's the best miracle that there could ever possibly be, that for so God so loved the world.
1: Yeah, that's good news. And that's what we want to cling to. We want to remember this is good news. And just as you shared it just now, it's good news again. And maybe that's where we're missing, too. We're not sharing the good news often enough. But, you know, sometimes even a pastor, we could get, as preachers, we could get super complicated. And, what do I preach? But sometimes it's like, what is the good news? You know, and that's one of the things I get a kick out of reading through the Bible and looking at Paul's epistles. He is constantly excited about the good news. He just keeps referring back to it over and over. And with this epistle, that epistle, he comes back to that cross. You think about Colossians, hey, through it all, we're one. There's no slave, there's no master, there's no Jew or Gentile. We are one in Christ who died on the cross for us. The equalizer, we were sinners, and we've been saved by grace. That's the equalizer. And so when we go back to that good news, I think we're going somewhere. And so in the church experience, we think the good news is not good enough.
0: Yeah, we need to somehow supplement it.
1: Yes.
0: And is this indicative of the notion of having lost the joy of our first realization and the need to come back to that, the need to routinely return to the fundamentals, so to speak, for all of us?
1: I think the evangelism helps us do that. And we shied away from evangelism. I was in a church as a babe in Christ at the age of 22, and we were taught to evangelize. And we went door to door, and we evangelized often. And so I think when we go back to evangelizing, and that is hitting the pavement, coworkers, standing in a grocery store line, whatever, when we start praying about souls to share the gospel with, that the Lord will prepare their heart, I think that joy will come back, and then we will realize what brought us to this place.
0: Indicative of the notion that Scripture says, hang out a shingle and they shall come. No. It says, go out into the highways and byways and compel them to come in. And I keep returning back to that theme because I think part of the issue here is that we have a church that doesn't go out there and serve up a compelling message, not in the way we talk, not in the way we behave, certainly not in the way oftentimes we believe.
1: Yeah.
0: And is it any wonder then that you look at a lost and dying world and they look at us and say, yeah, no, you don't seem to have much to offer. You're just as downtrodden and sad and disappointed and losing your mind as I am.
1: Yeah, I'm jealous for the Lord. Sometimes I say that. I'm jealous, meaning that some of these other religions or communities are living more abundantly than the church. Mm. And that frightens me. It's like, what are we doing? And so we have veered away from the principles of the Scripture, because if we will practice these principles, then we will have a light that shines.
0: Is this suggestive of the need for the church to wake up? I don't want to dive into eschatology here because time doesn't allow, but that with all that we see going on in the world around us, and we talk about earthquakes in diverse places, one just happened today, wars and rumors of wars continuing all the time seemingly, and that maybe the idea of a sense of urgency to all of this is necessary?
1: Yeah, that sense of urgency, and that's too, we could take time for granted. And, you know, again, we have loved ones who could lose their breath overnight, and we never shared the gospel with them. And, you know, we invited them to church, and they didn't come to church. But no, you need to share the gospel with them right now, right there.
0: And also, I wonder, too, in the broader picture of what we see going on around us, it's not just the matter of earthquakes and wars, but even oftentimes we see folks whose politics seem to inform their faith as opposed to the other way around.
1: Yeah, I run into that. I had to make a political flip as a believer in Christ because there was policies that I could not make excuses for. And I said, you know, so, and what I see now is that we are allowing our political party, we're engaged in idol worship. It's flat out idol worship because our political party dictates our lives. It dictates our worldview, our opinion more than the Bible does. And that is so real. We are worshiping political parties. When I vote, and when I vote, I don't vote for a person. I don't vote for a party. I vote for policy. What is the policy that they're going to push forward? And, of course, does that policy line up with the Word of God? And if it doesn't line up with the Word of God, if God identifies that policy as abomination, as sin, and this is the prominent platform of the party, something's wrong. So we are, when it comes to politics, we have fallen into idol worship. And that goes on both sides of the fence, because even the side of the fence that I'm on, that I have to be careful. I have to warn my sisters and brother in Christ to be careful that you don't want to get into idol worship. You want to stick to the policy. You want to stick to biblical principles. You don't want to just keep following this party simply because it's your party. You know, it's kind of fun to see people do that with sports, you know, a diehard Raider fan, you know, but you don't want to do that with politics. Politics does matter. So I definitely tell people it matters. But I also want to encourage the church that we should be the head and not the tail.
0: Amen.
1: Martin Luther King made a statement, and I cling to that. He said, the church is not the master of the state, nor is it the servant of the state, but it should be the conscience of the state. And he said, if the church ceases from being the conscience of the state, then the church will become a irrelevant social club. And so we have to be really careful about that, becoming irrelevant. And that's what what I meant a few moments ago about being jealous for the Lord, because the church is becoming less effective because we are not the head, we are the tail.
0: And it becomes problematic when we surrender our identity to the degree that now people can no longer recognize who we are. I had a conversation here recently with someone, and we were talking about politics and so forth. And I said, well, what do you think about a politician who? And I began to name off some of the attributes that we see denoted in the Sermon on the Mount, the Beatitudes. Oh, that person, I would never vote for somebody like that. Talk about somebody who's not a man's man. And they kind of went down this road. And I said, let me just interject before you go too far afield here. What I had in mind when I mentioned those attributes, and talk about seeing their jaw drop when they recognize that the very denunciation that they were making of a politician that would be ineffective and not powerful or able to lead a party or a community and so on and so forth were actually attributes that Christ said we should all emulate and strive to imitate and live out. And so I think you're right, that notion sometimes that we get so caught up that we fail to recognize who and what should be informing our belief system, our politics, the way we live out our lives, the way we engage with each other should all come directly out of Scripture. But is it any wonder when people shy away from the Word, they've not hidden it in their heart? If you don't know it, you can't live it.
1: Yeah, so that's what... Because the world have think tanks, and they think about these things, public policies, for example. And they'll dive deep into it, and they'll debate it, they'll research it, and and they'll come with a conclusion. And the church was the original think tank of the Western world. You know, and you and I could remember when there was a time where something big could happen on the news, but you know what? Larry King is going to turn to Billy Graham and ask his opinion. Phil Donahue is going to ask some Christian pastor their opinion. And we have taken the back seat. Now they tell us what the policies are. They tell us what the world view should be. They're the one who is framing the worldview. And that's another thing about the church too, is that, oh, let's not talk about this because it's controversial. And I'm like, no, we cannot afford not to talk about this. We have to roll up our sleeves, put on our big boy pants, and deal with the tough dynamics in our culture today.
0: And imagine if one of the disciples at the moment that Christ got upset with the money changers in the temple said, no, Lord, don't fashion that whip. You can't chase them out. What would happen if the newspapers got a hold of this? And it would seem as if you've lost your cool and you're out of control, so you can't do that. There are times when, indeed, chasing the money changers out of the temple is not only important, it's necessary.
1: Amen. And that's, I think, what was the scripture? He will have a zeal for his Father's house. And pastors, I beg us, let us have a zeal for the church of God. Let us have a zeal. It's not a building anymore. It never was, of course, but it's a people. And let us have a zeal for this thing. Let us protect it the way Christ protected the temple.
0: Do we need to be doing more to draw people not only into the body of believers, but also into the Word?
1: Yeah, I'm a big, big fan of the Word. The Word has saved me from falling into false teachers. I've been under false teachers before. My very first church association was a cult. It was to the point where I was kicked out of it. I was a new babe in Christ, and I was just reading my Bible. And I would kind of raise my hand and ask a question. So, yes, I feel strongly we got to get back to the Word of God. The Scripture says that's where faith comes from. Faith comes by hearing, and hearing by the Word of God. We are not going to run this race with joy and maturity without faith. And I'm watching Christians neglect the Word of God. I'm watching pastors neglect the Word of God. And I can always tell when they can't figure out something to preach on Sunday.
0: I want to pause there and dive a little bit deeper, but I want to take a brief time out here so we can get caught up on some business. If you've tuned in a bit late, Pastor Wayne Carroll with me tonight in studio. He's senior pastor at New Hope Bible Fellowship. They meet at 1700 Willow Pass Court in the city of Concord. 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We'll take a brief time out, back with more as Lifeline continues.
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16: This is Carol Platt-Lebow for townhall.com. A recent report issued by British Member of Parliament Rupert Lowe documents the grooming and horrific sexual abuse of as many as 250,000 young girls across England. These girls endured gang rape, brutal abuse, forced abortions and pregnancies, and even coerced Islamic conversion. And it happened while social workers, teachers, police, and prosecutors looked the other way. Now the victims are being failed again, this time by America's Legacy Media. Since the Lowe report was released, ABC, CBS, NBC, CNN, and MSN Now have devoted virtually no coverage to its findings. Legacy media journalists often lament Americans' declining trust in the press, but this is why. Media bias isn't only about how stories are covered. It's also about the stories legacy news organizations choose to ignore.
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0: All right, we're back, 5:45 here on your Wednesday edition of Lifeline. Pastor Wayne Carroll with us today in studio, senior pastor of New Hope Bible Fellowship. They're located at 1700 Willow Pass Court in the city of Concord. And if you're new to the Bay Area looking for a church home, we invite you to check them out. 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That's newhopebiblefellowship.org. I want to kind of pick up our conversation, Pastor, from where we left off before the break. And we started to kind of dive into this notion that undoubtedly one of the big issues that's kind of contributory to sort of this laissez-faire type of Christianity, it's not who I am, it's where I go on Sunday sort of mentality, almost not the victorious life, but the defeatist life, based in many respects on improper or complete lacking of true discipleship training. But then, too, I think of the notion of the level of biblical illiteracy today. They carry it to church, so when pastor says open your Bibles too, they got a place to flip into, and when it goes, makes its way home, it either sits in the trunk of the car for the next 7 days until the following church service, or is a convenient place to press roses and write down birth dates and anniversary and wedding dates in, but little more than that. Speak to that issue and kind of share, if you would, your heart in the arena of why the word is so important and why this notion of studying to show ourselves approved is so critical for the victorious Christian life.
1: You know, I often, the word of God is a person, place, and thing. Is a person, place, and thing. You know, we treat it like a thing. We have one. We might have one. You were mentioning people carrying a Bible. I've been going to churches here and there, and people don't carry Bibles anymore.
0: That's right. It's all on the cell phone.
1: Yeah, and you know, they're relying on the projector in front of them.
0: When pastor says open the word too, they think you're pulling out their online Bible. They're actually checking their messages.
1: Yeah, that too. There's that distraction. So there's a place of people are not into the word of God, you know, like we used to. We don't have that Bible that we love, that we used to highlight and mark up, and pages start falling out, and then we have to buy a new one, regretfully, because we love that old one. So those days are fading, and it's pretty sad. But I understand why people are struggling with the Bible. Of course, when they start reading, they may get into the genealogies pop up, and then they're lost, or the building of Noah's Ark. And that's one of the things that I have been super blessed with, was understanding how to navigate through the Bible in a way where you capture the story. And that's the dynamic. The Bible has probably a few different layers, multiple layers, but one of the layers is a story about the redemption of mankind through Jesus Christ. It's a story about the redemption of the nation of Israel. And then it's a story about your individual challenges in life, you know, those. And if you could capture at least those three, the Bible starts making a lot more sense. You'll start to understand why those genealogies are there. But when I talk about the Bible being a person, place, and thing, is what's important is to recognize that the Bible is a person. It's the Logos. It's the Lord Jesus Christ. Much like if you could find a diary from your great-great-grandmother, if you start reading that diary, you're going to start to know your grandmother, even though you didn't live in the same time as her. And the Word of God is just that. The Bible is just that. If you, it's a diary, it's a love letter written to the body of Christ. And the more we read it, the more we understand who Christ is. And so it's falling in love with the Word of God. And I love just emphasizing the Logos, because the Logos is that answer. In that time that the word was used, was the Greeks were trying to figure out the meaning of life, the purpose of life, the destination of life, the morality of life. And then the Greeks, was diving into that philosophy, and then the Jews added to that and said the Logos is God. And then John the Apostle adds to that, and he said the Logos was in the beginning, it is God, and it was God, and it became flesh. And so we have a Logos where we could get to really know the answers of life, the purpose of my life, the destination of my life, and I could see the evidence of the Logos in our daily news. We could look at Israel, eschatology, looking at how they're the center of the timepiece, if you will, of things to come. And at the same time, it breaks down to my individual life, that I could look and see the examples of Israel. If they're obeying God, here's the blessings. If they're disobeying God, then here's the curses, the chastisement. And it's such a great direction, but I encourage Christians to get back to it. That's one thing I do with my ministry more than anything, is to get you to a place where you could read the Bible and appreciate the Bible. When I first started reading the Bible at the age of 16, I got a free Gideon Bible handed to me in a public school.
0: Oh, the shock and horror of it all.
1: Exactly. And I would just start reading that New Testament, and it took me 6 years because I wasn't raised in the church. And I didn't know what I was reading, but I knew there was something there, and I kept doing it. My grandmother was an example. I knew people that cherished the Bible, so I kept on reading it. By the time I finished reading that, I had given my life to Christ. So at 16, I started reading. 22, I just about finished the New Testament along with the Proverbs and Psalms, and bam, I was in church. I was in Christ now. And now I was delighted to go to Bible study to get a clearer understanding. And I kept going. I kept on reading through the Bible. So a lot of times I tell people, listen, if there's anything I ever taught you, please know this one thing. This is the one thing I want you to know. Read your Bible from cover to cover, from Genesis to Revelation, over and over and over again. Your faith is not going to grow apart from the Bible. It's not going to grow apart from the Bible.
0: Is any of this also an argument for the importance of small group Bible study? And I ask that question because particularly these days, and we kind of touched on this earlier, the paradigm shift leaning into these big mega churches, not that anything of that size exists here in the Bay Area, but that in the larger churches, it's easier to slip in one door, slip out another, not really connect with people, kind of hide, and never get any of your fundamental questions asked. And so it seems to me that that absence of the iron sharpening iron, I would that every church on Sunday morning would say, and we're going to, at the end of the sermon, have a question and answer period. So if there's something you don't get, you can raise your hand. No such thing as a stupid question. And you can get your questions answered. And I'm wondering how important it is for that to be able to take place and to germinate sort of organically in a smaller group Bible study.
1: That is our culture. That is exactly what I do on most Sundays. It's rare that I do a straight sermon, and that's it. I typically will preach about 25 minutes, and then after the 25 minutes, I open it up to
0: question. So you don't do like
1: answers.
0: Paul preached, so they fall out the windows, huh?
1: Yeah. Well, you know, no, I don't do that. I used to. I learned the hard way. That's not a good idea. But Paul earned that. He earned that right to preach, and that's one thing I learned about preaching. You have to earn that right to preach 50 minutes. But I preach for 25 minutes, and then we do a Q&A. We do the iron sharpening iron. And I tell them, you know, any questions, any pushback, any comments, because I'm okay. I'm up for that. I was a doubting Thomas initially. So I had questions when I started studying the Bible. And I thank God for those who were brave enough to take on the questions. And so I will have those questions. We will go toe-to-toe. We will dive into it. And I follow that model from the New Testament. When Jesus, Paul, and them, they went into the synagogue, and it was typical to basically read the passage, expound on the passage, and then open it up for discussion. That's how they did church in the synagogue. And it could be aggressive. It could be aggressive. And I think that's something very important about our culture too, that we have to be aware that this is aggressive. If we're talking about truth, whether we're talking about politics or religion, this thing is aggressive. When we think about a court case, they get out there and they argue this thing because someone's life is hanging in the balance. Mm. And it's no different in our faith. Our lives are hanging in the balance. So we need to have this discussion. We need to debate this thing. We need to ponder this thing. We need to chew on this thing. We need to meditate on this thing. We need to come back to the table and discuss it even further. So I'm a big believer. So that's the motto that I use 9 times out of 10. Occasionally, I just preach a straight sermon. But most of the time, we're going to talk. We're going to have this discussion. Because I don't want you walking out of here dazed and confused.
0: And that follows that model of iron sharpening iron. Raw metal against raw metal, and you got to knock all the chips off and get all the little dips and what have you out of there to make it smooth.
1: Yes.
0: And so in that process, there will be some shedding of unhealthy ideas and misconceptions, but over time, that smoothness now, and notice that it doesn't say it's a file sharpening iron, it's iron sharpening iron, which means both sides ultimately benefit of that experience, of that give and take in the Word.
1: And that's been my experience. Sparks will fly.
0: Sure.
1: When iron sharpening sure. iron, sparks will
0: Absolutely.
1: Fly.
0: Absolutely.
1: But I have found that many of us, that's how we learn. That's how we learn. And I one time understood that sometimes Muslims, if you're passive about sharing the gospel, then they don't think it's real.
0: Mm.
1: Now, they want to see the passion. If you're going to share the gospel to a Muslim, they want to see your passion for the word. But we have been frightened and told that we had to be soft. We have to be soft, you know, and everything has to be simple and polite. No. This is my life. This is how I looked at the Bible. My life is depending on this. If it's wrong, I want to know. And so I had those questions, and I thank God for his patience, his love, and his mercy, because he allowed me to ask the tough questions, and the Lord provided the answers in so many ways.
0: Yeah, sadly, so often I think we tend to leave the Holy Spirit out of the equation, and we think it's our job to go introduce the subject matter, discuss the four spiritual laws, answer any deep theological questions that they have, lead them to the sinner's prayer, and then one more notch on our holster that we've won somebody. And the Word doesn't suggest that that's the process at all. If anything, one plants, one waters, one fertilizes, and it's the Lord who brings about the harvest.
1: Yeah, that's a big deal, too, because that reflects back to the church, because many of our churches are pastored by evangelists. The evangelist is He knows how to get out there, talk to the world, inspire them, bring them into baptism. The evangelist is very good at doing that. And I used to look at Billy Graham and say, wow, why, you know, as a new believer, I was like, why don't that guy become a pastor? He had the biggest church.
0: Biggest church on the planet.
1: Right. But I realized he's an evangelist. And he had the wisdom to know, I have to turn these souls over to pastors, to someone who is going to disciple these individuals. And so, like you said, so it's a handoff. So many of our churches are now ran by evangelists. And so they know how to bring them in. They know how to get them baptized. But they don't know how to disciple them.
0: Yeah, and that's the real key. And understanding, too, that often the people in the pews look to pastor and say, well, he's got the degree, he has the education, he has the authority. It's all his job. And we completely discount the role we play in what it means to be a disciple and to be a maker of disciple. It's interesting to note that the word Christian, I think, appears in Scripture all of three times, and that's it. And yet dozens and dozens and dozens of time is disciple, discipleship, talked about in God's Word. And I think that's for a good reason. We are completely out of time. I want to thank Pastor Wayne Carroll for being with us tonight in studio, senior pastor at New Hope Bible Fellowship. Again, they meet at 1700 Willow Pass Court in Concord. 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Pastor Carroll, it's been a delight to get a chance to know you.
1: Likewise. Thank you, Lord.
0: That's going to do it for this edition of Lifeline. 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That's going to do it for this edition of Lifeline. Thanks to our producer, Wanda Sanchez, my engineer, Mr. Mike Matthews. And I'm Craig Roberts, reminding you, as we do every day at this time, don't just keep the faith, but get on out there and share it. Till next time, so long.
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20: 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So trust in that God. Before this stuff happens, cultivate trust in that God. And thirdly, dwell on the reality that your help is going to come from him.

0: 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We are so delighted that you've chosen to spend time with us today on the broadcast. And as always, we would encourage you to follow along with us in your Bibles if you can. On today's program, Pastor Keith will be taking us through a series on the providence of God, where we'll be making stops in the book of Ruth, in the Psalms, and also in the book of Job. So if you have your Bibles, please turn with us today to Psalm 121. Now here's Pastor Keith with today's study.
1: Father, we thank you. We thank you that you are our God and King, that you sent us our Redeemer, the one mediator between God and humanity, Jesus Christ. We're thankful for our salvation. We're thankful for the indwelling of the Holy Spirit who enables us to look into your word and understand and apply it, who gives us the strength he does to do things in him, in you, that we could not do on our own. Today, Father, grant us insight as we continue our series on providence. Lord, as we continue to consider your watch care over us and your involvement in our lives, may we find comfort, may we find peace, strength, and may we rejoice in what we have. We pray this in Jesus' name. Amen. Today's message is entitled Finding Peace in the Storm. And when you read the psalm, you're going to say, what storm? But what it is, it's more on providence. You know, we've been doing this series on providence. We did the book of Ruth, which is not about Ruth or Naomi or Boaz. It's about God and his providence and how he watches over us, even in the most difficult of times. And so when you look at that, you say, wow, you know, that how God orchestrated all that and brought it all about. Sometimes the times aren't always difficult, but we want to be reminded constantly that God is always with us, and Psalm 21 does that as well. When you read the Psalms, you may not have thought about this before, but written all over the Psalms in invisible ink is the word providence. God's providence is the source of hope and comfort for the psalmist, his involvement in their everyday lives, and it is a source of comfort for all Christians. Providence equals hope. And Psalm 121 is all about God as our protector and sustainer and how he provides. And toward that end, we see the psalmist's confidence and sense of safety in God's care and involvement in his life. Psalm 121, just for background, is classified as a psalm of ascents. What that refers to, it's kind of the worship that God's people felt as they ascended toward his holy hill, Jerusalem, where the temple was. And a lot of times they got excited about it, as they should have. Psalm 121 also depicts God's people on a pilgrimage to Jerusalem. And as they get near the holy city, as they get near God's Mount Zion, they anticipate worship in his temple. And you can just sense their excitement, their thanksgiving, and the fact that they have arrived, although they're not yet there, and they are depending on God to get there. And so they ascend literally and worshipfully and spiritually. And as you read it, as we read it together, you sense that they sense that they're almost home, but not quite there, and they're thinking about God's providence. God is the source of their safety and well-being. Yahweh is the psalmist's security. And while no storm has appeared on his horizon or on his radar screen, the psalmist is calmed and comforted by the presence and providence of God. Now, this psalm, when we read it today, is descriptive, not prescriptive. It's not going to tell you to do something, but you're going to learn from the psalmist's example. That's what that means. Some texts like 1 John or 1 Timothy or Romans are prescriptive. Other texts like narratives and sometimes poetry are descriptive, all right? So that's just extra and free. So we, again, talk about providence, and you may be joining us for the first time and wondering, well, what is providence? Well, providence is the governance of God of the universe, by which he, with his wisdom and love, cares and directs all things to their right conclusion. He is in complete control of all things. Providence is God's active involvement in the details of your everyday life, even when you don't realize it. Most of us don't. Most of the time, we don't realize it. Sometimes we look back over our shoulder at our lives and we see the hand of God steering us all the way through. Providence. An example that I gave a few weeks ago is the tilt of the earth. The earth is tilted at just the right angle to sustain life, 3 to 5 degrees in either direction, and we freeze or fry. We find providence throughout the Bible, throughout the Psalms, and providence, again, reminds us and assures us that God is working out every detail of his ultimate plan for redemption, this unfolding drama of redemption. And all of us play a role. We talked about this a few weeks ago. Two little boys, 700 years apart, one playing with his friends Jeremiah, whom God had set apart before he was born, set him apart in his mother's womb to be a prophet to the nations, which means the Gentiles, or a little boy playing in Tarsus named Saul, who had become the persecutor of the church and eventually his Roman or Greek name, Paul, he would become the first apostle to the Gentiles. It's providence. Providence. Who knew? So with all that in mind, let's look into Psalm 121, 1 through 8. I lift up my eyes to the hills. From where does my help come? My help comes from the Lord, who made heaven and earth. He will not let your foot be moved. He who keeps you will not slumber. Behold, he who keeps Israel will neither slumber nor sleep. The Lord is your keeper. The Lord is your shade on your right hand. The sun shall not strike you by day, nor the moon by night. The Lord will keep you from all evil. He will keep your life. The Lord will keep your going out and your coming in from this time forth and forevermore. The psalmist is rehearsing and rejoicing in the fact that God is consistent in his care of his people, that he is relentless in the care of his people. He never sleeps or slumbers. He never takes his eyes off of his people. Even in their just most routine comings and goings as they come in and out. And this is a source of comfort for the psalmist, for you, for me, for all of us, a source of hope. And so today's passage, Psalm 121, serves to remind us of God's providential care for all of us. As a psalm of ascents, it is also a psalm of providence, a psalm of reassurance, a psalm of hope. And it tells us also implicitly that a world without God, a world ignorant of God, is a world preoccupied with fear, with anxiety, a world without hope. That's also the mirror image message of Psalm 121. Let me show you what I mean. Because more and more we live in an age where people are unsettled, they are fearful, they are obsessed with themselves and what's going to happen to them. People occasionally, even Christians, find themselves crippled by fear of the future, unsettled and unstable, unable to function at times. A little over a week ago, I read there's an article in the Christian Post, and they were reporting on a survey that was recently done, comments on Gen Zers. You know, you have Gen X, Gen Z, and all these gens, right? Gen Z is people born between 1997 and 2012, give or take a couple of years in either direction. And what the survey found was that many of them are worried. Beyond worried, they are anxious. They have great anxiety about the future. 70% of them said that the pandemic harmed their mental health. 42% of them say they were diagnosed with a mental condition, with half of these on medication, and one in five seeing a therapist. Mental health challenges, including a host of problems that included but not limited to this, were found. Anxiety, depression, PTSD over the pandemic, OCD, eating disorders, insomnia, among other things. And on average, they reported 10 bad mental health days per month, a third of the month. That is in the safest and freest and most prosperous society in the world, in history, with all of its warts and scars. Now, let me just say this. How did we lose basically half of a generation to this? I mean, I want to be careful because mental illness is a real thing. The statistical probability that 50% of a generation is mentally ill is impossible. But what it does show is that they might be mentally unwell, and the fact that they are focusing on the wrong things, that they are fearful of the wrong things. No one should worry about the future and be beset by so many fears. And so today I want to look to the Christian who might be unsettled, might be unstable right now, and encourage him or her to take four biblical actions so that you can find peace in a disturbing world without losing hope because of providence. And as we read in Psalm 121, you had to notice that this was a joyful psalm, not a psalm of distress, as many of the psalms are. And I'd like to suggest that these truths speak to the fact that this psalmist, as he was coming to Jerusalem, he had things settled in his mind. And as he looked to Jerusalem off in the distance and began the ascent, he was prepared for whatever was going to come his way. And this psalm reminds us, and you've heard me say this before, that there is no cramming for life. If you aren't preparing spiritually right now for the coming battle, whatever it is, then there's no getting it together last minute. And that's why the Word of God kind of encourages us to drill. And this psalmist obviously had, and he was prepared, and he was thinking through everything, even though nothing bad happened to him. And so we can learn from him today. Let's learn from him. Let's look at and drive into still four actions that can be taken. And action number one is this: maintain a factual perspective. You see that in verses 1 and 2. Know what is true. Cultivate the perspective in advance, Christian. Psalm 121, verses 1 and 2. What does it say? I lift up my eyes to the hill. From where does my help come? My help comes from the Lord, Yahweh, who made heaven and earth. As this pilgrim marches ever closer to the holy city, hoping to arrive safely, he wonders aloud, perhaps, about the source of his safety and care and the possibility of what might or might not happen before he gets there, not with fearful agony, but with a settled sense of security. And he asks, from where does my help come? It's a rhetorical question. And consider his answer, consider his certainty. My help comes from the Lord who made heaven and earth. People seek help from lots of sources. They seek job security for their well-being, for their sense of worth. Some engage in Eastern meditative practices where they empty their mind of everything. The trouble is once it's over, everything comes crashing back in again. Thoughts return. And an empty head rather than a well-trained mind is not the way you want to go. These things are not Christian. But who would you want help from, really? I mean, think about it. My help comes from the Lord. And who is he? He's the one who made heaven and earth. He's the one who spoke the time, matter, space, energy, continuum into existence. Consider his rationale. He's depending on the one whose power is limitless, the God who made heaven and earth. That's how he describes him. The God who built, the God who sustains, the God who holds all things together by the word of his power. It is by his providence and sovereign will that he holds it all together, and therefore the psalmist looks to him for help. From whence does my help come? From the Lord who made heaven and earth. We, like the psalmist, must look to him, must depend on him, must find our comfort and strength in him. Speaking of psalms, in Psalm 46, we are reminded that God is constant, the one constant. He provides

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5: My help, your help, our help, his help, comes from the Lord who made heaven and earth. So what's that got to do with you? How do we apply that? Well, you've heard me say many times, right thinking leads to right attitudes, actions, words, and deeds. So number one, in the midst of the storms of life, trust in the same God who made the heavens and earth. Trust in the same God who provided and guided, if you were with us weeks past, Naomi, Ruth, Boaz, causing all things, to work together for good. And I would say, secondly, before the storms arrive, cultivate this trust in this God who made heaven and earth. He can and will provide because there's nothing like him. There's no one like him in the universe. And he's involved in your life. He's not detached. He's not distant from you. And so dwell on that fact that you serve a God who attentively watches over his people individually and collectively, causing all things to work together for good. Stick to the facts. From whence does your help come? Your help comes from the Lord who made heaven and earth. So trust in that God. Before this stuff happens, cultivate trust in that God. And thirdly, dwell on the reality that your help is going to come from him. Because he's good, he cares, he can and will provide. And I would say, fourthly, remind yourself in whom you've trusted. He, as we read, is mighty to save. He is an ever-present help in times of trouble. Never lose sight of that. Don't wait till the storm comes to take your Bible off the bookshelf or to begin attending church. You need to be dwelling on these things. You need to be preparing for these things because trials will come. So, maintain or cultivate a factual perspective. That's the first action. And our second action is this. Beware, be on guard against the loss of perspective. Don't let what appears to be happening be confused with what is actually happening. Beware, you know, of the loss of perspective. That word beware means be aware. Let me give you an example of that. You know, years and years ago, there was this Hallmark card called Footprints. And it talks about this person walking on the beach, and he's walking with God or Jesus, and he's looking back on his life, reflecting on all that has taken place. And he notices that there are times where there are two sets of footprints together, he and Jesus, and then there are times where there are one set of footprints there. And he's got this loss of perspective, and he says, Jesus, I'm noticing when I look back on my life that you walked with me in everyday life, but when things really got tough, it was just one set of footprints. It was just me. And Jesus says to him, no, that's not quite right. When you see one set of footprints, that's when I carried you. Providence. And so beware of the loss of perspective. Sometimes we see things and say, where is God? God is always there. And we are reminded in verses 3 and 4 of this fact that... And it says this, he will not let your foot be moved. He who keeps you will not slumber. Behold, he who keeps Israel will neither sleep nor slumber. Where is the loss of perspective here? Nowhere, because this is a happy psalm, a psalm of ascents. But there are lessons here that must not be lost on us. Because he's reflecting on the goodness and the power and the sovereignty of God right then and there before the trouble starts. He's not lost perspective. He has the right perspective. And we have to have that perspective. I'm reminded that it says in James that Elijah was a man with a

nature like ours. After Elijah's crushing defeat and slaughter of the prophets of Baal, at that mountaintop experience of his ministry where he had wiped out these Baal prophets, these Baal priests, he gets a threatening letter, and he turns and runs. And he runs so far away from where he was supposed to be that he exhausts himself. And he's in the midst of a mental and a physical collapse.

Pastor Keith Crosby on today's edition of Grace to Live. We are so blessed that you've chosen to spend time with us today studying God's Word. If you'd like more information on Pastor Keith or Hillside Church, here's how you can connect with us. 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Also, I'd like to remind you that Pastor Keith and the staff here at Hillside always look forward to hearing from you. So if you'd like to drop us a note, you can email us here at keith@hillside.org. Well, we hope that you'll join us again next time for Grace to Live. But until then, I'm your host, Kevin Reeves. And on behalf of Pastor Keith and everyone here at Hillside Church, it is our prayer that the Lord will richly bless you. And thanks for listening.

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3: When somebody comes and they say, I have believed in Jesus Christ as Lord and Savior, I want to be baptized so I can make a profession of that faith to the world, we can't be selective and who we're going to allow. We're commanded to baptize them.
4: We're looking at baptism today here on Study Verse by Verse with Pastor Layton Sheely. As we continue our journey through 1 Corinthians, we encounter baptism and a look at just exactly what it is. We're also spending some time in Romans chapter 6, beginning in verse 6 and looking forward. It's all part of our continuing series of 1 Corinthians. Won't you join us? It's a very encouraging look at what it means to be a believer in Christ, inducted into His church. Here's Pastor Layton with today's study, verse by verse.
3: Baptism represents a new allegiance, a new beginning, a new life. What was before is washed away. John the Baptist's baptism was an expression of allegiance to the repentance from sin. Sin being activity or behavior that is displeasing to God. But John's baptism was only part of the equation. It was the precursor, the introduction, the preparation. For John the Baptist was brought to prepare the way of the Lord. And repentance is a part of preparing the way of the Lord, because the way of the Lord is repenting from sin and being obedient. And we can see that connection clearly as we continue our reading in Romans 6, chapter 6, verse 6 and following. For we know that our old self was crucified with him, so that the body of sin might be done away with, that we should no longer be slaves to sin. Because anyone who has died has been freed from sin. Now, if we died with Christ, we believe that we will also live with him. For we know that since Christ was raised from the dead, he cannot die again. Death no longer has mastery over him. The death he died to sin once for all. But the life he lives to God. In the same way, count yourselves dead to sin, but alive to God in Christ Jesus. Therefore, do not let sin reign in your mortal body, so that you obey its evil desires. Do not offer the parts of your body to sin as instruments of wickedness, but rather offer yourselves to God as those who have been brought from death to life, and offer the parts of your body to him as instruments of righteousness. For sin shall not be your master, because you are not under the law, but under grace. And so grace and baptism and freedom from sin and life with Christ are all interconnected. Now, you notice that verse 7, we are freed from sin. You might want to circle that word from, because some people think that we are freed to sin. And their thinking is like this. You mean the Bible teaches that every sin I have ever committed was taken away by the cross, was taken care of on the cross? Yes. And you mean that every sin I will ever commit was already taken care of on the cross? Yes. Yes, it was. Well, then why can't I just keep on sinning? And that's the way some people think. They think that they have been freed to sin instead of freed from sin. And that's why I suggested circling that word from. It's not a biblical concept to let sin reign. The grace of God should never be used as a license for sin. For sin is not a trivial matter. It cost our Heavenly Father the life of His only begotten Son on Calvary's cross, where He paid the wages of our sin. Sin is not a trivial matter to the Lord. And God knows the intentions of our heart. The Bible says that God will not be mocked in Galatians 6:7. And if we use God's grace to excuse our sinful behavior, then we are mocking God. And if we mock God, the Scriptures say we will reap what we sow. So, by baptism, a believer makes a profession in faith in and allegiance to Jesus Christ as Lord, the one who reigns instead of sin. Now, in Christ, we're not only free from the reign of sin, the dominion of sin, but we're also free from the judgment of sin. Let me ask a question. What was the first judgment by God on mankind because of their sin? The flood, was it not? Noah's flood. And so floods are sometimes used in the Scripture to represent God's judgment upon sin. When mankind was full of sin, He pronounced judgment on it through a global flood and saved Noah and those who were with him. When the Egyptians wanted to enslave and kill the people of God, God drowned the Egyptian army. When Jonah was living in disobedience, not doing what God had told him to do, he was thrown overboard and would have drowned had it not been that God had provided a fish. So oftentimes, it's symbolic of or reminiscent of God's judgment. Therefore, those who go down into the waters of baptism really are going down into the waters of judgment and death. Death that they deserve from God for their sins. And when they come back up out of the waters of baptism, it shows that they have safely come through God's judgment only because of the merits of Christ Jesus, with whom they are united in death and resurrection. And this connection is made clear by the Apostle Peter in 1 Peter 3:21, that baptism corresponds to the saving of Noah and his family from the waters of judgment in the flood. Now, not only does baptism identify us with Christ, but Christ chose baptism to be identified with us. Though Jesus had committed no sin, and there was therefore no need to be baptized into the baptism of repentance that John the Baptist provided, yet he chose to identify with the sinners that he had come to save in that baptism. God in human flesh, Jesus Christ, identified himself with sinful man through baptism. Hebrews chapter 2 says, because God's children are human beings made of flesh and blood, the Son also became flesh and blood. For only as a human being could he die. And only by dying could he break the power of the devil who had the power of death. Only in this way could he set free all who have lived their lives as slaves to the fear of dying. Therefore, it was necessary for him to be made in every respect like us, his brothers and sisters, so that he could be our merciful and faithful high priest before God. And then he could offer a sacrifice that would take away the sins of the people. And so, by his baptism, Jesus identified himself with those he came to save. Now, some people have various questions about baptism. They ask, for instance, why should I be baptized? Well, let me give you some answers to some questions that people ask. Why should I be baptized? Well, for one thing, it's to follow the example set by Jesus. We call ourselves Christians. That word means follower of Christ. We follow Christ's example, and Christ chose to be baptized, so we should follow His example in being baptized. Secondly, because Christ commanded it. Jesus, in His Great Commission, said to His disciples, "Go then to all people everywhere and make them My disciples. Baptize them in the name of the Father, the Son, and the Holy Spirit, and teach them to obey everything I have commanded you." Matthew chapter 28. This has always struck me as kind of peculiar because Jesus is commanding those of us who are already believers to baptize those who want to make a profession of faith in Jesus Christ. And I've pondered about it, and I think I understand why Jesus did this. Let's take, for instance, the story of Sosthenes. Can you imagine if Sosthenes, after he had done those terrible things to the Christians, had come to a realization that Jesus was indeed the Messiah? And so he'd come to a faith in Jesus, and he wanted to be baptized to make a public profession of that faith in Jesus. And so he goes to the Christian church, he knocks on the door, he tells them, "I have become a believer in Jesus Christ, I want to be baptized." And they were to say to him, "We don't like the likes of you. We don't want you around. We don't want to be associated with you. We don't want you associated with Jesus." And the Christian church would have become an exclusive club. You had to have somebody inside to get you inside of the church. And Jesus said, "No, we're not going to have an exclusive club. When somebody comes and they say, 'I have believed in Jesus Christ as Lord and Savior, I want to be baptized so I can make a profession of that faith to the world,' we can't be selective in who we're going to allow. We are commanded to baptize them." A third reason is because the apostles commanded that we be baptized. Peter, in his sermon in Acts chapter 2, said, "Repent and be baptized, every one of you, in the name of Jesus Christ, for the forgiveness of your sins, and you will receive the gift of the Holy Spirit. The promise is for you and your children, and for all who are far off." That would be us, the other side of the world 2,000 years later. "For all whom the Lord our God will call." And so the apostles tell us and command us to repent and to be baptized. And when we are baptized, it is yet another demonstration that we really are a believer. Because 1 John 2:3 says, "We know that we have come to know Him if we obey His commands."
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8: I am Pastor Sheely from Church of the Highlands here in the city of San Bruno. It's my joy and delight to greet you in the name of our blessed and wonderful Christ. It's my daily prayer that in these brief moments that we have to be together, and from the reading of God's eternal Word, you will receive strength and courage and peace for your Christian journey today. It's Daybreak, and it's time for us to read the Scriptures. And this morning, we're reading chapters 7 and 8 from the NIV version of the Scriptures. Do not judge, or you too will be judged. For in the same way you judge others, you will be judged, and with the measure you use, it will be measured to you. Why do you look at the speck of sawdust in your brother's eye and pay no attention to the plank in your own eye? How can you say to your brother, "Let me take the speck out of your eye," when all the time there is a plank in your own eye? You hypocrite. First, take the plank out of your own eye, and then you will see clearly to remove the speck from your brother's eye. Do not give dogs what is sacred. Do not throw your pearls to pigs. If you do, they may trample them under their feet and then turn and tear you to pieces. Ask, and it will be given to you. Seek, and ye shall find. Knock, and the door will be opened to you. For everyone who asks receives, and he who seeks finds, and to him who knocks the door will be opened. Which of you, if his son asks for bread, will give him a stone? Or if he asks for a fish, will give him a snake? If you then, though you are evil, know how to give good gifts to your children, how much more will your Father in heaven give good gifts to those who ask him? So in everything, do to others what you would have them do to you. For this sums up the law and the prophets. Enter through the narrow gate. For wide is the gate, and broad is the road that leads to destruction, and many enter through it. But small is the gate, and narrow the road that leads to life, and only a few find it. Watch out for false prophets. They come to you in sheep's clothing, but inwardly they are ferocious wolves. By their fruit you will recognize them. Do people pick grapes from thorn bushes or figs from thistles? Likewise, every good tree bears good fruit, but a bad tree bears bad fruit. A good tree cannot bear bad fruit, and a bad tree cannot bear good fruit. Every tree that does not bear good fruit is cut down and thrown into the fire. Thus, by their fruit you will recognize them. Not everyone who says to me, "Lord, Lord," will enter the kingdom of heaven, but only he who does the will of my Father who is in heaven. Many will say to me on that day, "Lord, Lord, did we not prophesy in your name, and in your name drive out demons and perform many miracles?" Then I will tell them plainly, "I never knew you. Away from me, you evildoers." Therefore, everyone who hears these words of mine and puts them into practice is like a wise man who built his house on the rock. The rain came down, the streams rose, and the winds blew and beat against that house. Yet it did not fall, because it had its foundation on the rock. But everyone who hears these words of mine and does not put them into practice is like a foolish man who built his house on sand. The rain came down, the streams rose, and the winds blew and beat against that house, and it fell with a great crash. When Jesus had finished saying these things, the crowds were amazed at his teaching, because he taught as one who had authority and not as their teachers of the law. When he came down from the mountainside,
9: Large crowds followed him. A man with leprosy came and knelt before him and said, "Lord, if you're willing, you can make me clean." Jesus reached out his hand and touched the man. "I am willing," he said. "Be clean." Immediately he was cured of his leprosy. Then Jesus said to him, "See that you don't tell anyone, but go show yourself to the priest and offer the gift Moses commanded as a testimony to them." When Jesus had entered Capernaum, a centurion came to him asking for help. "Lord," he said, "my servant lies at home paralyzed and in terrible suffering." Jesus said to him, "I will go and heal him." The centurion replied, "Lord, I do not deserve to have you come under my roof, but just say the word, and my servant will be healed, for I myself am a man under authority with soldiers under me. I tell this one, go, and he goes, and that one, come, and he comes. I say to my servant, do this, and he does it." When Jesus heard this, he was astonished and said to those following him, "I tell you the truth, I have not found anyone in Israel with such great faith. I say to you that many will come from the east and the west and will take their places at the feast with Abraham, Isaac, and Jacob in the kingdom of heaven. But the subjects of the kingdom will be thrown outside into darkness, where there will be weeping and gnashing of teeth." Then Jesus said to the centurion, "Go, it will be done just as you believed it would." And his servant was healed at that very hour. When Jesus came into Peter's house, he saw Peter's mother-in-law lying in bed with a fever, and he touched her hand, and the fever left her, and she got up and began to wait on him. When evening came, many who were demon-possessed were brought to him, and he drove out the spirits with a word and healed all the sick. This was to fulfill what was spoken through the prophet Isaiah: "He took our infirmities, and he carried our diseases." When Jesus saw the crowd around him, he gave orders to cross to the other side of the lake. Then a teacher of the law came to him and said, "Teacher, I will follow you wherever you go." Jesus replied, "Foxes have holes and birds of the air have nests, but the Son of Man has no place to lay his head." Another disciple said to him, "Lord, first let me go and bury my father." But Jesus told him, "Follow me, and let the dead bury their own dead." Then he got into the boat, and his disciples followed him. Without warning, a ferocious storm came upon the lake so that the waves swept over the boat. But Jesus was sleeping. The disciples went and woke him, saying, "Lord, save us! We're going to drown." He replied, "You of little faith, why are you so afraid?" Then he got up and rebuked the winds and the waves, and it was completely calm. The men were amazed and asked, "What kind of man is this? Even the winds and the waves obey him." When he arrived at the other side in the region of the Gadarenes, two demon-possessed men came from the tombs, and they met him. They were so violent that no one could pass that way. "What do you want with us, Son of God?" they shouted. "Have you come here to torture us before the appointed time?" Some distance from them, a large herd of pigs was feeding. The demons begged Jesus, "If you drive us out, send us into the herd of pigs." He said to them, "Go." So they came out and went into the pigs, and the whole herd rushed down the steep bank into the lake and died in the water. Those tending the pigs ran off, went into the town and reported all this, including what had happened to the demon-possessed man. Then the whole town went out to meet Jesus, and when they saw him, they pleaded with him to leave their region.

Lord Jesus, as we bow our hearts today together, we're so impatient. We want you to do things in our timetable. We make our requests of you, and then sometimes we are disappointed, if not angry, when you do not do what we ask. Please forgive us for that. It's in your time you do all things beautiful. And so today, I pray that you'll give us peace. Many of us who pray here together this morning, we have been asking you for things, some things that are very, very important to us. And some of us have been asking for a long time. Would you give us a peace that passeth all understanding? Would you give us a confidence in your love, knowing that in your timetable, it will all take place? That's what we ask for today, your peace and patience. We ask this in Jesus' name. Amen.

0: Amen. Amen. Well, this morning we've arrived at chapter 5 in 1 John, and let me read the first 5 verses. Everyone who believes that Jesus is the Christ is born of God, and everyone who loves the Father loves his child as well. This is how we know that we love the children of God, by loving God and carrying out his commands. This is love for God, to obey his commands, and his commands are not burdensome. For everyone born of God overcomes the world. This is the victory that has overcome the world, even our faith. Who is it that overcomes the world? Only he who believes that Jesus is the Son of God. I believe that as John wrote this passage, there are at least 2 things in the background of his mind. Number 1, there was the great fact which was the basis of all his thinking, the fact that love of God and love of man are inseparable parts of the same experience. In answer to the questioning scribe, Jesus had said that there were 2 great commandments. The first laid it down that we must love God with all our heart and soul and mind and strength. And the second was that we must love our neighbor as ourselves. Then these commandments, there are none greater. And John had in mind this word of his Lord. And secondly, he also had in mind a natural law of human life. Family love is a part of nature. The child naturally loves his parents, and he just as naturally loves his brothers and sisters. And the second part of the verse literally runs, everyone who loves him who begat loves him who was begotten of him. Put much more simply, that is, if we love a father, we also love his child. And John is thinking of the love which naturally binds a man to the father who begat him and to the other children whom the father has begotten. And John transfers this to the realm of Christian thought and experience. The Christian undergoes the experience of being reborn. The Father is God, and the Christian is bound to love God for all that he has done for his soul. But birth is always into a family, and the Christian is reborn into the family of God. As it was for Jesus, so it is for him. Those who do the will of God, as he himself does, becomes his mother, his sisters, and his brothers. If then the Christian loves God the Father who begat him, he must also love the other children whom God has begotten. His love of God and his love of his Christian brothers and sisters must be parts of the same love, so closely interlocked that they can never be separated. It has been put, man is not only born to love, he is also born to be loved. And another writer said, everyone who has been born of God must love those who have been similarly ennobled. Long before this, the psalmist had said that God gives the desolate a home to dwell in. That's in Psalm 68:6. The Christian, by virtue of his rebirth, is set within the family of God. And as he loves the Father, so must he also love the children who are of the same family as he. Oh, my prayer is that we as Christians realize how important it is to love one another. It's the love one for another within the family of God that is proof that we really are Christians. Oh, God, give us that love today, a love that reaches out to everyone. In Jesus' name we pray. Amen.
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5: Unto them these same words. And they said unto him, Wherefore saith my Lord these words? God forbid that thy servants should do according to this thing. In other words, the brethren start out. They think everything is all right. And when they get out a little ways, they're overtaken. Here comes a whole troop after them. And the accusation is made. Somebody got Joseph's cup. One of you fellows heisted his cup. He says, Behold the money which we found in our sacks' mouths we brought again unto thee out of the land of Canaan. How then should we steal out of thy Lord's house silver or gold? With whomsoever of thy servants it be found, both let him die, and we also will be my Lord's bondmen. They were so sure that none of them had gotten the cup. And he said, Now also let it be according unto your words. He with whom it's found shall be my servant, and ye shall be blameless. Then they speedily took down every man his sack to the ground, opened every man his sack, and he searched and began at the eldest and left at the youngest, and the cup was found in Benjamin's sack. Then they rent their clothes and laded every man his ass and returned to the city. They went back. They're not going back home without Benjamin, you may be sure. And Judah and his brethren came to Joseph's house, for he was yet there. And they fell before him on the ground. Here they go down before him again, and this time, I tell you, it's in dismay, in agony. And Joseph said unto them, What deed is this that ye have done? What ye not are? Know ye not that such a man as I am can certainly divine? Now, Joseph apparently was a prophet, apparently was able to tell the future. And we know that's so because he interpreted the dreams of the baker and the butler and also Pharaoh himself. He was a prophet, and he apparently used this cup in it. This was a gift that God had given him. You must understand this is before Revelation. Now, don't you run and get a cup or go to anybody that's got one and think you can read tea leaves or something like that. That's all perfect nonsense today. And this business of the horoscope that's got so many people involved today, it's absolute nonsense, and it reveals the sad spiritual condition that people are in when they'll turn to that sort of thing. This was a gift God had given this man. Now, Judah comes to the front, and the nobility of this man stands out. You can see probably why, out of the tribe of Judah, the Savior's coming. Will you note verse 16? And Judah said, What shall we say unto my Lord? And I think this, again, is one of the finest speeches that this man is going to make here. And I won't be able to finish it all today. It just looks like in this continued story, we get to the dramatic point, then have to leave off. But let me read. And Judah said, What shall we say unto my Lord? What shall we speak? Or how shall we clear ourselves? God hath found out the iniquity of thy servants. Behold, we are my Lord's servants, both we and he also with whom the cup is found. He makes full confession that it's because of their sin that this has come upon them. And he said, God forbid that I should do so, but the man in whose hand the cup is found, he shall be my servant. And as for you, get you up in peace unto your father. Now you see, he's going to hold Benjamin, and he says to these other brethren, go on home, you're free. But Benjamin's going to stay. Now, listen to Judah. Then Judah came near unto him and said, O my Lord, let thy servant, I pray thee, speak a word in my Lord's ears. And let not thine anger burn against thy servant, for thou art even as Pharaoh. You see the position that Joseph occupied.

0: Through the Bible is a five-year study of God's entire Word, and together we discover God's purposes in history and our lives, found only when we believe in Jesus Christ. Do you know Him yet?
1: This is Carol Platt Liebau for Townhall.com. A recent report issued by British Member of Parliament Rupert Lowe documents the grooming and horrific sexual abuse of as many as 250,000 young girls across England. These girls endured gang rape, brutal abuse, forced abortions and pregnancies, and even coerced Islamic conversion. And it happened while social workers, teachers, police, and prosecutors looked the other way. Now the victims are being failed again, this time by America's legacy media. Since the Lowe report was released, ABC, CBS, NBC, CNN, and MSN Now have devoted virtually no coverage to its findings. Legacy media journalists often lament Americans' declining trust in the press, but this is why. Media bias isn't only about how stories are covered. It's also about the stories legacy news organizations choose to ignore.
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10: The message is entitled, Lord Jesus, I Love You. Yeah, there's a lot of people come to church, but they really don't love the Lord. Well, I tell you, the first test, the Lord said, if you really love Him, you do what He said. He said, I love you, Lord, but you know right now I got to take care of my business. The Lord said, that's what your trouble is, you taking care of your business. And so anyway, Acts 4 Gospel, we're living in a time now when people are just not loving one another. There are many people who do not even love themselves. And for some, that's the only one they love, themselves. The Bible talks about the last days and describes the condition of the heart of the people. A lot of selfishness, a lot of greed, a lot of hatred, a lot of evil. You read about it every day. Watch this. The world has been on taking God's word out of everything. Sad to say, even the church. Telling the world that the word of God, the Bible, is no longer relevant. You can now live any way you like, ungodly, unholy, and unloving. And if you don't like somebody, just kill them. You won't go to jail very long, just a few years, you'll be right back out again. They've replaced love with sex and seem to make you think they are living good. The problem with the world is one problem, and that's sin, saints of God. So the answer to the problem is the Lord Jesus Christ and his blood. The world would rather believe a lie than to believe the truth. The only truth we have, saints of God, is the Lord Jesus Christ. He said in the word, he is the way, the truth, and the... So can somebody say with me, Lord Jesus, I love you.
11: Lord Jesus,
10: come on, can you say it again? Lord Jesus, I love you. So go to Matthew's Gospel, chapter 22, amen. I love this message, amen. I've heard it all day, and then, amen, Brother Lawrence, amen, with the praise this morning, his all the songs centered around loving the Lord, which really blessed me. In Matthew's Gospel, chapter 22, and I'm going to pick it up at verse 35, if you have your Bibles today. Those of you that are viewing, get your Bibles, amen, and your family. Let's gather around for the Word of God. Is that all right? Matthew's Gospel, chapter 22, and verse 35, when you have it, say amen.
11: Amen.
10: The Bible says, then one of them, which was a lawyer, asked him a question, tempting him, testing him, trying to catch him in his words, and saying, Master, talking to the Lord Jesus, that word master is translated teacher. Master, teacher, which is the great commandment in the law? Watch this now. Jesus said unto him, thou shalt love the Lord thy God with all thy heart and with all thy soul and with all thy mind. I'm emphasizing all for a reason, because there's a lot of people that love the Lord, but they don't love him with all. They love the Lord and chocolate ice cream. They love the Lord and Junebug. They love the Lord and Krita. Jesus said unto them, thou shalt love the Lord thy God with underline the word all, saints of God, and then test yourself and ask yourself the question, do you love the Lord with all? Thou shalt love the Lord thy God with what?
11: All
10: thy heart. That's the real part of you, amen. That's the spirit, amen. That's the spirit of you, the heart, spirit, and soul. And he said, and with all thy soul, that's your mental facilities, that's your emotions, amen, that's your will. He said, and with all thy... So many people nowadays are just out of their mind, losing their mind, and I think it's because they don't love the Lord with all of their mind. Got mind full of all kind of stuff, all kind of confusion, all kind of lies. I mean, you know, your mind can't be healthy if you believe in a whole bunch of lies. And so in verse 38, the word of God, the Lord goes on, he says, this is the first and great commandment. Did you see that? So the Ten Commandments that Moses gave, the Lord says, these two, amen, will take care of all 10. So don't worry about taking care of all 10, doing all 10 of them. Amen. Just worry about doing these two, and that'll do all of the 10, amen, put together. Did you see that? Lord said, if you just love him with all of your heart, with all of your mind, with all of your soul, and then you love your neighbor as you love yourself, amen. He says, watch this. That's verse 39. When you have it, say amen.
11: Amen.
10: He said, and the second... And the man didn't ask for the second. He said, which is the greatest? And the Lord said, I'm going to give you the greatest, but then I'm going to give you the second one too. He says, and the second is likened to it. Thou should love thy neighbor as thy. Now, a lot of people say they love the Lord and they really love him. But when it comes down to loving your neighbor, question was asked, who is my neighbor? And the Lord went through a parable, amen, talking about the man that was robbed and beaten, amen, to almost death. And then the Samaritan came by. First of all, the high priest came by on his way to church, amen, but he didn't want to get defiled, so he left the man laying in the street bleeding. The next man came by, amen. He was on his way to church, amen, but he looked at him. At least he crossed the street and took a good look, amen, and then he walked on because he didn't want to get involved. Sound like some folks when somebody's ripping off somebody's house, amen. You see them, but you don't want to get involved. How many know the next time could be your house? So the second is likened to it. He said, thou shalt love thy neighbor as thyself. Amen. And so the Samaritan, who the Jews hated and the Gentiles hated, because they were half Jew, half Gentile, everybody was racist against them. But when he came by, he stopped, got off his beast, took some, amen, some medication, and amen, he bandaged the man up and took care of him, put him on his beast, and took him down to Motel 6. Paid his bill for the month and told the man to take care of him. He said, and if you need it anymore, put it on my bill, and I'll be back to pay you for it. And then the Lord Jesus asked the man, amen, that asked him about who is the neighbor. He said, now, which one of these three were neighbors to the man that was wounded and hurting? And the man wouldn't even say the Samaritan. He just says the one that helped him. So if you really want to be, amen, a neighbor to the people, amen, how many know you have to make it up in your mind you have to help them? Are you with me, somebody? That was the message. But a lot of church folks, we don't have, we go out every month witnessing, winning souls to the Lord, trying to win this city for the Lord Jesus Christ, and we can barely get 100 people. And we've got at least 5,000 people on our records, amen, at Acts 4 Gospel. But everybody's busy when it's time to do something for the Lord. But you say you love him, and you say you love your neighbor as yourself, but your neighbor is in trouble. The neighborhood is in trouble. People are killing one another in the city of Oakland, and folks act like nothing's going on. Young girls are being ripped off the street, amen, placed into prostitution. Young men, amen, are killing up each other. I mean, it's crazy what's going on. But where's the church? We got an attitude like that's none of my business. As long as it's not happening to you. The second he said is likened to it, thou should love thy neighbor as thyself. And listen, the neighbor is not necessarily the person who lives next door. It's the person that needs help. Amen. We have a lot of homeless people. We have a lot of people that are hungry. We have a lot of people, amen, that are destitute, that are, amen, in the street, living in the street. Church, we have to do better with taking care of our neighbors. Are you with me, somebody? And so I want to encourage you, amen, that if you really love the Lord with all of your heart, mind, soul, and strength, amen, and number two, you love your neighbor as you love yourself. How many of you, if you were hungry living in the street, would you want somebody to help you? Would you want somebody to give you half of that double cheeseburger that you only need, amen, a piece of that? Would you like for somebody to just stop for a minute, amen, and give you, like Elder Cotton was saying a while ago, give you a few dollars, amen, to help you on your way? Well, if you would like somebody to do you like that, the Lord said you ought to do that to somebody else, because you never know when the shoe will be on the other foot. Are you with me, somebody? So he said the second is likened. There's a lot of people that was doing real good a while ago till COVID hit. And when COVID hit, a lot of them went, they plunged all down. Market dropped. Everything dropped. Amen. And those that had ended up being those that didn't have. Are you with me, somebody? And then they were the ones that didn't give anybody anything, and now they're looking for a handout from everybody, because now all of a sudden they're in a bad place, a bad predicament. You don't know. How many know you don't know when a bad predicament may come? But the investment is that if I help somebody else, if I be a blessing to somebody else, if I feed the hungry, if I give somebody to drink, if I go out of my way to try to help somebody that need help, how many know I'm going to reap what I sow? That scripture that Elder Cotton used today wasn't only for giving. It's for blessings in your life. If you want a blessing, how many know you have to learn to be a blessing? Look for somebody to bless. Look for somebody to help. I guarantee you, you won't have to look for. So he said, the second is like unto it, thou shalt love thy neighbor as thyself. Now watch verse 40. Here he comes. He said, on these two commandments, he said, hang all the law, in other words, all the Ten Commandments that Moses gave. He said, and all the prophets that the preachers preached. He said, these two commandments will take care of every one of them. It'll fulfill the preaching that was done by the preachers. If you just do these, church, if we just can do these two things, the Lord said, you're going to be, amen, blessed. So people of the world, unsaved people, think that they have love and actually know what love really is all about. But I want you to know they don't. They have sex, not love. Are you with me, somebody? Real love can only come from God, saints of God. Love is not sex, how many know? And sex is not love. Are you with me, somebody? They got it all confused in the world. They think sex is love. Well, let me tell you something. Sex is not love. A whole bunch of people having sex, but that don't mean they love nobody. Are you with me, somebody? I can't get but three amens in here. So when you take your human love and exchange it for God's amazing love, and this is what has to happen, you have a complete heart transplant. And I think that's what the majority of the people in the world need right now. Even a lot of people in the church, they need a heart transplant. Are you with me, somebody? Not that heart that's pumping in your chest, but that heart, amen, your spirit, the real you. How many know only God can take out that old stony, wicked, evil, and hateful, selfish heart? And how many know he can give you a heart of flesh where you can now love like God loves? And that is everybody. How many know God loves everybody? Aren't you glad he loves you? Aren't you glad he loves you? And look, he didn't love you when you got saved. He loved you before you got saved. Are you with me, somebody? He said, when we were dead in our trespasses and sins, the Lord Jesus died for you and me. Not after we got out of sin and got washed in the blood. It was before we got out of sin. He said, and everybody, he said, yes, everybody, you have to love everybody. Watch this, does it hurt you? He said, including your enemies. There's so many folks that are sick right now because they cannot forgive, and I'm getting on that in just a minute. They cannot forgive the ones who hurt them. You still mad with them. You still upset with them. I believe that's a root of cancer with a lot of people. I just believe that's a root, that hatefulness, that bitterness, that holding on to the grudge, holding on to the hurt, holding on to. How many know the Lord Jesus died on the cross to take away all of your hurt and all of your pain and all of your, hallelujah. And if he took away your pain, how many know you ought to be able to forgive others who hurt you? Everybody in the world has been hurt by somebody. Everybody. So you need to be in a position where you can love like God loves. And that's everybody. And let me say it again. Yes, everybody, including your enemies. You hate what they do, but you love them. Are you with me, somebody? That's the difference. Okay, let's take a look at Ezekiel. Anybody with me this morning? Okay, go to Ezekiel. Oh, yeah. Go to Ezekiel. Anybody know where Ezekiel is? Good. Look in the index. Ezekiel, amen, Zeke, amen, and pick it up at verse 36. Are you with me this morning? Ezekiel 36, amen, I want to pick it up at verse 25. Watch this now, watch this, watch this. It was prophesied years ago before the Lord Jesus came into the world, amen, by the prophet, amen, Ezekiel. Watch this now, verse 25 and the 36th chapter, verse 25. When you have it, say amen. Watch this now, watch this, watch this. He says, then will I sprinkle clean water upon you, and you shall be clean from all of your filthiness, and from all of your idols will I cleanse you. Watch this now. Verse 26, a new heart. Wait, what did he say? A new heart also will I give you. Well, now, why do you think the people needed a new heart? So it wasn't the doctors that came up with the heart transplant. How many know it was God that came up with the heart transplant? He said, a new heart also will I give you, watch this, and a new spirit will I put within you. And he said, and I will take away the stony heart out of your flesh, and I'll give you a heart of flesh. Now, what did he mean when he said the stony heart? That old evil, wicked, selfish, amen, hate. Hatred spirit, that old stony heart, just mad with the world, mad with everybody, upset with everybody. Can't speak nice to anybody, can't greet anybody nicely. The stony heart, he said, I'm going to take it out of your flesh and I'll give you a heart of flesh. You see that? Now watch the next verse. And I will put my spirit within. He's talking about the Holy Ghost right there. He's talking about the Holy Spirit. He said, and I'll put my spirit, the Holy Spirit, within you. Watch this, and cause you, even though you may have a problem trying to live holy, I'll cause you to walk in my statutes according to my word, he's saying, and you shall keep my judgments and you shall do them. Did you see that, saints of God? In other words, you're going to walk in obedience to God. You're going to walk in obedience to God's word. God said, don't worry, I'm going to help you out by putting my spirit in you, and he's going to keep you on the good and he's going to keep you on the good track, on the good foot, I was going to say. He said, watch this now, verse 28. He said, and you shall dwell in the land that I gave to your fathers, and you shall be my people, and I shall be your God. Hallelujah to God. Somebody ought to give God praise. Somebody ought to give him praise right there. God said, I got a transplant for you. I'm taking out that old evil, wicked, selfish, hardened heart, and I'm going to give you a brand new, I'm going to hallelujah, and I'm going to put my spirit in every one of you. So this is the first mention to me of a real heart transplant, and God is the originator of the heart transplant. Look at this question. So the question is, do you have trouble forgiving people? Thank you. One honest person. Do you have trouble being kind to people? Do you have any trouble getting along with anybody? How about your wife? How about your husband? How about your children, your grandchildren? Now I want to start close to you. Amen. Do you have any trouble getting along with anybody? Wait a minute. Do you have any trouble getting along with yourself? People get high to get away from themselves and the reality of the problems that they face. Some people have to stay high every day. And you know who they're getting rid of? They're trying to get away from? They're trying to get away from themselves. They're trying to escape reality instead of facing reality. And so, did you know that holding on to unforgiveness is a sin, saints of God? It just might be the unpardonable sin. Because if you don't forgive that person that hurt you, that did whatever they did to you, if you don't get delivered from that, amen, and really forgive them, how many know your heavenly Father will not forgive none of you? So all this going to church is just in vain. Are you with me, somebody? You wasting your time. And if you really love God and you really love people and you really love yourself, how many know it'll be easy for you to love other people? So in John 13 and verse 34, are you with me this morning? St. John chapter 13 and verse 34. St. John 13 verse 34. The Lord Jesus revisits this again. 13th chapter, 34th verse. When you have it, say amen. Amen. He comes out and says this in John 13 and 34. When you have it, say amen. Amen. He says, a new commandment I give unto you. Unto who? He said, a new commandment I give unto you. Watch this now. That you love one another. Uh-oh. That you what? Do you love the homeless people? Do you love the people that are down and out? Do you love the unsaved people? Then we want to see you show up with the SWAT team as we go out there and help get them saved. We've been doing that for over 35, 36 years. And we still don't have the majority of the people that's members of the church. And our neighborhoods are getting worse and worse because nobody's standing up against those demons that's operating with the people in our community. I put my head down so I'm not looking at anybody. So the Lord Jesus said, in other words, we have the authority, we have the power to change things in our neighborhood. You've been waiting on the Democrats, waiting on the Republicans. You've been waiting on the police. How many know it's time now to do what the Lord says? We can take the city for the Lord Jesus Christ, but we need you too. You got to come and help. So the Lord says, a new commandment I give unto you. Who's he talking to? That you love one another. That you love one another, not just the people in the church, but that you love one another. Amen. That you love everybody. You love them. You may not like what they do. You may not go along with what they're doing, but you still love them. Because how many know God loves all of them? So a new commandment, he says, I give unto you that you love one another. Watch this. This will get you right here. As I have loved you. Now, how did the Lord Jesus love you? When you got saved? When did he love you? When you were still smoking, when did he love you? After you got all cleaned up from your sin, after you joined the church and became saved and you started bubbing LaShonda, hello somebody. How many know he loved you? Even when you were a sinner, he loved you. Even when you were doing your thing, when you were out there. That's why he didn't let the devil kill you. He didn't let the devil destroy you. His love kept you. His love lifted you. His love brought you out of darkness into his marvelous light. A new commandment I give unto you, that you love one another as I have loved you. Think about it for a minute. How much did the Lord Jesus love you? And then when you cried out to him and you said, Lord Jesus, forgive me for all of my sins. What did he do? He heard your cry. David would say, he heard my cry. Hallelujah. And delivered me from all of my troubles. Are you with me, somebody? He heard your cry. And how many know he still hears your cry? How many know he still hears you when you pray? He still answers you when you pray. He still, amen, love you so much. Even if you don't even love him, he still loves you. That you love one another as I have loved you, he says. As I have loved you. I can't get over that. As I have loved you. I say, Lord, I come up short. He said, I know it. But I'm going to give you another chance. What I love about God, he's the God of the second chance. He's the God of the third chance. He's the God of, and you want to see some blessings in your life? Just start loving people. Just start loving people. Just start loving people. Instead of holding on to hurts and holding on to complaints and holding on to what they did and talking about what they did and posting it on your website and whatnot, why don't you just turn around and say, you know what? I forgive them for all they've done. I forgive them for what they said. I forgive them for how they treated me. But I'm going to love them anyway in spite of them. Somebody say, how can you love them like that? Because God loved me like that. And if God could love a wretch like me, hallelujah, I know I can love them. That you love one another, he says, as I have loved you. Then he comes back and tacks it. He says that you also love one another. Now, take a test. Can you really say before the Lord, you love everybody? Is it time for the altar call? Can you really say, stand before the Lord and say, I love everybody? Can you really say with all of your heart, with all of your mind, with all of your soul, Lord, I love you and I love my neighbors as I love myself? Can you honestly say that? Or do you have some unforgiveness that you're dealing with? A whole lot of folks didn't come to church last Sunday because it was Father's Day. And for Father's Day, they're in such pain because many of them never knew their fathers. Many of them, the fathers weren't there in the homes. Many of the other fathers that were there, that would come in and out on the weekend, they would promise them, they would promise you something, but they would never deliver on their promises. When it was time to pick you up, you standing there waiting and they never showed up. It hurt you. So a lot of people don't come to, we had a little crowd last week. Because a lot of people don't come to church on Father's Day. Because in our community, it's not popular even to have a father in the home. 78% of our families are fatherless. Children are growing up fatherless. Then you wonder why they're in the street running all kind of ways. You wonder why the neighborhood is so bad. You wonder why it's like it is. Maybe because there's no fathers in the home. But God said, that's all right. Your earthly father may not have been there, but God said, you got a heavenly father that'll be there for you, and he'll take care of your need. He'll raise you up for his glory and honor.
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1: Help the child learn that life is not about avoiding pain, because sometimes our culture teaches them it's about being happy and avoiding all kinds of pain. They stay immature. That actually embrace it, make it your ally.
2: That's Dr. John Townsend, and he's back with us again today on Focus on the Family, talking about how you can implement healthy boundaries with your children. Thanks for joining us. I'm John Fuller.
0: You know, yesterday we talked about teaching kids to accept the consequences of their actions. I think most parents struggle with that. Then we covered the strengths and weaknesses of gentle parenting and really defining boundaries and how we get on to a healthy, regular, reinforced boundary approach to really help your child to mature and grow in the healthiest way possible. Today, we're going to talk about some key concepts, including the steps to helping kids develop their own sense of right and wrong, which, as we talked about yesterday with Dr. Townsend, no is actually a good thing for a child to learn. It starts to develop their identity, and you want that child in later teen years to be able to say no. And so that's a good thing. It's not an error if they're pushing back a little. But how do we do this constructively? It's going to be a great conversation. And I hope if you missed last time, get the Focus on the Family app so you can hear it and hear all the inventory here at Focus on the Family.
2: Yeah, that app is available and free to you, and we hope you'll get that. Dr. Townsend has co-written a book with Dr. Henry Cloud. It really is a classic. It's called Boundaries with Kids, How Healthy Choices Grow Healthy Children. And we'll encourage you to get a copy when you contact us.
0: John, welcome back to the program.
1: Thanks, guys. You know, I was thinking when you read that part about Henry and I writing this, John, it came about because all the boundaries work was working. And then people came along and parents said, we'd like to help our kids with this boundary thing before they have the train wrecks and the pain that we had in our adult lives. So can you write in a more preventive level? But thank you to the parents who are asking for that.
0: Yeah, that's so good. Let me start here. What does it look like for kids to learn to respect the boundaries of others?
1: Well, they don't start off that way because their life is, you know,
0: it's all about me.
1: It's about me, and mom and dad exist to serve me, and that's okay for a while. But sooner or later, you're going to be in a world of relationships, and they have to learn this. And there are some relational no's they have to learn. As young children, don't hurt someone. I mean, it's fundamental. Don't trespass on someone's things, and especially don't punish another kid's no. If a kid disagrees, don't make them bad because they got to have a choice. How do you do that? Well, you have empathy for it because it's hard for them, but you correct them and you give them consequences with their disrespect. Even if they don't like it, they have to learn that mom and dad don't like disrespect of themselves and other people. But here's another really important part. They'll learn to respect other people's boundaries when you establish your own separateness as a parent. For example, the child wants to do something and you've already played with them for a long time and now you want to, I don't know, do a crossword puzzle. And the child comes up again and says, play with me. And sometimes the parent's tempted to say, well, I got to be a good parent. Even though I spent 2 hours here, I'll put my puzzle aside. The best thing to say is, no, I'm going to do a puzzle right now. That's what I need to do, but you can play. And all of a sudden the child's in a world where, oh, you're not always available when I always need you. I've got to respect that. Mm. So insist on your own separateness as well as the child's.
0: Yeah. You know, we've had Dr. Ken Wilgus here. You might know Dr. Ken Wilgus, great guy. He wrote the funniest book title, which was Feeding the Mouth That Bites You, How to Emancipate Your Teenagers into Adulthood. And it really is in this area that I'm about to ask you, and that's giving kids some age-appropriate freedom to help them separate themselves in a healthy way from the parent. For example, he would say, at some point, you let your 13, 14-year-old own their room.
1: Yep.
0: And his rules were, you just don't have, nothing can be stinky or rotting. Hopefully we've taught you how to keep your room nicely, but that's it. And you hand it over and you don't take it back. Is that a good thing?
1: That is so wise. It comes down to what, in the book we call it the law of sowing and reaping.
0: Yeah.
1: Think about how we all learn as humans, not just kids. We learn when we reap what we sow. Look at freedom. How can they sow when they don't have a choice? You've got to have freedom to make a bad choice to sow so you can reap. They have to be free to sow positive things or negative things. Otherwise, there's no reaping and no learning and no growing.
0: That's so amazing. Let's talk about unconditional love. You know, this one, I have this banter in my own head when you're saying, I love you. I love you so much. You're never going to know how much I love you. Put that down. If you don't respond, and it like totally communicates my love is conditional. And I think parents, we have this inner struggle going, am I loving this child unconditionally? Or am I putting all the conditions on it because they're not performing or behaving the way that I want them to? Speak to that dilemma, and then what is healthy, real, unconditional love look like?
1: Yeah, let's start with it, what that really is. Think about God. He doesn't, I don't know about you guys, but he hasn't answered all my prayers this year. Right. But I know he loves me all the time. Yeah. And so it doesn't, some people think that unconditional love is always feeling good feelings toward and always gratifying the child. I feel good towards you. I'm always, that's love. Well, that can be hate. You can make, you can make a drug addict out of that. So love is really a stance of I'm for you and I want your best. And if we can change it from the feeling and gratification to it's a mental state that makes me want to do the very best for you, even if it's uncomfortable, that's unconditional love. I don't have to feel good feelings when my kid's screaming and yelling and causing a mess. But I shouldn't be harsh, but I should be direct. But I know I'm doing the surgery that's needed right now.
0: So unconditional love is, hey, I didn't kick you out of the house.
1: And hate might be, I did kick out of the house too early.
0: Yeah.
1: Instead of when
0: you
1: should.
0: Yeah, I mean, that's the whole balancing feature of parenting. Let's hear a clip like we did yesterday. Let's hear a clip from a dad on setting boundaries.
3: My two sons are 24 and 26 years old, and they don't really help out with the bills or rent, and what little money they make is spent on drugs. My younger son is trying, but he sees his older brother getting away with stuff, and he just follows in his footsteps. I don't believe it.
1: My heart just sank to hear this, man. Whoever you are, man, I'm so sorry. I'll say a prayer. Let me provide a sort of a path here for this gentleman. Who's kind of living a nightmare. You're going to need support. Whatever's going on in the house with two grown young men who are doing drugs and not spending it on the right things and that sort of thing, you're going to need to get external support. So don't do this on your own. Get a good church, a good Christian therapist. Get people around you who have the same values, because for you to change this is going to take some time. Now, number one, I think you're going to have to get, once you've got the support systems in, you're going to have to insist on a drug-free home. I mean, that's just, you can't compromise on that. And there are going to have to be some rules that you'll probably need help with in constructing, such as, here's what will keep you in the house for as long as until you're ready to launch, because they do need to launch sooner or later, and here's what won't. There are good counselors and therapists that can help you make a plan. You're going to need to chart a path for autonomy that your sons are not ready for. So I want you to start, as Stephen Covey says, with the end in mind. The end in mind is that they're out of your house. They can't be happy with that or fulfilled with that. Out of the house, autonomous, free, working somewhere, drug-free. And so what does it take to create that, keep the long run in mind? That means some of them may need a coach or a counselor. They also may need to know some house rules that you're going to enforce, and they may need to have the consequences if you can stay here if you don't do drugs. If you can't, I'm sorry, you're going to be out of the house. And I've had to do that with many parents who said, well, what will they do? Well, they'll probably sleep on a friend's couch for a while and eat pizza and then find out, gosh, it's better being at home like the prodigal son. But you're going to have the rules and enforce those. And all the same time, letting these young men know that you love them, even though they will say that you hate them, you're providing experts, you're providing structure, you're providing a way and a path for autonomy and leaving and cleaving that they don't possess.
0: John, you encourage parents in the book to consider pain a good experience. It can be a good experience for them to know the bottom. And, you know, we all say this in the Christian community. You know, it's important for your children to go to a valley if that's where God needs to meet them. And, you know, one of the most, I think, challenging questions I ever received is, would you be willing to let God take your kids through that valley?
1: I think that's the hardest prayer any of us can pray, but it's a good one.
0: Yeah, and tell us why. Why is pain helpful?
1: Well, let's start with Hebrews 12. Where it says, all discipline seems painful, but it brings the peaceable fruit of righteousness. God's very clear, and he's the being that created neuroscience and parenting in the first place, and we want our kids to live a life of being right, living the right life. And so pain teaches us things. Now, we're not talking about the wrong kind of pain. We don't want to damage the child. Yeah. We don't mind them being uncomfortable. Discomfort is very different than damage. So evaluate if it's the right kind of pain that will help them mature and thrive. But yes, help the child learn that life is not about avoiding pain, because sometimes our culture teaches them it's about being happy and avoiding all kinds of pain. They stay immature. Actually, embrace it. Make it your ally. Learn to deal with a difficult teacher. Learn to deal with that bully. Learn to deal with a sport you haven't done or a course you haven't taken, and look what happens on the other end when you succeeded. And so all of a sudden they realize pain is my friend. It's my ally.
0: Yeah, but it's, again, hard to stand there as a parent and allow that to happen. But you got to do your best to let God do his best.
1: Yeah.
0: Right?
1: And that's when we need community. Those parents who are like-minded, and you can call them and say, I'm so sad. My child's crying and they're discouraged, but it was a legitimate boundary and a consequence. And the parent goes, stick with it, stick with it. And if you tell your child, stick with it, that child takes that in. And when they're 30, they'll go, I've got a hard job. I've got a hard marriage. I can stick with it because I've done it before.
0: That's good.
1: It's the internalization.
2: Yeah. And if you're that parent and you're thinking, this is just too difficult, I don't have the community, I don't know where to turn, Dr. Townsend mentioned the importance of a Christian counselor. 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
0: John, let's play another question about boundaries.
4: Hi, I have a question. My son is very energetic, likes to be active, like play sports and all those things, but I find it hard to get him to actually sit and listen. He's 6 years old, and I was wondering what would be a good way to teach him the importance of listening and having good listening skills.
1: Yeah, and you're addressing this at the right time, too. Six is a great age to learn that. And at six, especially boys, a lot of times girls, too, you're interested more in your activities, and you're interested more in what you have to say and not what anybody else has to say. So I would address this very directly with your son, just like any parent does. Here's how you clean your room. Here's how you set it for the table. And I would say, I want to help you learn to listen, because this is something that I think you're kind of challenged in. It's going to be very important to you. And so you just tell him, this is how you have great relationships. This is how people like you better. This is where you learn things. Now, sometimes a six-year-old who's really into activities will just blow that off. But it's in there somewhere, because you have to give them the framework first of why this is important. And the second thing is you give them examples and say, when I was trying to tell you something about X, a movie we saw or something we did at church, and you kept changing the subject and talking about yourself, it didn't work between you and me, and you and I weren't that close. And all of a sudden they realize, oh, this affects my relationships. And then sometimes a child will say, well, what do I do? Well, teach them the basics of asking questions. Stop talking and then say, how are you doing? What did you think? How was your day? And teach them those basic questions that everybody's got to learn, three or four of them that can get somebody to open up. And then have them practice that with their friends. And all of a sudden, now they're the captain of the team. Now, if none of that is working, that's when you have to say, in our home, we're going to need to have you talk and then listen and talk and then listen. And if you can't stop talking, sweetheart, what do I want to do with that? There might be a consequence for that, because you talking all the time and not listening is kind of hard on the whole family. It's not good for you. But hopefully it'll be done before you have to go to the consequence. But I've had parents have to do that, say, it's your turn to stop talking and start listening, and make that a norm so they do it in the real life.
0: It's so funny. I'm laughing because when I was a child, my mom's best friend, and we considered her family part of our family, my mom's best friend, Penny. And I think I was just talking way too much. Heaven knew that I would be sitting behind a microphone someday. But she said to me, she just turned to me and she said, "Jimmy, you've got diarrhea of the mouth." Talk about making an impact on a child. I still remember that. I know where I was standing.
1: Word pictures are helpful.
0: When she said it, and you know, my immediate response, I just went quiet because I thought, oh, I didn't know. But I mean, to this day, I think it centered me on being able to be quieter so I can actually hear the person across the table from me.
1: Isn't that something?
0: But it, you know, somebody might look at that and say, that was harsh, but it did have a positive impact in my life.
1: Let's change that word from harsh to direct.
0: Yeah, okay.
1: Because every time, sometimes in our culture, it's sort of like if someone's direct, they're mean and harsh. Well, it feels harsh because you've never heard that before, but it's just direct by a caring, warm person.
0: Let's baptize the word direct. Because our culture's all about tolerance of everything, even parenting. Like, you got to tolerate your child's behavior. No, you don't.
1: Really.
0: So I don't know. I think back on it now, I laugh because, you know, who would have known I would end up in communication
2: as a profession? It's richly ironic, isn't it?
0: Yeah. But anyway, so let me ask you this. You, in the book, you describe three realities. Let's spend a little time here and speak to the three realities of setting boundaries.
1: Yeah, it's very simple. And sometimes since parenting is so complicated, we get into details that we don't need to get to. But if you can remember these three things, that'll really help. Is first, there's a problem and your child's not perfect. Your child's not perfect. And it's just the way it is. And if you can say that and realize, you know, that we're born into the world in an imperfect world and my child needs training and my child needs growth, you're okay. That makes us all relaxed to know my child's not perfect. They're just a work in progress. But next, it's plug in. You need relationships. It takes a church. It takes families. It takes neighbors. Don't do this alone, not even with a great spouse. We need other people's perspective and strength. And then the big one, I think, besides that, is grow in your own character and your own boundaries. When you have your own boundaries, your child's living around a grown-up who can make hard decisions, do the right thing, and succeed, and they see that and they want that.
0: Connecting that one to the first one, I

0: be treated.
1: Yeah, well, there you go. I think that's in scripture, isn't it? Treat others. Yeah, we get it. John, this has been great. Thank you so much for, man, a lifetime of learning when it comes to neuroscience and therapy and psychology, but mostly the biblical application of this. And you've said it a couple of times here that the Lord is the creator of neural pathways. And we're finding that more and more. And I just love the way you blend that first as a Christian, but secondly as a professional who works on the mind. I mean, these are important things to know. And that's the goal of us as parents is to, I hope, to create the healthiest adult children that we can, because in that we're honoring the Lord with our responsibility as the parent, right?
0: Yes, that's true, Jim. And I've just got to thank you for all the years of keeping the mission, the vision straight. I can't tell you how many parents I have referred to you whose lives and parenting were saved over the years because
1: Well,
0: there was a message, there were skills, there was help that nobody else was putting out. So thank you.
1: thank you so much, Dr. Townsend. It really helps when people like you sit at the microphone here and we can talk about it together. And that's the invitation. If this has sparked awareness for you or you know somebody that needs this book, get a hold of us. When you make a monthly pledge of any amount, we'll send you a copy as our way of saying thank you for joining the ministry. And together we're helping more people. 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One listener said this: I have learned so much from you and love the biblical parenting truths you encourage us with. Thank you for your time and energy. Your ministry has been a source of hope and comfort as we tackle parenting. 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
1: And Dr. Townsend, you're involved with raising up the next generation of strong Christian counselors through your efforts at Concordia. Tell us more about that.
0: Well, it's the Townsend Institute for Leadership and Counseling at Concordia University in Irvine, California. It's for people that want an opportunity to enhance their career, get a new career, move up the ladder. We're a fully accredited remote graduate degree school. We got three programs. You can get a master's or a certificate in counseling, or an organizational leadership, or an executive coaching and consulting. And we have now a PhD in counseling. And actually, Forbes magazine made us the number one remote PhD in counseling. So we're real
1: Wow.
0: happy about that.
1: Yeah, it's
0: We
1: great.
0: have hundreds of students. They're getting great jobs. We're at the bottom third of expensive schools like ours. And we have these great guest experts, people like Henry Cloud, Patrick Lencioni. There's a person named Jim Daly who speaks with our students who's very
1: It's
0: well
1: always
0: known.
1: fun to talk to the students.
0: So, yeah, we're at townsendinstitute.com.
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3: It's because the Father said no to the Son. 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
2: 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I'm John Fuller, inviting you back as we once more help you and your family thrive in Christ.
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11: 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And while you're there, look for Pastor Brian's book, The Multi-Generational Church Crisis. This compelling book asks the question of the church, what could be accomplished in the name of Christ if we could better understand each other? Let's hear now from Dr. Brian Chappell as he shares the lesson, The Hiding Place.
10: One of the churches that it was my privilege to pastor early in ministry was in downstate Illinois. It was actually the first Presbyterian church in the Indiana Territory. So before Illinois was a state, this church was established by a Scottish missionary named Samuel Wiley. Hard to think that one time we were a mission field, right? That a Scottish missionary came and established this church in downstate Illinois. In its first 150 years, it had only three pastors, each with a roughly 50-year stay. Now, that's impressive. The first was Samuel Wiley, the second John Wiley, the third Robert Stewart. Wiley, Smiley, Stewart, sounds like a Scottish law firm, I know. They were men who were faithful, they were sacrificial. They established the scriptures well and also maintained a few Scottish traditions. One of the traditions of the Scottish Presbyterian Church was that when you came to a communion Sunday, it was not viewed as very good that you would just kind of show up on Sunday and notice the communion table. Oh, it's communion. That you would actually have had some time to prepare your heart for confession, for contemplation. Am I right before the Lord? And so the custom was that there was a midweek service known as a preparation service that people were expected to attend to prepare heart and soul for participating in the Lord's Supper on Sunday. Now, sometimes happens in the church, what begins as a good idea becomes problematic when it becomes a command. It was such a good idea to prepare ahead of time, but what happened was that preparation service became necessary to qualify to come to communion service. If you came to the preparation service, you got your token. This one actually says 1843 on it. So this was a token from 1843. And you had to get your token in order to be able to participate with the unqualified, unconditional grace of the Lord Jesus Christ. In essence, it seemed like you had to, of course, pay by your extra effort to be able to participate in the Lord's Supper. You in some way had to earn it, to deserve, to qualify to participate in the Lord's Supper. If there's anything that this psalmist is telling us, it is this. The only people who are qualified for the mercy of the Lord Jesus Christ are those who are sure they are unqualified. That if we are not able to confess our need of the mercy of God, we are not ready at all for His actual provision. What are the simple things this Psalm 32 is saying to us? First, simply this, that confession blesses believers. If we are honest about what we need to be coming to God for, there is blessing in that. And so there is blessing to those who are really honest. You might see a hint of that in verse 2, "Blessed is the man against whom the Lord counts no iniquity, in whose spirit there is no deceit." Now, there's a sense in which if you say, oh, so those who can come are those who don't tell lies, or those who are honest in business, there's no deceit in them. But if that's your interpretation, you're not actually seeing things in context. The deceit is deceiving yourself about your need of God's mercy. You see that more clearly in verse 3. "For when I kept silent, my bones wasted away." Verse 5, "I acknowledged my sin to you, and I did not cover my iniquity." The honesty that's being called for is the honesty to say, I'm not worthy to come. As a matter of fact, I recognize I don't experience the mercy of God until I have been honest about my need of His great grace. The Apostle John picks it up using very similar words in 1 John 1:8. If we say there is no sin in us, we deceive ourselves and the truth is not in us. But if we confess our sin, God is faithful and just to forgive our sin and cleanse us from all unrighteousness. The deceit is not to confess our need. That the blessing comes as we acknowledge the fact that we in fact need the Lord. That means in essence, what God is saying to us is that His mercy is for those who are really sinful. That is, they've actually acknowledged the reality of sin in their lives, that there is something that would disqualify them apart from the mercy of God. Now, you and I both know this can just be kind of churchy talk. Everybody's supposed to say, I'm not perfect, I know I'm a sinner. But the apostle and the psalmist are serious about that, and it can distress us in the church that we actually know we're supposed to be coming and acknowledge that we are sinners. I have a friend, a pastor, who said that he mentioned in a sermon one time, you know, I'm a sinner too in the need of grace, of the grace of God. And at the end of the service, an older woman met him at the door, and she said, oh, pastor, you said you're a sinner. You're not really a sinner. He said, oh, yes, I am. She said, oh, no, you're not. He said, oh, yes, I am. She said, oh, no, you're not. He said, oh, yes, I am. Well, that convinced her. It ought to convince us all so that we would not evade, as it were, what what is the reality of sin in our lives, the psalmist here basically covers the waterfront of types of sin to make sure that we recognize that in some measure our need of grace applies to every person because of the varieties of sin that may characterize us. The very first verse, blessed is the one whose transgression is forgiven. Transgression is the notion of knowing the law, knowing the boundaries, and crossing them. It's hardly ever news to people in the church what the law of God is. If I say to you, you should not lie, you say, oh, that's not in the Bible. No, you know it is. And yet we struggle with the truth at times. You should be faithful to your spouse. Oh, the Bible doesn't really say that. Oh, nobody questions that. And yet we know that lust can fill our hearts and infidelity can characterize our lives. Transgression is knowing what to do and rebelling. And certainly there are those who sometimes are in rebellion. David, as we'll soon see, was one of those persons. His own life was characterized by adultery and murder and rebellion against God. He well knew transgression. But what if that's not what you're thinking about? What if there are other things that are not so serious in your life and you think, well, you know, I haven't murdered anybody. That's not really my problem. Well, then the end of verse 1, blessed are those whose sin is covered. The New Testament picks up that word of sin and uses a word to translate it, meaning to miss the mark. Maybe this is for people newer in the church of God. People who are saying, I thought I was honoring God, I thought I was a good person, and I find out, having studied God's word, being among God's people, I missed the mark. What I thought characterizes me as kind of a basically good person, I found I wasn't living for the honor and glory of God. In fact, my life was a mess, and I'd been led into a mess as I look back over things. By just not living as God had instructed, I missed the mark. Perhaps hardest for all of us is the beginning of verse 2. Blessed is the man against whom the Lord counts no iniquity. Iniquity is the stuff inside that no one else sees. Right things done for wrong motives. The things that are legally just fine, but we're trying to take advantage of people or manipulate their affections or manipulate their favor. Maybe the things that are inside of us that are thoughts that are not honoring to God, covetousness or lust or anger or bitterness. The thing that no one else knows, but the Spirit of God who knows us has the record. For each of these varieties of sin, outright rebellion, we are told there is a solution. In verse 1, blessed is the one whose transgression is forgiven. The language in the New Testament is simply those for whom grace is available. There is rebellion, and yet from God's perspective, there is still provision for grace. As though God is saying against those who have sinned against me, knowingly went against me, I desire them no harm. But rather there is grace for them. And what about those who are sinful, who miss the mark? There we are told their sin is covered. Some years ago, Kathy and I went to some friends' house for dinner, and at the end of dinner, we were served brownies that were burned. And the husband, to kind of make light of it a little bit, looked at his wife and said, gee, sweetie, you know, don't we have better brownies than these? And she kind of grimaced and smiled a little bit, but carved off the charred pieces and served us the rest. Later in the evening, we found out that the wife had not baked the brownies. The teenage daughter at the table had baked the brownies, but the mom had covered it, taking the blame on herself to spare the daughter the shame. Our sin is covered in Christ. He took our sin upon himself on the cross, its penalty and its shame, so that we who have missed the mark would be covered.
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13: It may seem hard for younger Christians to believe, but people over 50 were raised during an era when 90% of Americans identified as Christian. These older believers were once part of a majority group that understood the mission of the church was to take control of our culture, to halt its evils. At the same time, Christians under 50 have lived their entire lives perceiving themselves as a minority that needs to make credible their faith to a secular, pluralistic culture. 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And now, more from Brian Chappell on today's Unlimited Grace.
10: What about those who have iniquity, the things on the inside that are not right? There we are simply told the Lord counts no iniquity. It's an accounting term here. As though God alone, who can keep the marks in the book of the things that are inside of us, the wrong motives and the wrong thoughts, nonetheless, because of his great grace, counts not the iniquity of those who confess it to him. Whether it's transgression or sin or iniquity, the great urge of the psalmist is to say, confess it to God. Recognize there is blessing to those who confess. They will have their transgression put away. God himself will be kind, even to those who have rebelled against him. Those who have missed the mark, God will cover that. Those who have things on the inside that only God knows about, he will not count it against them. So bring it to him. Confess it to them. And if that's not enough, simply to know that the goodness of God would be yours. The psalmist is bold enough to talk about the consequences of lack of confession. After all, you know this psalm is not merely saying that confession blesses believers, but that lack of confession sickens believers. There are more graphic verses in the Bible about the consequences of sin, but there are not more graphic verses than verses 3 and 4 of the lack of confession. Do you remember what it says? For when I kept silent, writes the psalmist, my bones wasted away through my groaning all day long. For day and night your hand was heavy upon me. My strength was dried up as by the heat of summer. As best we know, this psalm was probably written by David after his sin of adultery with Bathsheba. And not only did he commit adultery with Bathsheba because he was king, having power over a woman, the wife of another man, that when she became pregnant so that he would not be found out, he got complicity of his general to put Bathsheba's husband in the front of a battle so that he would be killed and then would be able to take Bathsheba with his wife with impunity and without blame. The consequence was he was not only guilty of adultery, but of murder, and then conspiracy to do it with his own general. Now, what would your nights be like? Guilt. Lord, how could I have done that? Not only adultery, but murder. Me, the Lord's anointed, the one the Lord has blessed, the one the Lord has been so good, how could I have done that? And not just guilt, but fear. And what happens if my people find out? What happens if others know? And not only fear, but regret. Oh, Lord, the families that I hurt, the people whose lives I destroyed, how could I have done such things? And remorse. And Lord, I've done it against you and you only have I sinned. My sin is ever before me. As the God has so greatly blessed me, how could I possibly expect his help in the future? How could I possibly expect God to watch over me when I have been so wrong and what I knew was wrong to do? And so David begins to describe a life of sleeplessness. Some of you know it. I have known it. What it means to exist where you are just plagued by the reality of your own sin, where you lose weight, where you can't sleep, where it seems the nutrients go out of your body as though the bones themselves are going to break because there's just a strength left in you. I know you may look at the life of David and you may say, well, you know, I haven't committed adultery and I haven't committed murder. Listen, we can't be in a group of people this large without recognizing there have been moments of infidelity among us. And if it is not murder, there have been people hurt by what choices we have made in our lives. And we know what it is to be up at night kind of going, how could I? But even if it's not David's flavors of sin, the reason the psalm begins as it does with talking about the varieties of sin is so that we will all recognize in us there is something that applies that God must forgive. I confess to you that part of the difficulty in my own life, the thing over which I wrestle the most, is unforgiveness. I recognize that when I have served people, when I have given my best, when I have given my heart, and suddenly there is the report that comes of blame, of accusation, of willingness to hurt and harm by the very people I have tried to help, what happens in me is anger, is bitterness, is rage, and I confess I've had the nights I could not sleep. I could not eat. I've had months sometimes I have lost weight in worry about how to respond to particular things. I'm not proud of it. I simply say what the scriptures are saying is true, that there can be the reality of sin in us that if we do not take care of it, it begins to sicken us. And it is not what God desires for us. And so he says plainly to us, confess your sin, that this lack of peace, this lack of sleep, this lack of nutrient in your life would be gone. The very purpose that God has grace for us is to suppress guilt that would otherwise destroy us. I don't know what all that means to you, but I recognize many of you, some of us, always at times in our lives, there will be those moments of the plague of lack of confession. I think how we are to deal with it is made clear here in this psalm, not only with the problem of lack of confession denying us the experience of grace. But verse 5, the verse that tells us so much, the avenue by which lack of confession will now help us. After all, what the apostle is saying in verse 5 is that lack of confession, if that's really what's happening, lack of confession, it will cause a pause in our lives of the experience of grace that we need. A few technical things before we go into the sweetness of the psalm. Right at the beginning of the psalm in most of your Bibles, it says, a maskil of David. Now, we don't exactly know what that means. It's some form of song. So this is being identified as a type of music. And because it's a type of music, there are musical notations within the psalm. You saw them right at the end of verse 4. After it says, my strength was dried up as by the heat of summer, there's that little word, Selah. It occurs three times in the psalm as seemingly a pause is being indicated in the music. It's not just a pause separating out the portions of the psalm. It's separating out the themes of the psalm. The opening of the psalm talking about the human response. The middle of the psalm talking about God's reaction. The latter part of the psalm talking about God's instructions, first in the human voice, then in the divine voice. The Selah is breaking up the themes with a pause. But the great blessing of seeing that is to recognizing there is no Selah in verse 5. Verse 5, do you see what it says? I acknowledged my sin to you and did not cover up my iniquity. I said I will confess my transgressions to the Lord, and you forgave the iniquity of my sin. There is no pause. With the confession, there is immediate forgiveness of God, as though the whole point that the psalmist is making, the song that is being sung, is when we confess our sin, he is faithful and just to forgive our sins immediately, no pause. Joseph Hart, a man who had been in church, knew what church was all about, but his heart turned against God. He showed up at a revival given by John Wesley at one point just to take notes of things he could criticize, and actually wrote a well-distributed booklet called The Unreality of Religion. But then the Spirit of God began to work in his heart. And as he faced the sin that was there, the transgression that was so obvious from a life where he had known the Lord and not only turned against God but become a rebel against the purposes of God, he began to be not able to sleep, believing that if he slept, he would wake up in hell. Until he went to a little church where a Moravian preacher said, "Not your works, but the grace of God makes you right with God. And the grace of God is greater than all your sin." When Joseph Hart later wrote a hymn to reflect it, he wrote these words, "Come ye sinners, poor and needy, weak and wounded, sick and sore. Jesus ready stands to help you, full of pity, love, and power." I love it. He stands ready. There's no pause as you come seeking him in confession. There is no, he stands ready. There's nothing more to be done. Confess the sin and he's ready to forgive. He is able. He is able. Doubt no more.
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19: What is God like? Well, to answer that question, we have Jesus himself. Who's a better expert on God the Father than God the Son? So Jesus presents God as a father who has two sons. One of their sons goes astray, drags a family name to the gutter, consorts with hookers, drunkenness, everything you could do wrong, this kid did wrong, And one day he came to his senses and said, I will return and go to my father and say, Father, I'm no longer worthy to be called your son. Just give me a job. I'll do whatever you need done because I'm starving to death out here. And Jesus, telling this story, says, while that son was a great way off, returning home, the father saw him and ran toward him with compassion and threw his arms around him and hugged him and kissed him and said, rejoice with me. This my son who was dead is alive again. And then he said, let's have a barbecue. I love this picture because it shows us what God really is like. His love for us is unchanging. It's consistent. And it's inexhaustible. And if you're ever tempted to doubt the love of God, take a long look at the cross. For God so loved the world, he gave his only begotten son. Whoever believes in him should not perish, but have everlasting life. If you've never asked Jesus Christ to come into your life, why don't you do that right now?
20: 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Already know God? 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
21: 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All of us know people who have knowledge and know wisdom. 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

0: Welcome to Truth for Life, where today we begin a new series examining God's purpose for making us like His Son. Would you describe yourself as being in Christ? Alistair Begg introduces today's study by considering what that means and how it happens.
1: I invite you to take your Bibles and turn with me to the closing verses of the 11th chapter of Matthew. Matthew chapter 11, where I'm going to read from verse 29 to the end. Actually, from verse 25 to the end. Verse 25, Matthew 11, at that time Jesus said, I praise you, Father, Lord of heaven and earth, because you have hidden these things from the wise and learned and revealed them to little children. Yes, Father, for this was your good pleasure. All things have been committed to me by my Father. No one knows the Son except the Father, and no one knows the Father except the Son and those to whom the Son chooses to reveal him. Come to me, all you who are weary and burdened, and I will give you rest. Take my yoke upon you and learn from me, for I am gentle and humble in heart, and you will find rest for your souls. For my yoke is easy and my burden is light. And our prayer together. Father, what we know not, teach us. What we have not, give us. What we are not, make us. For the sake of your Son, in whose name we pray, amen. Well, in our studies this week, we're going to look together at what the Bible says concerning the purpose of God the Father to make those who are His children like His Son, the Lord Jesus Christ. So if you need to know where we're heading in that direction. We're going to think throughout the week of the process that is involved, at least part of it, in becoming like Christ. But it seems only logical, sensible, profitable to pause before we turn there to consider what it means to be in Christ. For the Bible makes it very plain that it is only those who have become God's children by grace through faith, who have been placed into Christ, that the Father, by the Holy Spirit, is in the process of making like Christ. And so I want us this morning, in the time that we have, to think concerning what it means to be in Christ, and most importantly, to ask ourselves the question, does that phrase describe me? I may be a boy, a girl, I may be here with my mom and dad. They may be very good Christian people, and I love them for it. And I've paid attention to much of what they've told me throughout my life. But here I am this morning in here for the foreseeable future, and I need to ask myself this question, can I have my name, John, George, Louise, Alice, whatever my last name is, and then just put a dash against it, and against my name say, in Christ. Of all the things that would describe me, of all the things that would mark me, here I am as a husband this morning. I've joined my wife. She said there would be lovely events up here. The only difficult part would be, she said, the Sunday morning, when you'll have to listen to somebody preaching. Well, I'm glad you're here. I hope you will be too. And I want to ask you, sir, how about your name and then just a dash and the phrase, in Christ? The Apostle Paul really made the phrase in Christ his own. When he told his own story, he told of how it was before he came to understand who Jesus was and why he came. Up to that point, his life disregarded Jesus in a pretty remarkable way, as you will discover if you read the story. But it was when he came to discover the wonder of Jesus' work that he was placed in Christ. And he said, quite memorably, writing to some people who were living in Corinth at the time, if anyone is in Christ, he is a new creation. The old is gone, the new has come. In other words, something has happened to change the status of that individual. If you like, their lives written out would be two volumes. Volume one, pre-Christ, disregarding him, knowing of him, but yet not knowing him. And then coming to know him, and then volume two, in Christ. Now, it was with this in mind that I've turned to, I think, what is arguably one of the loveliest invitations in the whole of the New Testament. It comes in the final three verses of the passage that we read. The source of the invitation is Jesus Christ himself. It is Jesus that is speaking, as you will note from verse 25. Jesus speaks first to his Father in prayer. He then makes observations concerning the nature of the Father's revealing of the Son. And then he issues this invitation. The scope of the invitation, you will notice, is comprehensive. Come to me, all you who are weary and burdened. That is not actually to sequester a certain group amongst a larger group, but is really a description of the totality of humanity, as I'm going to show you. The source of the invitation is Jesus. The scope of the invitation is universal, and the significance of the invitation concerns the fact that Jesus is inviting these people to find rest for their souls. Not to have a vacation, not to just simply find that which would make life a little more bearable for them, but he's speaking in eternal terms. He's speaking in a way that encompasses the totality of human existence. He's speaking in a way that addresses the big questions of life. Who am I? Where did I come from? Why am I here? Where am I going? And does it even matter? All of those questions that any sensible man or woman will find themselves asking from time to time is somehow or another wrapped up in this loveliest of invitations. I want to suggest to you, therefore, that it is not an invitation to be set aside. Rather, it must be given a top priority. It demands our attention, and it calls for immediate action. And if we want to know the action for which it calls, we need only pay attention to the action words, which means we're not going to adjectives or prepositions or pronouns or nouns, but we're going to verbs. And the verbs are clear, and we're going to go through them. There are four of them. I will spend longer on the first than I do on the remaining three. I say that as an encouragement to the young people who, after I finish the first one, are saying, goodness gracious, there will be no lunch today at all. No, I've found over time that I do spend too long on the first, but I've learned also to warn my listeners. Well, let me point out the verbs first. Come, in verse 28. Take, verse 29. Learn, verse 29. Find, verse 29. Okay? So we'll just work through them as we go. First of all, this invitation is to come, and to come to me. This is Jesus. Come to me, he says. In other words, it is a person-to-person invitation. Only those of you who are a certain vintage will even pay any attention to the phrase person to person. If you remember in the old days, before we all had cell phones and interstellar communication that was instantaneous with one another, we would make telephone calls, sometimes across an ocean. And in making the call as a Scotsman, it seemed to me only sensible to ask for it to be person to person. That way, if the operator was unable to get the other person on the other end of the phone, I didn't have to pay for the telephone call. And as a Scot, that was and remains a significant issue. Well, you see, this invitation is both generic and specific. It is an invitation that is made by a person to persons. It may be personalized by all who hear it and all who listen to it. It is an invitation not to a program, nor is it an invitation to a philosophy, but it is an invitation to and by Jesus himself. And he, who by virtue of his identity may command a response, introduces himself as being gentle and humble in heart, and instead of commanding our response, he entreats our response. Come to me, he says. I want you to come to me. Now, we need to be clear about the one who issues the invitation. And as a sidebar, I'm turning to Luke chapter 4. For those of you who like to follow along, you can turn for a moment to the account of Jesus returning to Galilee and going to Nazareth, where he'd been brought up, and on the Sabbath day going into the synagogue, as was his custom, Luke tells us. And in the course of the synagogue worship, he stood up to read from the scriptures. And Luke tells us in verse 17 of Luke 4 that the scroll of the prophet Isaiah was handed to him. Unrolling it, he found the place where it is written, "The Spirit of the Lord is on me, because he has anointed me to preach good news to the poor. He has sent me to proclaim freedom for the prisoners and recovery of sight for the blind, to release the oppressed, to proclaim the year of the Lord's favor." Now, these would be words with which the synagogue attendees were familiar. He was reading the familiar prophetic words that have come out of the scroll of Isaiah. Customary, after the reading, for someone to sit down in the place of the teacher. Luke tells us that once the scroll had been removed from him and placed in its position, he sat down in the position of the rabbi. And the eyes of all in the synagogue, Luke tells us, were fastened on him. Now think of this. He's in his own town. He's returned as a homeboy to Nazareth. He's back amongst the people who would know him, the folks who went shopping with his mother, the folks who had children who were the same age as Jesus, who'd grown up together in Nazareth, those who knew him as the boy from the carpenter's shop. He has returned. He's in his hometown synagogue. He has known the privilege of reading from the scriptures in this way, and everyone was fastened on him to hear what he would have to say, and from his mouth came words that none of them would ever, ever have anticipated. He said, "Today, this scripture is fulfilled in your hearing." And all spoke well of him and were amazed at the gracious words that came from his lips. "Isn't this Joseph's son?" they said. "Isn't this the boy from the carpenter's shop?" Do I understand exactly what has happened here? He has just read the prophetic scriptures, anticipating the coming of the Messiah, who will establish the kingdom of God, give sight to the blind and healing to the lame and so on, and establish the day of the Lord's favor. He's just read all of that. And did I hear correctly? Did he say, "Today this scripture is fulfilled in your hearing"? Is he suggesting that he is none other than the Messiah? Yes. Now, we haven't said this morning we have an option to give to the nations, that we have a possibility to be included along with Islam and along with Buddhism and along with Confucianism and along with New Ageism and along with Selfism, that we've all gathered here in order to say that we just want Jesus to be included in the pantheon of 21st century deities. We haven't said that. We have affirmed the identity of the one who issues this invitation. It is the identity of the one who issues the invitation that gives significance to the invitation. Hence, I say to you, it is not to be set aside. It is a priority to be attended to. Well, from this Christ to all who are weary and burdened, all who are weary and burdened. Oh, well, says somebody, that lets me off the hook, because I am neither. I'm neither weary nor burdened. Now I can push the button and ignore the rest of this. Because you're saying to yourself, "I'm strong and I'm carefree." Oh, are you really? Do come and introduce yourself to me at the end. I'd love to meet someone strong and completely carefree. But I haven't met a single person who isn't pushing a wheelbarrow. And in that wheelbarrow, he has all the cares and responsibilities and fears and failures that make up his or her life. And you're no different this morning. Have you had the experience of going to the doctor for a routine checkup? Did you go early, as they told you, at 8 o'clock to desk A12, where the well-meaning person wrapped that rubber band around whichever arm could produce the best vein? And they did the preparatory routine blood work? And have you ever had the experience of later in the day sitting there apparently fit as a fiddle and being told by the doctor that despite all appearances to the contrary, you are significantly unwell? Oh, when you walked in, you had no notion of it. Frankly, none of your friends would even have considered it. They'd seen you running that morning or riding your bike the previous week, but now everything is different. In fact, it is the circumstances as they had been. They have only now been revealed. The result of blood work, the result of an MRI, a scan that has been done, revealing the true circumstances that are unapparent from the outside. That's what the Bible does. The Bible provides for us an MRI. It investigates at the very core of our being. And it points out to those of us who believe we have the world by the tail, who are strong and carefree, that in actual fact, things are not the way we assume. That when it comes to the issues of our souls, the Bible says,

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5: Reject Jesus as Savior. There's two ways that they endeavor not to come to him, not to respond to his invitation. And here they are. Number one, by being as bad as possible and breaking all the rules, or by being as good as possible and keeping all the rules. Those are the two ways that I'll find you saying no to the invitation of Jesus. If you've been so bad and broken them all, you say to yourself, there's no hope for me, and you're wrong. If you've been so good and done it all right, you say to yourself, well, there's no need for me, and you'd be wrong. The invitation is clear. The source is articulated. And the significance is undeniable. Second verb, take. Take my yoke upon you. Now the yoke, as some of you from a farming background will know, was a wooden frame placed across the back of oxen usually, yoking them together. They used the yoke in order that the weight might be distributed evenly on both sides and make it possible for them to walk along the road. It's a lovely picture. It's a clear picture. It's the picture that Jesus is using. He says, I want you to take my yoke upon you. My yoke upon you. Incidentally, and I don't pay much attention to this kind of thing, but it is a fascinating little concept. Some have even suggested through time that it may well have been that Joseph, that is the carpenter in Nazareth, had as his sort of advertising slogan, outside his carpenter's workshop, he had as his slogan, my yokes are easy. Huh? I don't give much credence to that. But I do give absolute credence to what Jesus says when he says, my yoke is easy and my burden is light. Do you know what he was doing there? He was distinguishing himself and his message from the story that had been given to these people by the religionists of his day. Peculiarly by the Pharisees. These were individuals who were meticulous in their desire to do what was right. In fact, they were so consumed by it that when they had finished with all the things that God had said they ought to do, they added a good dose of their own. And so they made it virtually impossible for anybody to be able to do anything. Come on now, you can do this. Come on now, try a little harder. Come on now, this is just there for you to achieve. That will wear the neck of any thinking person quickly. But that's not what Jesus says. He says, take my yoke upon you.
6: 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We want everyone to know about Jesus' invitation to new life in him. In fact, recently I spoke with Alistair about how Truth for Life is making the gospel known. Here's a portion of our conversation. One opportunity that's presented itself at Truth for Life over the last year has been a way to reach men and women who are incarcerated through a platform called Adobo, and Truth for Life is now a part of this platform. There's discipleship ministry happening with people who are in prisons thanks to Truth for Life.
5: Yes, wholeheartedly yes. It's quite staggering the extent to which the voices, not just my voice, but the voice of biblical orthodoxy and evangelistic zeal is penetrating the bars and the walls of those places. And a large part of our correspondence comes from those who are incarcerated. And I read their letters, and it's one thing for somebody to say, you know, I'm in here until the 12th of November or something like that. But it's terrible to read those who are in there for life without the possibility of payroll that day. And yet their testimony to the liberating power of the gospel and the fact that they now find themselves being enriched in such a way that they can be an outreach to their cellmates and everybody.

0: else. I mean, none of us will ever know the impact of all of that hidden work until in the new heaven and in the new earth.
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6: Homelessness. We hear a lot about it, but whether it's a byproduct of the ravages of natural disaster or out of human failure, trying to survive on the street is rough. Worse so for families and children. Sadly, tonight in the Bay Area alone, an estimated 35,000 people who are hungry and homeless will sleep in doorways and makeshift shelters. Hungry, cold, homeless. 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
14: Now, I know this is raising all kind of questions. Are you saying, Pastor, we should always obey government and never resist? Aren't there any exceptions? We'll get to that in just a minute. 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
15: Welcome to Pathway to Victory with author and pastor Dr. Robert Jeffress. Today's governing leaders are under intense scrutiny from the media. And while we may agree with some policies and disagree with others, we're expected to follow them all the same. Today on Pathway to Victory, Dr. Robert Jeffress discusses whether there's ever a time when Christians should disobey the government. But first, let's take a moment to hear some important ministry updates.
13: Thanks, David, and welcome again to Pathway to Victory. Think back on your days as a grade school student. Do you remember when our history teachers taught us American history? Well, educators these days are doing their best to rewrite that story and erase miraculous God-ordained moments from our nation's history. Well, that's why I'm excited about a wonderful book for your entire family called the 250th Commemorative Edition of America is a Christian Nation. In this book, you'll read about God's miraculous interventions, and you'll be inspired once again by the obvious blessing God has bestowed on America. This keepsake is my thank you gift. When you give generously to the matching challenge that's active right now, every dollar you're able to give to support the ministry of Pathway to Victory will be doubled in size and impact. The deadline is midnight on July 5th, and the amount we're trying to reach is $1.5 million. So while there's still time, be sure to give generously so that your contribution is effectively doubled in its impact. We will use your gift to connect listeners and viewers to the firm foundation of God's Word, the only enduring hope for our nation and the world. We'll give more pertinent details later in today's program. But right now, let's continue the message we started yesterday. I titled this message with a question, to obey or not to obey.
14: What should our response to government be, and what is government's responsibility toward us? First of all, let's look at what the Bible says about government. Look at verses 1 and 2 of Romans 13. Let every person be in subjection to the governing authorities, for there is no authority except from God. And those which exist are established by God. Therefore, he who resists authority has opposed the ordinance of God. And they who have opposed will receive condemnation upon themselves. When he talks about authority here, Paul has in mind legitimate government authority that has been vested with the responsibility of ruling over people. But he's also saying authorities, even if they are crooked and even cruel, are still established by God. Now, that's hard for us to stomach, isn't it? If you find it hard to believe that, think about Jesus' words in John 19:11, as he stood before Pontius Pilate, who would order him crucified. Remember what Jesus said to Pilate? You would have no authority over me unless it had been given you from above. The implication is clear. God had given Pilate his authority. Now, I know this is raising all kinds of questions. Are you saying, Pastor, we should always obey government and never resist? Aren't there any exceptions? We'll get to that in just a minute. But notice the general principle here is, first of all, government is appointed by God. Principle number two in verses 3 and 4, government's purpose is to establish order. The reason God put governing officials in place is to keep order in the world by punishing evildoers and praising those who do well. Look at verses 3 and 4. For rulers are not a cause of fear for good behavior, but for evil. Do you want to have no fear of authority? Do what is good, and you will have praise from the same. For it, talking about government, is a minister of God to you for good. That word minister in Greek is the same word we get deacon from. Government is a servant to us for good. But if you do what is evil, be afraid, for government does not bear the sword for nothing. That's a clear reference to capital punishment. Government has the right to take a life. It doesn't wield the sword for nothing. It is a minister of God, an avenger who brings wrath upon the one who practices evil. I want you to notice in these two verses, verses 3 and 4, three principles Paul gives us about good government. Government that is fulfilling its God-ordained purpose. Number one, good government should not be feared by those who do good. Principle number two, good government instills fear in evildoers and serves as an instrument of God's wrath. Number three, good government serves and seeks the good of the people. Look at verse 4. Paul said, they are a minister of God to you for good. These are the principles of good government. Citizens should submit to government, Paul says. Citizens should submit to government. Now look at verse 5. Wherefore, it is necessary to be in subjection, not only because of wrath, but also for conscience' sake. Now think about this. If government is ordained by God, if it has a divine purpose in society, then it only stands to reason that as Christians, we have a responsibility to submit to the governing authorities. How do we do that? Notice the two ways we submit to government. First of all, we submit by treating governing officials with fear and honor. Those are the words he uses in verse 7. Give fear to whom fear is due, honor to whom honor is due. What he's talking about here is a respect for the authority that God has set in place. Secondly, we submit by paying our taxes. That's what Paul says. He said if government is going to fulfill its duty, it's going to have to be funded. Look at verse 7. Render to all what is due them. Tax to whom tax is due, custom to whom custom, fear to whom fear, honor to whom honor. This is what Jesus said in Luke 20, verse 25, render to Caesar the things that are Caesar's. And Paul goes on to say in verse 8, owe nothing to anyone except to love one another. Some people have pulled that verse out of context. Oh, you know, we're never to go into debt for any reason at all. Owe no man anything. Remember, the context of this is paying your taxes. What he's really saying is, don't be delinquent in paying your taxes. Don't owe government anything that is due them. In fact, he goes on to say, don't owe anybody anything that is due them, whether it's money or love or honor, for he who loves his neighbor has fulfilled the law. Now, all of these principles about the God-ordained role of government brings up the interesting question. Well, is there ever a time that Christians need to say no to government? Now, if you read Romans 13, 1 to 8, there are no exceptions to this. But Romans 13, 1 through 8 are not the only passages that speak about our responsibility to government. And we know that the way to interpret Scripture is through other Scripture. So for a few moments, we're going to pull back and we're going to look at what the Bible says about when it's right to disobey government. May I remind you that Peter, Paul, Jesus himself all lost their lives because they said no to the governing authorities. So there are times that we are to resist authority. And I believe personally that as our country moves further and further away from its Christian foundation, those of us who are believers are going to increasingly find ourselves in conflict with the governing authorities. So the real question is, what should be our response? As we're going to see in a moment, there are times that we must say no to government. But let me share with you three principles that you need to consider before you engage in civil disobedience. Principle number one, if you choose to say no to government, base your disobedience on a clear biblical mandate. Make sure you are basing your disobedience on a clear biblical mandate. Turn over to Acts chapter 5. Acts 5, you remember this story, Peter and the apostles were boldly proclaiming the message of Jesus Christ, and the Sanhedrin, the ruling council of the Jews, whom the Romans had given power to handle Jewish affairs in Israel. The Sanhedrin, the Jewish officials, hauled Peter and the apostles before them and said, "We want you to quit preaching the name of Jesus." Look at verse 28. They said to Peter, "We gave you strict orders not to continue teaching in this name. And behold, you have filled Jerusalem with your teaching and intend to bring this man's blood upon us," talking about Jesus. But Peter and the apostles answered and said, "We must obey God rather than men." When told they had to quit preaching in the name of Jesus, did they hold a prayer meeting and say, "Oh God, please show us what to do"? No, they didn't have to pray about this. The mandate from Christ had been clear in Acts 1:8. You're to go into all the world and preach the gospel. They didn't have to think twice about this. It was a clear violation of a biblical, a God-ordained mandate. But sometimes, government regulation, even that involves religion, doesn't necessarily need to be disobeyed just because it involves religion. Let me give you a couple of illustrations of that. For example, our government says, if our church wants to retain its tax-exempt status, I, as pastor, cannot officially endorse a political candidate from the pulpit. Now, privately, I'm free to say and do whatever I want to. I can be somebody's campaign finance chairman if I want to. Doesn't matter. I'm not going to, believe me. But I could if I wanted to. I could stand up here and tell you who I'm voting for personally, but I cannot officially endorse a candidate or we lose our tax-exempt status. Now, if I say, you know what, you know, baloney to that. I'm a preacher of the gospel and I get to say whatever I want to say. Government says, fine, we're going to yank your tax-exempt status. And if that happens, I'm not suffering for righteousness' sake. I'm suffering for my own stupidity, okay? That's not persecution. Christians who say, I'm not going to pay my taxes because I don't agree with the way the money's being used. I don't like it going to support abortion or this thing or sexual immorality. I just don't like that, so I'm going to withhold my money. Jesus said, render unto Caesar the things that are Caesar's. Remember, he said, pay your taxes, even though the Roman system would end up killing him. He still said, even though it's corrupt, you need to pay your taxes. So if somebody doesn't pay their taxes and go to jail, they're not going for righteousness' sake. They're going for their own dishonesty and not paying their taxes. You know, people who are involved in protest, Christians, and they violate somebody's property rights and they're arrested. Again, that is for disobeying governing authorities. Not every government law that has religious overtones necessarily needs to be disobeyed. We need to make sure that the law we're disobeying is a contradiction to a clear biblical mandate. Number two, if you engage in civil disobedience, demonstrate respect for authority when you disobey. Demonstrate respect for authority when you disobey. Remember the story of Daniel in the Old Testament? He and the other Jews were taken captive by the Babylonians. They were taken to Babylon, and Daniel, as a young teenager, was selected among other teenage boys to be a part of Nebuchadnezzar's elite group. And he was chosen because of his intelligence, his wisdom, his good looks. And immediately, this group of young men were told that as a part of the king's special program, they needed to eat from the king's table, eat his menu. And immediately, that was a contradiction to Daniel's conscience because it violated the dietary laws Daniel was under. Now, Daniel could have stormed into Nebuchadnezzar's presence and said, "You pagan king, why would I obey you rather than God?" And had he done that, he would have been the first Hebrew martyr in Babylon. But he didn't act that way. In fact, he didn't even address Nebuchadnezzar directly out of respect to the king. Instead, he said to Nebuchadnezzar's chief of staff, "I realize you have good intentions in asking us to do this, but since this violates my conscience, could I offer an alternative suggestion?" And he came up with an alternative idea that would help the king meet his goals. He said, "Let me and my friends eat according to our beliefs. And at the end of a period of time, if we're healthier, then you can let us continue that diet." And the king found favor with that suggestion, and God honored him for that. He disobeyed, but he did so in a respectful way. You see the same thing with Peter. You know, after Caiaphas, the Jewish high priest said, "You know, quit preaching in the name of Jesus." Did Peter respond, "You Christ killer, why would I listen to you? You can go jump in the Sea of Galilee." No, he didn't do that. Instead, he respectfully but firmly said, "We must obey God rather than men." I believe in these days, as we see our country moving further and further away from its Christian heritage, we are going to have to say no to government, especially as they begin to abrogate our very real First Amendment rights of free speech and the free exercise of religion. But when we disobey, we don't have to act like jerks in doing so. The Bible says we need to act with respect. Principle number three, when you engage in civil disobedience, and this is one that a lot of people miss, be prepared to suffer the consequences for your disobedience. Be prepared to suffer the consequences. I'm really surprised at Christians who boldly decide to stand for their faith in their workplace, and then they're surprised when they get fired. Well, wait a minute, God, this isn't supposed to happen. You're supposed to honor me for my obedience to you. Some people take a stand for Christ and end up in jail. But they go, wait a minute, that's not supposed to happen. They think somehow that if they do the right thing at the last moment, God's going to exempt them from any kind of suffering. It doesn't work that way. If indeed you choose to disobey government, you need to be ready to suffer the consequences for that disobedience. I think about the experience of Dr. Martin Luther King Jr. Many of us are familiar with his letter from Birmingham jail. Dr. King was incarcerated because he led protests, nonviolent protests against racism. And he wrote this particular letter after he landed in Birmingham jail. And he wrote this letter as a response to 8 white Christian pastors who were criticizing King for civil disobedience. They said, "You should not disobey the government. You ought to fight your battle in the courts and not in the streets. It's wrong to disobey government." I want you to listen to what Dr. King wrote in response. He said, "One may well ask, how can you advocate breaking some laws and obeying others? Haven't you heard that one before? Well, if you disobey this law, where do you stop? How can you say I'll break this law but not this law?" Well, Dr. King posed that question. How can you advocate breaking some laws and obeying others? The answer lies in the fact that there are 2 types of laws, just and unjust. I would be the first to advocate obeying just laws. One has not only a legal but a moral responsibility to obey just laws. Conversely, one has a moral responsibility to disobey unjust laws. I would agree with St. Augustine that an unjust law is no law at all. Now, what is the difference between the two? A just law is a man-made code that squares with the moral law or the law of God. An unjust law is a code that is out of harmony with the moral law. Dr. King believed that any law that codified racial discrimination violated not just moral law, but the law of God. And he said no. He wasn't surprised that he ended up in jail. He didn't complain about his mistreatment. He knew that was the consequence of civil disobedience. And it's going to be the same for any of us who say no to government. I want you to mark this down. Remember, most Christians are not spared the consequences of saying no to government. After all, even Daniel had to spend one night with the lions for his disobedience to Darius. Or think about Paul. He lost his head because he said no to the Roman government. Or think about Jesus. He was crucified because he would not renounce his divinity, that he was the Son of God. Go back to Acts chapter 5. What happened when Peter said no to Caiaphas? What happened when Peter said, we must obey God rather than men? Did Caiaphas suddenly say, oh, Peter, you're right and I'm wrong? I don't know what's wrong with me that I would have said such a thing. Now just go on your way and I'll leave you alone. Is that what happened? Was there a supernatural deliverance? Look at verses 40 and 41. These Jewish authorities flogged Peter and the apostles and ordered them to speak no more in the name of Jesus and then released them. They were beaten because they said no to government. But what was their response? Look at verse 41. So they went on their way from the presence of the council rejoicing. Rejoicing that they had been considered worthy to suffer shame for his name. They didn't organize a pity party for themselves. Oh, poor us, we're martyrs for Christ. No, they rejoiced that they had the privilege of suffering for the name of Christ. Now, don't make the wrong application here. Does that mean we're not to do anything about Christian persecution in our world? Does it mean when we see our brothers and sisters in Christ around the world being slaughtered that we're supposed to say, oh, what a privilege it is for them to suffer in the name of Christ? No, we're to stand up against evil. We're to stand up against ISIS and totalitarian regimes that are slaughtering our brothers and sisters in Christ. We're to call on our government officials to use any and every means necessary to put an end to Christian suffering around the world. This is no time for Christians to be silent and use this as an excuse for not speaking out. And the same thing is true in our country. As we see the beliefs of conservative Christians increasingly being marginalized, as we watch our rights being taken away, our First Amendment rights, which our forefathers gave their life's blood for us to have, we're not to stay silent. You say, well, where do you get that in Scripture, Pastor? Look at the example of Paul. Paul was the greatest missionary evangelist in the world, and yet he spent 2 years tied up in the Roman legal system, fighting for his rights as a Roman citizen to share the message of Jesus Christ. No, this passage is not saying remain silent when persecution comes, but what the passage is saying is this: if indeed you suffer for the name of Christ, rejoice in that. Consider it a privilege that God would allow you to suffer in the name of the one who came and bled and gave his life for us. Remember the promise of Paul in 2 Timothy 2:12, for if we endure with him, we shall one day reign with him.
16: When I look at what is happening in our culture right now, like the hostility toward biblical values in our classrooms, courtrooms, and boardrooms, I find myself thinking about the words of the Apostle Paul. In the last days, difficult times will come. 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We can step forward with courage, clarity, and with confidence in the God who is never caught off guard. And right now, you can help us proclaim the truth of God's infallible word all across America by participating in the In God We Trust Matching Challenge. 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There's one I'd like to emphasize. It's a marvelous book for you and your family called The 250th Commemorative Edition of America is a Christian Nation. 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They don't want students to know the facts about our country's Christian heritage. 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Together, we are piercing the darkness with the light of God's Word. Here's David to tell you more.
15: 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I'm David J. Mullins. 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
24: The reality is you can't do philosophy without already having a set of presuppositions driving your philosophical assumptions or bent or arguments. It's only going to be two authorities that we're operating out of. We're going to either be operating out of a divine authority, true divine authority, or we're going to be operating out of the usurper's authority.

0: sure we've all heard this label at least once or twice in our lives. They are a jack of all trades, master of none. Now, on the surface, that sounds like it might be an okay label to know a little bit about everything. But as we begin today's broadcast here on Way of Grace, Pastor Jesse Gastand will remind us that, well, that's not God's way. We are to be masters of grace, masters of His love and kindness. We are to be masters of a couple of things, and not nothing, and just a little bit of knowledge about everything. You see, that's dangerous. And that's what we're learning here in Genesis chapter 3. Join us today, won't you, for Way of Grace with Pastor Jesse Gastand from Grace Bible Church in Hayward. Here's Jesse with today's broadcast.
1: You know how you meet people that just, they span the world of all of the subjects that go on in the world. I just want to learn a little bit about everything. No, you don't. No, you don't. You want to learn a lot about one or two things. You don't want, no one can ever get an accurate and legitimate degree in any science that does not go deep into that science. And you cannot afford to banter about, run the roads and get all wrapped up in this and that and be competent in that science that you're being called to. Am I making some sense? And a child of God doesn't get to meander in all kind of wild, bizarre, extreme philosophies and think that you are going to be a theologian. You won't. You'll be a jack of all trades and a master of none, and we'll know it by how many times you're duped by the devil. Am I making some sense? It's extremely important that you know that God is a narrow way God. And His people need to be a narrow way people. God is a narrow way God. He's not a broad way God. Jesus warned you about the broad way. He's a narrow way God. And people of God ought not to be ashamed of only knowing a few things. The world is saved by people who only know a few things. You are the best when you know what you know, and then you can help society. I don't need to know you if you only read through one-third of the Chilton Automotive Manual. You ain't going to help me when it's time for me to ask you, do you understand anything about map sensors and barometric sensors? I ain't never heard of that. Get away from my car. I know how to change tires. I ain't asking you to change tires. I got a code in my system that's saying I need an engineer to deal with my car at that level. Don't be taking my wheels off. Let me get on back to the point at hand. Christians will not be helpful when you're jack of all trades and a master of none. Because I can tell you, the world that the devil runs is making PhDs out of his liars at the ground level up. Am I making some sense? It's extremely important for you to know that. So what we're dealing with in this narrative is that the devil has caught Eve insufficient in her knowledge of God, and he's taken it to another level. He says, in the day that you eat thereof, you won't surely die. Listen to this. He says, for God knows that when you eat, your eyes will be opened. See, so now he's an angel of light. He's teaching her how to see deeper things. He's letting her know that if she advances into his school of evilology, her eyes will be opened up. We have many historical examples of these kind of pagan cultic groups. Gnosticism is like your fundamental term. Okay? Gnosticism is the idea that you obtain salvation by higher echelons of secret knowledge. Right. And so what's happening here is Eve is buying into a set of propositions that really indicates that she was insufficiently prepared to go to war with the devil. It also indicated that she was not content with God. We're about to see that. We're about to see that. And so under subpoint D, the outcome is a false vision. Listen to what happens over in verse 6. Are you there? And when the woman saw that the tree was good for food. Now, do you see that? Now, we don't really need that to know that the tree was good for food. Because God had already told us it may be good for food, but it's not good for food for you. So now all of a sudden, this woman who had just said a minute ago, right, don't even touch the tree, which is where we're going, let alone eat it. Do you see in just a picosecond how her perspective of the tree has changed? Not only now is she not considering her own proposition of don't touch the tree, but now the tree is drawing her in because it's good for food. Y'all get that? Every man is drawn away by his own lust when he is enticed. It's remarkable how her eyes are being opened to a lie. It's remarkable how her eyes are being opened to the very commandment that God told her not to even contemplate. Because what you just learned in Genesis 2:17 is God says, don't eat of that fruit. Now all of a sudden she's hungry. Now you know what you're dealing with, child of God, right here? It's called temptation. Are you hearing me? Temptation is when you and I are put in the sphere of a situation where something is prohibited to us, for us, by our own authority or by a higher authority, and we have an initial impulse that we should not be anywhere near it. But by and by, because we don't arise, move, and go, all of a sudden, that situation normalizes. Haven't I told you about being maladjusted to evil? Immediately, Eve is now maladjusted to that tree. Do you see now she is taking God's definition and removing it and putting in Satan's definition? And now the tree to her is good for what? It's not only good for food, that means the lust of the flesh, but it's beautiful to her eyes now. Are y'all hearing me? So this is the pride of life. Because you and I are dealing with that again with social media. Your eyes now get to watch everything. And it draws you in and traps you. Let me see if I can drill down into that for a moment. Telling you the devil is working. He's on his throne. Your master said it in John's gospel, starting in chapter 14 and working all the way through chapter 17, that Satan is called the prince of this world. The word prince there means ruler. He's the ruler of this world system. What that means is you and I should be careful every time we go into any portal that man has made. Because any portal that man has made will inevitably have traps and snares for you to keep you there. This is what's going on in the narrative. That's why I'm teaching this one. We've got many accounts like this to deal with. I hope you can hang in there. Because the assignment for us at Grace today is to have the agility to arise, move, and go, particularly when we're in danger. And so here we are dealing with what our master has told us. He comes after me and he has a lot to say. Now, think about that. If the majority of what is being said in our world is said by the devil, and there's only a handful of things being said by God, ought we not to have a predisposition and a bit to listen more to God than to listen to the side of the adversary? Okay, I'm trying to help you guys, trying to help you. And so under the subpoint D, notice what happens. This is quite amazing. This is called a false vision. And of course, I would argue and have argued that this world in which we live now has erected a false vision. Everywhere we live, it is a false vision. And that false vision is becoming even more enmeshed in our society. So in order for me to see the truth of our present culture, I have to pierce through the false vision by the reality of God's word and see men and women for who they really are, not according to postmodern, irrational fantasizing of what people want to be. And you do too. And that's hard to do when you don't have an allegiance to God. See, Eve had, we're going to call her Isha now, because by the time we get to the restoration, we'll call her Eve. She is not Eve yet. She's Isha. She's just a woman. She's just a woman. And this is not about gender at this time. So at this point, you and I can be gender free. We can just gender free ourselves for the moment. The context is not about gender. This is about moral, ethical, spiritual principles. At this time, however, because of the hierarchical order, it just happens to be the enemy knew that the weaker vessel would be the woman. Your Bible told you this. Did your Bible tell you this? You can argue all you want to. You strong women in the Lord, you can argue all you want to. The devil knows why he came after her, and we'll deal with that in a moment. And she basically let him in. okay? This is not about you or you or you. All of us let them in. Now, remember, we are in the post-fall state. So now we're dealing with a false vision. Here's what happens. The text tells us in verse 6, when the woman saw that the tree was good for food and that it was pleasant to the eye, and a tree desired to be made, make one what? She took of the fruit thereof and did what? You got to stop right there. Put that comma there. Don't get in no trouble. You got to stop right there. Yeah, because you don't listen to your Bible carefully. You want to keep running through the stop sign. Stop right there. There's a stop. She in a bold-faced rebellion against her God for going into the wrong classroom has with open hand rebelled against her God, didn't she? Do you see it, children of God? Don't be deluded. She took of the fruit and she ate. Now, God had told her husband, don't eat of the fruit of the tree. Are y'all hearing me? Now, God had told her husband before he made her. So when he made her, God could have told her too. I mean, she's got child. But remember what I told you? That ain't for me. Remember what I told you? Genesis 1 and Genesis 2 is about origin, authority, and order. Do you remember that? This is a narrative prose. You got to think. You got to be covenant people. When we get to chapter 3, order has already been compromised. Are you hearing me? See, and when you go into your garden at the house today, because some of y'all got gardens, when you go into your garden at your house today and you're playing around in the bushes and you find a garden snake and he start talking to you, understand some things are out of order. And then you're going to be real bad if you talk back. Now we can make the application, because that's where you and I are. We are in a state of chaos and confusion now. The devil was able to position himself to get her to enter into a dialogue with him. Can I take you a little deeper? We'll come back up, I promise. People always get mad at me for doing this, but this is about life. If you read Genesis chapter 3, verse 1 carefully, which means you have to know something about exegesis, you have to know something about grammar, you have to know something about context, you have to know something about critical theory when it comes to text. Genesis chapter 3, verse 1 is connected to Genesis chapter 2, verse 24. Just like chapter 2, 24 is connected to 23, 22, 21, all the way back to verse 1, because chapters and verses are the insertions of human beings to create some kind of order and clarity. Does that make some sense? You read your Bible carefully, a lot of times the chapter breaks are at the wrong place. Take Genesis 3, 1, tie it back to Genesis 3, 24, and you get the underlying warning. Listen to Genesis 3:24. We'll look at Genesis 3:1, and I'll keep moving while I've got you guys for a good 30 minutes. Listen. So God, Genesis 2:24, please. Genesis 2:24. This is the last verse before we get into Genesis 3:1, right? So do you know when you have, if you ever get a Bible that is free of chapters and verses, they're just running narratives, both the Old Testament and the New. We add the verses and the chapters. This is why none of the theologians in the Bible ever say it was written in Genesis chapter 3:24. All the prophets simply go, it is written. You're getting ready to learn that. They didn't know anything about chapters and verses. So you're learning something today. Worship should teach you. It should teach you. And especially that book we call the Sword of the Lord that we should be wielding. We should know something about our sword, shouldn't we? Listen very carefully. Therefore shall a man leave his father and his mother and shall do what to his wife? And they shall be what? That's right. Now we're dealing with the covenant of man and woman in terms of God's plan in Genesis 1, 26 and 27. Let us make man in our image, in our likeness. Let them subdue, replenish, fill the earth. And so God made them in his image. Male and female created he them. In the image of God created he him. And then we have the mystery of the man and the woman in this covenant framework we always use when we marry people, right? For this cause shall a man leave his father and his mother and cleave to his wife. The twain shall become what? One flesh. Does that make sense? We know theology. We know this is pointing to Christ in the church. Do we know that? Look at verse 25. And they were both what? And they were both what? And they were both what? Three times out of the mouth of two or three witnesses, let every word be established. Getting ready to teach you something. The word naked there is the word subtle in chapter 3, verse 1. That's our Hebrew term, arum. Arum. In our context here in verse 25, arumin is a plural form of the arum, which means in the same way that Adam and Eve are naked before God, and we largely view that in terms of physical nakedness. In chapter 3, verse 1, there is a compatibility factor between the snake and mankind in that they are both creatures that are created naked. Did you get what I just stated? I don't know what kind of snake you're looking at in your head. Have you ever thought in your mind of a hairy snake? Naked in that physically they are bare. When a human being is born into the world, they're born bare with just a little hair on their head. And we never ever grow so much hair that our hair could be our covering. Are you keeping up with me? So the nakedness of the man and woman is a condition by which God himself has to take care of them in relationship to their physicality because it's incompatible with the world, particularly after the fall. This is why he clothes them with what? Coats of skin. We're not there yet. I'm trying to build an argument with you that something was given to us by revelation in verse 25 of chapter 2 that tells us why it was so easy for the woman to have a conversation with a snake. Chapter 3, verse 1 says, now the serpent was more naked than any other beast of the field. Did you get that? Yeah. That's a word. Some of y'all can look it up real quick, just in case I told you I'm not teaching you heresy. You just got to learn how words work. Now the serpent was more naked than any other beast of the field. Arum. So obviously on a physical level, objectively, there's some compatibility. This is why in all of your Anglo-oriented pictures of Adam and Eve, they're naked, got some leaves running around some stuff, and the serpent is running down through the tree. Is that right? And they're right close to each other. Is that true? Right. You see no other animals drawing near to them, because the other animals physically are very much different in their physicality, in their form, in their phenotype than Adam and Eve. Does that make some sense? The other truth that you need to get here while we're laying it down is that you and I have to still be careful about what we don't know about the pre-fall conditions of the world. I've taught us this for the longest. Adam and Eve are not like you and me in their original creational design. They're not as stupid as you and me. I know we want to use the evolutionary paradigm and go back to them, go like apes. I know. But see, apes and gorillas are born hairy. So there's a real difference.

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5: Say amen if I'm making some sense. Because I know I'm cutting against the flesh right now. I'd much rather Daddy tell me that stop sign is not to be crossed, which is called transgression. Because I don't want you to experience the calamity that comes with it. Now, when I cross that stop sign and that diesel truck with that brother in there that just fell asleep for 10 seconds hits me, I don't get to go to Daddy and say, Daddy, why didn't you tell me about that diesel truck coming? I did, son. I told you don't cross that stop sign. Ladies and gentlemen, this is called wisdom. And wisdom is justified of her children. I'm getting ready to teach you something. The tree of the knowledge of good and evil represents experiential knowledge without the fear of God. The tree of the knowledge of good and evil represents the choice for mankind to determine what good and evil is based upon their own experience rather than upon a relationship with God where God tells you what good and evil is and not you determine it on the grounds of subjective experiential bias, which again is postmodernism today. You don't have an authority, they say, that can speak to you from a superposition that tells you what's right and wrong. You have to figure this out on your own. Doesn't that sound like the teacher in the classroom that Eve has inadvertently went into? Exactly. Here's another thing you need to know about grammar if you understood the grammar, which I'm sure you don't, but that's why you're supposed to have competent pastors. Genesis chapter 3, verse 1 gives us a construction of verse that infers that the snake has been talking to Eve a few times hence. Yeah, this makes sense to me. It's in what we call the Cal imperfect verb form. Now, the serpent was more naked than any beast of the field which the Lord God had made, and he was saying unto the woman. Imperfect verb form. Anybody who knows grammar in Latin or in Greek, they know this. It's true in the Hebrew. The imperfect verb form is that a conversation has started and it hasn't ended yet. An action has started, but it hasn't ended yet. Most theologians agree with me. That's wrong because I'm the latter and I agree with them. That based upon that verb form, it is very logical that because there was no divine enmity put between the woman and the snake, she would have been used to being around snakes. And inherent in the mystery here is the idea that at some point she allowed herself to entertain the chaos and turning of things upside down, where she is now being taught by a snake rather than teaching him, which she was called to do.
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4: What is God like? Well, to answer that question, we have Jesus himself. Who's a better expert on God the Father than God the Son? So Jesus presents God as a father who has two sons. One of the sons goes astray, drags the family name to the gutter, consorts with hookers, drunkenness, everything you could do wrong, this kid did wrong. And one day he came to his senses and said, I will return and go to my father and say, Father, I'm no longer worthy to be called your son. Just give me a job. I'll do whatever you need done because I'm starving to death out here. And Jesus, telling this story, says, while that son was a great way off, returning home, the father saw him and ran toward him with compassion and threw his arms around him and hugged him and kissed him and said, rejoice with me. This my son who is dead is alive again. And then he said, let's have a barbecue. I love this picture because it shows us what God really is like. His love for us is unchanging, it's consistent, and it's inexhaustible. And if you're ever tempted to doubt the love of God, take a long look at the cross. For God so loved the world, he gave his only begotten Son. Whoever believes in him should not perish, but have everlasting life. If you've never asked Jesus Christ to come into your life, why don't you do that right now?
3: 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Already know God? 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
8: cancer, so you go to the doctor, and he prescribes cough medicine for the cough that's associated with the cancer. An improper treatment, to be sure, but that's what we want to do when it comes to our spiritual condition. We'll talk about that next. Join us. Our condition, spiritually speaking, is very serious. It's quite grave. We're at enmity with God. We are dead in our sins, and we are under His judgment and wrath. So why would we settle for something less than a full-blown gospel wherein we are redeemed and saved utterly and completely? Welcome to Graceful Truth with Pastor Steve Converse from Grace Bible Church in Redwood City. Guilty as Charged is the title of our series. We're in Romans chapter 3. We would invite you to join us there. Only before we see the seriousness of our condition can we see the magnificence of grace that's afforded to us in Christ. For the details, here's Pastor Steve Converse.
9: The Bible doesn't call us sick. You know what it calls us? Dead. We're not sick, we're dead. I mean, there's a big difference there. Would you say so? I mean, you know, you go to see the hospital, somebody in the hospital and they're sick, you know, you go in, and if you go in there and the bed's empty and the doctor goes, oh, no, they're dead. Big difference, right? I mean, you're not going to, your prayers are going to change a little bit. You're going to be thinking, well, how can I minister to the family and everything? You know, that guy's dead. I mean, they're gone. They're where they're going to be. You wouldn't say, well, wait a minute, no, call the doctor back in, you know, give him something else. No, he's dead. The person's dead. There's nothing nobody can do. That's how Scripture describes us. As long as someone is merely sick, listen to this, the situation is not hopeless. There's always hope. You could be really, really, really, really sick. But you know what? With today's medicine, today's doctors, and all the technology and research, there might be a chance. Yeah, the odds may be against you, but still there could be a chance. And we've all heard stories of people that have broken through the odds and come out, and boy, they live a wonderful life today. And yet they were on death's door one day. And even the doctors thought, boy, nothing, we can't do anything. But somehow they came through it. So there's always hope as long as you're just sick. Maybe they'll get better. Maybe they'll survive. But see, according to these verses and others, apart from the grace of God, a person is not just spiritually sick, they're dead. They're dead. And that's the uniqueness of the Bible's teaching. See, there's basically three views of the human nature. There's three views throughout history. One is that man is well. That man is well. That's the optimistic view. You know, they may disagree on how well man is exactly, but, you know, for the most part, man's a pretty good person. Perhaps he may not be as well as he could be, but he's still well. The second view, that man is sick. This is kind of the pessimistic view. They'll agree that man is sick. There's something wrong with him. All you have to do is look around, read the news, watch the news. Man may be acutely sick, critically sick, mortally sick. But you know what? Somehow there's still a little bit of good there. Somehow we're going to turn this thing around. See, the first view holds that eventually man will get his act together, and you know, we feel that there's enough good in man. Man is well enough that eventually all these things, they're going to work out their own problems. They're going to evolve to a certain state. And the second view is that man is sick, and yet, you know what? Still, he's going to be able to, with evolution going on and all this stuff, you know, that we know is so true today. Disease will be conquered, wars will end, all this strife will end, because man will just, you know, even though he's slightly flawed, he's sick, he'll work it out. Well, neither one of those views is biblical. The third view is the only view that is biblical. That man is dead. That he's dead. That's the view the Bible presents. That humans are not well, they're not even sick, they're dead. And we are so dead that we are unable to do anything to please or understand or seek God. We are as God declared us we would be when He warned Adam and Eve in the garden
10: when he warned them against eating the tree of knowledge of good and evil. He said to them, you must not eat from the tree of knowledge of good and evil, for when you eat of it, you will what? Surely die. Genesis 2:17. Our first parents did eat of it, and they died. And that is true of us. As Paul wrote in Ephesians 2, verse 1, we are dead in our trespasses in sin. Of ourselves, we are unable to respond to God, just like any corpse in a funeral home would be unable to respond to you if you told it to do something. Now, as we look at this, we're going to look at four areas. We're basically just going to get through the first one today, the sinful heart. Because when you think of the corruption of man and the human depravity, the total depravity of man, it all starts right there in the heart. And that's what he says in verse 10. As it is written, none is righteous, no, not one. That speaks to our moral nature. It speaks to our moral nature. The Bible indicates that something has gone afoul with man's heart, that it's corrupt, that the inner being of man is vile, it's wretched, it's filthy. And the Bible says that out of your heart comes what? What you do, what you say, what you think. He says, there's none righteous, no, not even one. That's right out of Psalm 14, beloved. The first three verses there. Nobody is righteous. That's what Romans is all about. Who's got righteousness and who doesn't? It's real easy. Nobody's got righteousness except God. And the only reason we have any righteousness is because he gave it to us. That word righteous, there's none righteous. It's not, you know, you don't have to learn Greek to understand what it means. You really don't. It's pretty simple. It's not good, okay? It means bad. He's saying nobody is good. I think of that word, and I remember talking to a skater guy one day down at Red Morton Park, and I don't know how he started talking about the Lord and whatever, and every time I say something, he go, whoa, man, dude, that's righteous. And I thought, well, you don't even have a clue what that word means, man, do you? You know, he really didn't. He just thought it sounded good. Dude, that's righteous. It did sound kind of cool how he said it, you know. But I kind of had to explain to him, no, you're not. You're not righteous, you know. But it means good. It means right. It means just. And what Paul is saying here is nobody is good. Nobody. Not anybody. Not you, not me. Nobody is good. So that begs the question, well, how good is good? Right? I mean, good is a relative thing. What are we talking about here? He says, none is righteous. That same word, MacArthur points out, is used of God in the Bible. It's used of Christ in the New Testament, that word righteous. And what it means is not just good. It means perfect. Perfecto. Perfect. If you're as good as God, as you're as good as Christ, you're perfect. That's the only standard that God is using. Anything else doesn't meet his standard. So really, it's kind of simple. Either you're perfect or you're what? Bad. There's no, you know, line of demarcation there. There's no gray area. Well, I wouldn't call myself bad, but I know I'm not perfect. Maybe I'm in between. No, you're not. That's his point. You're either perfect or you're bad. You're either perfect or you're sinful. There's no getting around that. There aren't multiple levels here. There's only two kinds of people, perfect and bad. Either you're absolutely righteous, you're perfect like God, or you're totally sinful. Because if you've even just got one sin, the Bible says that what? You've got them all. Matthew 5:48, the Lord said, "You therefore must be perfect." That's from Christ himself. You must be perfect. Well, how perfect do I have to be? You have to be as perfect as our Heavenly Father is perfect. Just to clarify, Jesus didn't want them to get mixed up. That's the standard. And you stop and you say, wait a minute. Wait, if God has this standard, how in the world are we ever going to meet it? If we have no ability, if we're steeped in our sin and God is way out there in Perfectville, how are we going to get there? You're not. That's the whole point. You're not. You're unable to. You're dead. You have no ability within yourself. But the neat thing about God, beloved, our God is so loving this way. As soon as you acknowledge that, as soon as you're willing to say, you know what, you're right, God, there is no way. What am I going to do? Then he steps in. He says, hey, I got a plan. I've had a plan since the foundation of the world. I'm going to give you the righteousness of my son. Whoa. That's why you have to come through Christ to be part of the righteousness of God. You're either perfect or you're bad. And the only way you're going to get perfect is through Christ. Because you can't earn it. You can't make yourself perfect if you're already not perfect, right? I mean, that wouldn't make any sense. And people have an issue with that. They have a problem with that. Because when you look at the society, there's relative goodness out there, right? I mean, you know, we may not be as bad as the next guy, or they may not be as bad as us. There's a relative goodness in our society. You see that all the time. You see that in the news? How the stories change sometimes? And then when the facts come out, well, you know, it wasn't that big of a deal. We didn't do that. You know, that's just the way it is. We want to rationalize our badness. We want to rationalize our sinfulness. And we want to rationalize God's standard. So as a church, we come up with little things, not our church, but the church in general, you know. We're going to have a seeker service. Whoa, okay. What's a seeker? Well, seeker service is when those who are coming to seek God. Wait a minute, there's nobody that's seeking God. Well, no, but when the people come, they're going to be seeking. No, they're not. Biblically, that's not correct. Because the Bible says no one seeks after God. No one. We've all turned aside. We've all come up short of the glory of God. That's the standard, his perfect righteousness. You may be a little further along than your neighbor, beloved. And I've used this illustration before, but you know what? If I gave you 3 months and said, you know what, in 3 months, December, we're going to all go down and we're going to stand on the end of Pier 39 and we're going to jump to Alcatraz. And between now and then, you have all the resources available to you. You can go get the best trainer, long jump trainer. You can do whatever you want to make sure that you can jump to Alcatraz on that day. I don't care what kind of training you go through. I don't care who is training you, the best Olympian, whatever, and you're dedicating, you know, 12 hours a day to training, and we get there down on the end of Pier 39, ready, set, go, and we all jump. What's going to happen? You're going in the tank. You're going in the water. Nobody's going to make it to Alcatraz. It's impossible. I don't care what kind of training you've gone through. You may be able to jump 10 feet further than me, but you're not making it to Alcatraz. I'll guarantee you that. That's what it's like when we stop and we think of God's standard. The glory of God is righteousness. And there's nobody righteous like that. If you were, you'd be God. And that's what Paul says there. There's nobody there. There's no one righteous. This is from God's point of view. This is God's word, he's saying. We have a problem in our own humanness because we see it from our point of view. We think somehow that we can do good that somehow in our sinfulness that we can do enough good that somehow God will shed a little grace on us and then maybe together we'll get saved. No, it doesn't work that way. James Montgomery Boyce used an illustration, and I just want to read it to you because it was such a good illustration in his commentary. He said, suppose that during the Vietnam War, a platoon of American soldiers was captured and they were interned by the North Vietnamese. Imagine further that at some point in that captivity, a Red Cross package arrived at the camp and it contained, among other things, the game of Monopoly. A donor thought simply that the soldiers would like to do something while they were wasting away their long hours in imprisonment, and they thought maybe a game of Monopoly would help them take care of the time factor. Well, the soldiers were glad to get the Monopoly game, but not for the reason that the sender thought. They were glad to have it because it gave them money with which to do camp business. Before this, if someone wanted to get something from another soldier, a cigarette, for example, he had to beg, borrow, or steal it. Now they could divvy up the Monopoly money, and so some soldiers were distributed the gold, yellow, blue, green, white money, and they went into business. It seems always the case among a group of Americans that one person is naturally gifted as a capitalist, and this platoon was no exception. Because of that, one man was a genius at buying low and selling high, and in time he accumulated almost all the money in the camp. Suppose further that eventually there was a prisoner of war exchange, and a group of Vietnamese were exchanged for this group of platoon of Americans. A helicopter comes, picks them up, flies them to Da Nang, and then from there, it's only a couple matter of hours before they're back in the States on the California coast. Almost immediately, the successful capitalist soldier enters the First National Bank of San Francisco and steps up to the counter. And the teller is pleased to open an account for him, says, "We're glad to help our veterans," she says. "How much do you want to deposit?" He says, "About $500,000. And he pushes the $500,382, which is what's in a game of Monopoly, over the counter to the teller. At which, of course, she pushes the little button, not for the deposit slip, but for the alarm button to call someone and take this poor deranged man away. The illustration is this. That is the difference between human righteousness on the one hand, listen to this, and the righteousness God requires of us on the other. Human righteousness is like Monopoly money. It has its uses in the game we call life, but it is not real currency, and it does not work in God's domain. See, God requires, beloved, divine righteousness, just as in America, only U.S. dollars we can tender for legal money. And that's so true. And yet, so many times, we want to kind of make our own rules. We're going to find, as we get a little further along, in closing here, into Romans, in Romans 10, chapter 3, it's interesting because Paul writes of Israel's failure in their walk with God. He says, since they did not know the righteousness that comes from God, what'd they do? They sought to establish their own. And they did not submit to God's righteousness. See, they wanted to come up with their own currency, but it wasn't a currency that God honored. And that's what we have to believe in our own hearts. When we come to God's word and we come to the Christian life, we can't just make up rules willy-nilly. Well, I believe this. I don't believe God would, you know, choose somebody and then not allow them to come to him or whatever. It doesn't matter what your logic says. It's what the word of God says. And the Bible very clearly here on our first point, the corruption, that morally, our nature, there's none righteous, not even one. Very clear. We need to be reminded of that, beloved. And that leads basically to the second and third. We'll look at that next week, that we don't understand and we don't even seek God. But I don't know what you've been taught in the past. I don't know what theology is going around in your mind, but I just want to encourage you, go to the scriptures. Don't go read a book on Calvinism. Don't go read a book on Arminianism. Go to the scriptures. It's very clear. It's spelled out for us very clearly. Father, we thank you for your word. Lord, we thank you that we're able to take our time and just kind of pick away at this passage each week. But Lord, we do know that the message seems to be reverberating the same each week, that we're sinners, that we're lost, that we're dead in our sin, that there's no hope for us outside of Christ. Father, I pray for each person here this morning. Lord, I pray first for those who are professing Christ. I pray that when they came to Christ, they understood their depravity. They understood their hopelessness, their helplessness, that there was nowhere else they could turn to but to Christ. Because that's genuine conversion. When you're at the end of the rope and you have nowhere else to reach to, and God says, here, take my hand, and you do, that's what it's all about. It's not trying to shimmy yourself up the rope with one hand while grabbing a hold of his and still trying. No, it's utterly giving up because you're dead. You realize you can't do anything. If as a believer, we're holding on to some goodness in ourselves, thinking that somehow in our walk with you initially, we surmised and we, through our intellect, came to the point of deciding and choosing you. Lord, that's just wrong biblically. And we need to make sure that we're in the faith. The Bible tells us that. God, we thank you for your grace, that you bring us to you in a myriad of ways, but the point is that you bring us to you. And Lord, we thank you that even here today, if there's someone here who has yet to put their faith or trust in Christ, it's not rocket science. You don't need more information. You don't need to understand more about God. You need to give it up. You need to surrender. You need to yield your heart to Christ. Acknowledge your brokenness, your sinfulness. Put your pride under your foot and stomp on it and say, you know what? God, I need your help. He'll hear that prayer. Be merciful to me, a sinner. He'll save you gloriously. He'll open your eyes so that you can see the spiritual truth before you. Father, we thank you. We pray that you would just bless our day today. Father, help us to leave this place, these four walls, with the message of hope and grace that we find in Christ Jesus and share it with those around us, not only through our lips, but also through our lives. And Lord, we long for that day when you return. Father, the world seems to just be falling apart all around us, and it can be nerve-wracking at times. But Lord, we know that your sovereign hand is overseeing everything. And Father, you are totally carrying out your perfect plan. And so, Lord, we do pray that you would continue to strengthen our faith in you. We ask that not only for ourselves, Lord, but for our kids. We think of the future that they may have here, even in this country, and it looks bleak. And Lord, we pray that you would renew our trust in you. We thank you and we praise you in Jesus' precious name. Amen.
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8: 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Until next week at this same time, God bless.
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15: Hello, I'm David Jeremiah. And after 250 years, America has much to celebrate. But this time is also a moment to seek the Lord, because the hope of a nation is not found merely in outward strength, but in hearts that are turned toward God. Scripture reminds us that revival begins when God's people humble themselves in prayer, seek His face, and walk in Christ's ways. That is where lasting strength begins. So as we thank God for America's past, let us also ask Him for spiritual renewal in our future. May He lead us, strengthen us, and pour out His blessing on this land we so dearly love.
16: My wife and I collect clocks. Big and little clocks, chiming clocks and silent ones. Last week, the big cuckoo clock in the kitchen quit working. I took it to one of the few places that still repair clocks. And I said to the lady who waited on me, it won't work. I think I could have fixed it, but I decided to bring it to you. She thanked me for not messing the clock up so bad. It couldn't be fixed. When we go to God with our pain, sin, and failure, He says thank you too. He knows that we've come to the only place where we can be fixed. I'm Steve Brown. You think about that. Share what you just heard with a friend. Go to youthinkaboutthat.com.
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18: With SRN News, I'm Jason Walker. A new Associated Press NORC poll shows most Americans today are inundated with scam attempts on a daily basis, and about 30% have personally lost money or personal information to those scams. New proposal would include Bible stories if and required a reading list for more than 5 million public school students in Texas. A vote is slated for Friday. Great news from the banking industry. The Federal Reserve says all 32 of the nation's biggest banks have passed its annual stress test. This indicates the banking system would remain healthy even during major economic downturns. President Trump says America's 250th anniversary is a chance to get the country excited again as he addressed a rally last night. SRN News.
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24: In Heaven's Last Message for Mankind, God pictures three angels flying in the middle of heaven with an urgent message, an eternal message, an everlasting message, a message that's universal to go to every nation, kindred, tongue, and people. This message is to prepare men and women for the coming of Jesus. We've been studying this for the last 5 weeks. The first of those messages says, I saw another angel flying in the middle of heaven, urgently, swiftly, quickly, having the everlasting gospel, an eternal gospel of good news of God's grace to every nation, kindred, tongue, and people. It's to all mankind. It's the message that's to go to the end of the earth, saying with a loud voice, fear God, that is to obey God. Give glory to Him in what you eat and you drink in your body. Take care of it. Why? For the hour of God's judgment is come. We're living in the unique time of Earth's history, a time the Bible calls the judgment hour just before the coming of Jesus. And worship Him. Revelation 14:7 says, worship Him who made heaven, earth, the sea, and the fountains of waters. Who is it that made heaven, earth, sea, and the fountains of waters? What's another name for the one that made heaven, earth, sea, and the fountains of waters? He's the Creator. So here's a message that tells us in an age of evolution, in an age when many believe that we evolved from lower forms of life over millions and millions and millions of years, that we came from some primeval slime pit that we are merely skin covering bones, or merely some kind of genetic accident. It's where death brings life in that philosophy of evolution. So here's this idea of macroevolution, this idea that life forms develop from the lower forms. And so, but it says, God says, worship the Creator. What does it mean to worship the Creator? Why worship the Creator? In Revelation chapter 4, verse 11, the scripture puts it this way. What is the very basis of all worship? Why do we worship God anyway? Revelation 4:11 says, "You are worthy, O Lord, to receive glory and honor and power, for you created all things, and by your will they exist and were created." So God is worthy of our worship because he is our creator. So creation is at the very basis of worship. If you knock out creation, you have no basis to worship at all. If I'm just a higher form of life, if I just evolved, if I'm just an accidental molecule that has happened to form into a life form, if I'm no more than skin covering bones, if I'm just an advanced genetic accident, a little higher than the animal creation, and all this happened by chance, if all this is true, then there's no basis for worship. So one of the devil's great plans in these last days of Earth's history is to foister the evolutionary hypothesis on the human race so that he will fundamentally change the whole concept of worship. Secular man who believes in evolution, secular women who believe in evolution, people who believe in evolution, have totally discarded the concept of a personal, loving God who is the creator. Genesis chapter 1 reveals this God. In Genesis chapter 1, we read about creation. And here in Genesis 1, the first verse of the entire Bible sets forth the fact that God created us. It says, "In the beginning, God created the heavens and the earth." 31 times in Genesis 1, God is mentioned as the creator. And you remember, it was on December 24, 1968, that three astronauts orbited the Earth, James Lovell, William Anders, and Frank Borman. And they read from Genesis chapter 1, verse 1, this verse that I just read, "In the beginning, God created the heaven and the earth." You see this word created, it's very interesting. In Genesis 1, the word for created there is bara. There's also another word for created called asah. Asah is to make something from something that already exists. To asah something is to make something from something that you already have the raw materials for. And asah could describe man's activities. For example, let's suppose I had boards and nails and I was a carpenter. I could asah a table. I could make a table from something that already exists. The word bara is God's activity as creator. It's unique. It's special. It applies to God. And so God can bara. He can make something from nothing. God can speak, and sun, moon, and stars can come into existence. God can speak, and dry land can appear. God can speak, and flowers can appear. So God, what God says is so, even if it were never so before, because when God says it, it becomes so. God speaks, the sun appears. The word that proceeds out of God's mouth is so incredibly powerful that it creates that which it declares. God's word is a creative word. We read that, for example, we're going to come back to Genesis 1, but we read that in Psalm 33, verse 6 and 9. That God's word indeed is a very creative word. Notice what it says, "By the word of the Lord the heavens were made,
0: and all the host of them by the breath of his mouth. What an all-powerful creator he is. By the word of the Lord, the heavens were made, and the host of them by the breath of his mouth. Verse 9, he spoke and it was done. He commanded and it stood fast. The Bible does not say he spoke and it was in the process of being done for millions of years. Not at all. He commanded and it stood fast. When God spoke, the words out of his mouth carried with them such energy, such creative power, that they created what God declared. When God said, "Let the sun appear," the word out of his mouth carried with it the creative power to create the sun. "Let the dry land appear," earlier, the word out of God's mouth carried with it such incredible power that it created the very thing God declared. When God talked about the animals appearing, God's word established that. So when we worship this all-powerful God. When we worship this incredible creator, and this one that made heaven and earth, sea, and all that in them is. Now, in Revelation 14:7, in an age of evolution, it calls us back to worshiping the creator. Has God given us a sign of his creative activity? Has God given us a sign of his creative of his creating the earth? And what indeed is that sign? In Genesis chapter 2, verse 1 and onward, we read, "Thus the heavens and the earth and all the host of them were finished. And on the seventh day, God ended his work which he had done. And he rested on the seventh day from all his work which he had done. And God blessed the seventh day and sanctified it, because in it he rested from all his work which God had created and made." So the seventh day Sabbath, given to God hundreds of years before the existence of the Jewish race. You see, the Jewish race doesn't come along until Abraham. You have Abraham, then you have Isaac, then Jacob, the 12 sons of Jacob, the 12 sons of Israel. Remember, Jacob the deceiver wrestled with God, and his name was changed to Israel. So Jacob has 12 sons. They become the 12 tribes of Israel. So this is at least 2,300 years after creation. And so here you have, at creation, God giving to all humanity the preciousness of the Sabbath. And God does three things on the Sabbath. He rests on it. He sanctifies it. He sets it apart for holy use. And God blesses the Sabbath. If the Sabbath were kept down through the ages, there never would have been an evolutionist, because the Sabbath is an oasis in time. The Sabbath is a palace in time. Every week, every seventh day Sabbath, God's palace descends from heaven to earth. And God invites us to enter into that palace in time, to find their rest, to find their strength, to find their hope, to find their meaning, to find their purpose. All week we work in the world. All week our souls are restless for the one that created us. We work in the secular world all week. There's pressure on us. There's at times worry and anxiety. There are bills to pay. There are tasks to do. There are jobs that need to get done. But on Sabbath we come, and our souls then find rest. We find new spiritual strength. We find connection with our Creator. Here's a time that we can turn off the TV. Here's a time we can turn off our cell phones. Here's a time we can cease buying or selling. Here's a time we can come to fellowship with God, to spend time with Him, to spend time in His Word. Here's a time we can come to rest in His grace, to rest in His love, to rest in His care. Here's a time that we can come to have community with God's people and worship and praise Him. Here's a time that we can come to fellowship with our families, to walk out among nature, to spend time as husbands and wives, and to spend time with our children. In fact, in a world that has forgotten this Sabbath principle, this Sabbath day, in Exodus chapter 20, we find in Exodus chapter 20, starting with verse 8. And notice the same words we find here are found in the book of Revelation.
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0: And notice the same words we find here are found in the book of Revelation. Exodus chapter 20, God says, remember the Sabbath to keep it holy. It's the only commandment he says to remember. I wonder why he knew that the world would forget. The world would rush on. The Sabbath is a slice of eternity where God invites us to find fellowship in him. 6 days you shall labor and do all your work, but the seventh day, what day? The seventh day is the Sabbath of the Lord your God. In it you shall do no work, you nor your son, your daughter, nor your manservant, nor your maidservant, nor the cattle, nor the stranger within your gates. For in 6 days the Lord made the heavens and the earth, the sea, and all that in them is, rested the seventh day. Wherefore the Lord blessed the Sabbath day and hallowed it. Remember in Revelation 14:7, it says, worship the one that made heaven, earth, sea, and the fountains of waters. Same thing here. 6 days the Lord made. He's the creator. What? Heavens, earth, the sea, and all that in them is. That's the fountain of waters, right? And so he rests the seventh day. When we worship on Sabbath, we acknowledge God as the all-powerful creator. We acknowledge God as the mighty one. There are two aspects of God that evoke our worship, that evoke our praise. One is he created us. We're not blobs of mud. We didn't climb out of the antediluvian slime. We are not skin covering bones. We're not some amoeba. We're not some genetic accident. We have been created by God. It's one of the great reasons for worship. The second is we've been redeemed by Christ. We worship because he is our creator. We worship because he is our redeemer. We worship because we are twice his. He redeemed us and he created us. We find this principle in Isaiah chapter 43. Isaiah chapter 43, we find this principle clearly outlined. The cross of Calvary and the Sabbath are linked together. Creation and redemption are both part of the plan of salvation. But now thus says the Lord, who created you, O Jacob, who formed you of Israel. Fear not, for I have redeemed you. I have called you by your name. You are mine. When you pass through the waters, I'll be with you. And through the rivers, they shall not overflow you. When you walk through the fire, you shall not be burned, nor shall the flame scorch you. For I am the Lord your God, the Holy One of Israel, your Savior. Since you are precious in my sight, and you have been honored, and I've loved you. We're precious in his sight. Why? Because he created us. And when he created you, he threw away the pattern. You know, Swiss lace makers, I'm told, take snowflakes. And as the snowflakes fall, they can take a snowflake before it melts, put it under a microscope, look at the pattern, and Swiss lace can be made from the patterns in the snowflakes. Because there are no two snowflakes alike. There are no two human beings alike. When God made you, he threw away the pattern. You are unique. You're special to God. And when you worship him on Sabbath, you acknowledge him as your creator. You acknowledge the fact that he is your God, that he has made you, that he's created you, he's fashioned you. When we rest also on the Sabbath, we rest in his love. We rest in his care. We rest in his redemption. That he has redeemed us. I love that old song, I'm redeemed by the blood of the Lamb. We are redeemed by Christ. And that's what Sabbath rest is all about. You remember how in Hebrews chapter 4, the author of Hebrews links together the rest we have in Jesus as the rest of our redemption and the Sabbath rest. You find that here in Hebrews chapter 4. In Hebrews 4, the scripture comes and it talks about the rest we have in Christ. It says, verse 4, Hebrews 4, it says, For he has spoken in a certain place of the seventh day on this wise, God entered in on the seventh day from all his works, and he rested on the seventh day from all his works. So here it's talking about the seventh day Sabbath when God rested. Therefore, verse 6, it remains that some must enter into the rest. Why? Because Israel never entered into the rest of Christ that the Sabbath represented. In verse 9, there remains therefore a rest for the people of God. For he who has entered his rest has himself also ceased from his works as God did from his. Creation. We rest on the Sabbath.

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5: And then the third angel, the second angel says, Babylon is fallen, the great city, because she made all nations drink of the wine of the wrath of her fornication. What's that all about? Who is Babylon? What does it mean that she's fallen? What is the wine of the wrath of her fornication? Incidentally, wine in the Bible is a symbol of false doctrine. Fornication is when you leave your true lover and go after somebody else. So the church has left its true lover at times. It's entered into apostasy with false doctrine. But we'll study that next week. Babylon is fallen. What does that mean? The third angel follows them, saying with a loud voice, if anybody worships the beast in his image, he receives his mark in his forehead and his hand. He himself shall drink of the wine of the wrath of God. What is the wine of the wrath of God? The wrath of God is his judgment, which is poured out full strength, the judgments of God, full strength into the cup of his indignation. See, this is nothing to fool around with, my friend. This is very, very serious stuff. But notice there are two worships. Revelation 14, 7 says, worship the Creator. Revelation 14, verse 9 says, do not worship the beast. So worshiping the Creator and worshiping the beast are in contradistinction. Then in verse 12, it says, here is the patience of the saints. The word patience is endurance. The saints there, the word for that is the believers. So here is the endurance of the believers. Here are those who keep the commandments of God and the faith of Jesus. The only way you can keep the commandments of God is if you have that faith of Jesus living in your heart. So did you notice this? Verse 7. Worship the Creator. Verse 9, do not worship the beast. How do we worship the Creator and not worship the beast? We worship the Creator and not worship the beast by keeping the commandments. And what commandment is it that calls us to worship the Creator? It's the Sabbath commandment that says, remember the Sabbath day to keep it holy. 6 days shalt thou labor and do all thy work. But the seventh day is the Sabbath of the Lord thy God. In it thou shalt not do any work, thy son, thy daughter, thy manservant, thy maidservant, and the cattle within thy gates. For in 6 days the Lord made the heaven and earth, the sea and all the fountains of waters, and everything that in them is. Look, my friend, God is calling this world in an age of evolution to worship the Creator once again. To find our highest delight, to find our greatest joy, to find our truest purpose in life as we come in harmony with this Creator God of ours. You know, as I have held lectures all over the world, I've held lectures in many countries that were previous communist countries. Poland, Hungary, Yugoslavia. Held my meetings in Poland in 1988, and my meetings in Hungary and Yugoslavia, 89, 87, 88, and 89. I think 87 was Poland, 88 was Hungary, 89 was Yugoslavia. And I saw people who are brought up in atheistic communism. You know, in atheistic communism, they had one of the highest suicide rates, highest alcohol rates in all the world. And a survey was done of our meetings by Moscow University when I held my meetings in Russia. And in that survey, they wanted to find out, does a belief in Christ as creator of the world, does a belief in that change your life? And they found that people's lives were dramatically changed, transformed. People quit smoking. They quit alcohol. They had greater peace in their life. They worried a lot less. Their marriages became better. Why? Because they knew they weren't specks of cosmic dust. The atheistic evolutionary philosophy did not hold any hope out for them, but it held purpose. But Christianity and the Creator God held purpose.

0: and meaning and direction for their lives. When we understand that God created us, we understand a couple things. We understand first that we are special to Him, that we can rest in His love and care. We understand also that we are not accountable to ourselves, that we're accountable to God who created us, who fashioned us, who made us. We did not choose to live. He brought us into existence. We are His children. We understand as well that the God that created us, the God to whom we are responsible, that this God, when the human race sinned, sent His Son Jesus to die in our behalf so we could receive the gift of eternal life. We understand that our Creator is our Redeemer. You know, the Bible says that Christ is the Creator of the world. Hebrews chapter 11, verse 1 and 2. Colossians, the Bible talks about Christ as Creator. And because He created you, He would not let you go. He came to die on the cross for you. He came to shed His blood for you. He came to redeem you. Each Sabbath, as you rest in His love and care, thank Him that you're not some speck of cosmic dust. Thank Him that He created you. Thank Him and praise Him that He redeemed you. And thank Him that one day you can live with Him forever.
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0: Father in heaven, we thank You with all of our hearts that we can live with You forever one day. 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We enter into heaven now to prepare for the heaven that'll come. In Christ's name, amen.
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11: You certainly cannot go to heaven without Jesus Christ being your Savior. So we're talking about fact, truth versus feeling. We're talking about truth versus what I believe about my relationship. My relationship is absolutely intact. My relationship is absolutely sealed. It is not sealed by my conduct, not sealed by my behavior. It is not sealed by my feelings. It is sealed by the precious work of Jesus Christ at Calvary. When I trusted Him as my Savior, the Spirit of God sealed me.
12: When you receive Jesus Christ as Savior, you're adopted into God's family. 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
11: If you were to die today, are you sure you have eternal life? Does that question disturb you a little bit? Does it make you feel sort of restless, maybe a little insecure, uncertain, maybe a little doubtful, maybe a little fearful, maybe even a little defensive, or just plain angry? Why would that question bother you? Because you see, if you're really clear in your mind that you have the gift of eternal life, that if you were to die today that you'd go to heaven, then that question should not bother you at all. But it just may be the fact that it bothers you is because you are not sure. You are uncertain. You are a little restless about the whole idea. Well, if you are, it just may be that you need to make sure. And if you're interested in making sure about where you're going to spend eternity, then I've got good news for you. And that's what I want to talk about in this message, because I want to talk about eternal life and the very fact that you can be sure that you have the gift of eternal life. And I want you to turn, if you will, to 1 John chapter 5. In this fifth chapter of 1 John, he has been talking about the very idea of assurance. And John has been saying this very clearly, that if you have the Son of God, who is Jesus, then you have eternal life. And if you don't have Him, you don't have the life. And he makes it very clear. And then he ends by saying in verse 13, "These things I have written to you who believe in the name of the Son of God, in order that you may know that you have eternal life." Not that you may hope so, not maybe, not possibly, but that you can absolutely know that you possess the gift of eternal life, which simply means that you and God have had a transaction, that you have had a personal experience with Him whereby He has given to you this life. Now, what is this eternal life? It is an endless duration. It is a life of endless duration in the presence of and with fellowship with God, which begins at a moment of time in this life and lasts forever. Well, I want us to think for just a moment because, you see, it is just what we said. It is the gift of eternal life. The wages of sin is death, but the gift of God is eternal life through Jesus Christ our Lord. And you cannot have the gift of eternal life apart from Christ. It is irreversibly linked to a personal relationship with Jesus. So when somebody says, well, no, I'm going to heaven when I die, but I don't believe in this Jesus business. No, then you don't have any assurance. That may be something you think, but you'll not find anywhere in the Bible that that's true. What you're going to find is that the Bible says, if you have the Son Jesus, you have eternal life. If you don't have Him, you don't have eternal life. Now listen to what he says in this 13th verse again. These things, all this he's been writing about, I have written to you who believe in the name of the Son of God in order that you may know, listen, that you may know that you have eternal life. So the question is this, does God really and truly want us to be absolutely sure about eternal life? Yes, He does. And you see, our salvation is not based upon our works, but upon the finished work of Jesus Christ at Calvary. And when I place my trust in Him and what He has done, I become eternally secure because, listen, the focus of eternal security is on the work of God. My assurance of what He has done is something inside of me. It is a confident conviction that I have. It is a confident realization that what God has promised is now real in my life. Listen to carefully now. You can go to heaven without being assured of your eternal security, without being assured of having eternal life, and without being assured that you're saved. But you cannot go to heaven without salvation. You certainly cannot go to heaven without Jesus Christ being your Savior. So we're talking about fact, truth versus feeling. We're talking about truth versus what I believe about my relationship. My relationship is absolutely intact. My relationship is absolutely sealed. It is not sealed by my conduct, not sealed by my behavior. It is not sealed by my feelings. It is sealed by the precious work of Jesus Christ at Calvary. When I trusted Him as my Savior, the Spirit of God sealed me. The Spirit of God sealed you. We do not seal ourselves. We are sealed under the day of redemption, whether I feel it or not, whether I feel secure in it or not, whether I have any assurance at all or not. When God seals you, you are sealed. The tragedy is you will go through life tormented with doubts and fears and anxieties. Now, more than likely, if you doubt that you have the gift of eternal life, you doubt that you've been saved, you doubt that you're eternally secured by God, more than likely you're going to find a reason in one of these that I'm going to mention. So let's begin with the first one, and that's this. One of the reasons that people doubt their assurance, they have no assurance, they doubt their eternal security, they doubt their eternal life, is because they don't have it. That's the reason they doubt it, because they've never been saved. And you know what they've done? They've deceived themselves. And so here's what they've done. When they say, well, yes, I know that I'm going to heaven, I do have the gift of eternal life. And when they don't, the Spirit of God convicts them, they just shove it down. And the Spirit of God convicts them and they cram it down. The Spirit of God convicts them and they squeeze it again. The Spirit of God convicts them and they repress it and they depress it and they repress it until finally, here's what's happening. They don't feel like that's a problem anymore because they've sort of reasoned themselves out of that. It has nothing to do with that. You know, there's something else. Here's what happens. They will be unsure about life. There'll be other areas of uncertainty in their life, and what they won't realize and what they won't face up to is they've never been saved. They say, well, you know, everybody's got doubts. Everybody's got fears. One of the primary reasons people have no assurance of salvation is because they've never trusted Jesus Christ personally, deliberately, willfully, at a moment in time with their soul, with their spirit, with their whole eternal destiny. That's the primary reason. But there's a second reason. A second reason people do not have his assurance is because of sin in their life. Because here's what sin does. Sin is a violation of the law of God. Sin short circuits our assurance. And here's how it happens. When a person chooses to sin against God, what happens? They feel some sense of estrangement. They don't feel as close to God. They may even feel rejected. They don't sense God's love for them. They don't feel worthy of God loving them. And so what happens is, as a result of sin in a person's life, that short circuits their assurance. And so people who once were sure, and they begin to disobey God, rebel against Him, get into sin, and you ask Him, are you sure you're saved? Well, I used to be. You lost your assurance. You did not lose your eternal security because God the Father has so arranged His whole redemption plan that once you've trusted Jesus Christ as your personal Savior, forever a child of God, and Jesus is the living, eternal advocate sitting at the Father's right hand, proof to us, assurance to us, we are still the sons of God. And so therefore, when a person says, well, I think I don't have an assurance because, I've sinned against God, and therefore, well, if there was nothing in the Bible about forgiveness, nothing in here about Jesus being our advocate, then you may have some reason. But you see, God has taken care of the sin problem at the cross. Now, what happens is, when you and I sin against God and the chastising hand of God comes down on us and we begin to feel the pain and feel the pruning knife a little bit, we go, oh, I must be lost. If I weren't lost, God wouldn't do this. No, listen, it's because you aren't lost that God does that. The Bible says in the 12th chapter of Hebrews, he says, for example, verse 7, he says, it is for discipline that you endure. God deals with you as with sons. For what son is there whom his father does not discipline? If you are without discipline, of which all have become partakers, then you are illegitimate children and not sons. So you say, well, you mean to tell me that I'm to be happy when God puts the pruning knife on me? Yes, you are. Well, why should I be happy about that? Because, listen, it is painful proof that you're a child of God. And so sin, it will short-circuit your assurance, but it doesn't mean that you're not saved. There is a third reason, and that is false doctrine. When people, for example, when they're taught that you can be saved and then you can be lost, or oftentimes a very heavy emphasis on doing and performing and living up to rules and living by the commandments and all these things. Now, I'm not dispelling the commandments. I'm simply saying that oftentimes people have the feeling, if I don't do certain things, then I'm not saved. Well, how did you get saved? Did you get saved by doing things? No, you did not. Now, watch this. When a person is taught that you can be saved and be lost, and they're taught that from childhood, like I and many other people have been, it takes a long time to get over that. And you know what? A person can hear the gospel, hear the truth, and hear the truth, and hear the truth. It is oftentimes so ingrained in them. They want to believe what you're saying. They desire to believe what you're saying, but somehow they just can't believe what you're saying. Well, listen carefully. When you're taught error, it's difficult to get rid of it. I understand that, but here's what you have to decide. Do I want to know the truth or do I not? Am I going to hold on to tradition? Am I going to hold on to what somebody else believes because I don't want to hurt their feelings? Or do I want to know the truth of the living God so I can live by this truth and live successfully and victoriously and triumphantly by it? And besides that, I want to live joyfully and confidently and assuredly that no matter what happens, I'm heaven bound. That's the way I want to live. Now, if it hurts their feelings, they'll get over it at some point. If they don't get over it in this life, when you get to heaven, say, told you so. I told you so. Look now, I told you so. You see, and sometimes it's not a matter of false doctrine, but just not being taught at all. That's what happens, not being taught at all. And so people go to church and they hear all kind of things. They go to Bible studies and they hear all kind of things. And then, you know, they've never been taught the truth of Scripture. And so that leads me to another reason that people oftentimes doubt their eternal security, they doubt their salvation, doubt that they have the gift of eternal life, which is what God gives us when we're saved. They doubt it because of an overemphasis on emotionalism. But here's what I want you to remember. When your emphasis is more on emotion than truth, here's what's going to happen. You're going to be governed by your emotions. your emotions are going to dictate to you. Your emotions are going to overpower and overwhelm the truth that you know. You see, here's what happens. The reason people get off base spiritually and their emotionalism takes over and then they lose their sense of assurance is because they are so into this emotional thing rather than getting into the truth of the Word of God. What does the Bible teach? What does it say? Does it say we're to praise Him? Yes. Yes, yes, yes, yes, yes. But if you want your praise and your emotionalism, which we all enjoy, if you want it to be right and really glorifying to God and just not something you just want to make yourself feel good so you can feel better and better and better because you don't want to come down off of that, listen, if praise is really genuine, you should be able to come down and hit the solid rock of the living, eternal, unchangeable, immutable Word of God and be absolutely confident. You see, emotionalism is fine as long as, listen, as long as that emotionalism is saturated with the truth of the living God. When it is not, you're going to lose something. It won't be your salvation. You lose your assurance. There's another reason that people lose their assurance, and that is because they do not believe the teaching of the Word of God. Now, I want to give you an example of something. I'm going to tell you something. I'll say to somebody who doubts their salvation, let me tell you what, here's what God says. Here's what He says right here. He says, these things have I written you that believe in the name of the Son of God and all that you may know that you have eternal life. Do you believe in Jesus? Yes, sir. Tell me about your salvation experience. So they tell me how they got saved. Same way I got saved. Just different age and different circumstances, but the same thing. All right. Now, do you believe that you can know? Well, I'm sure you can. Well, do you have assurance? No, I don't. Well, let's see what it says. And so here's what the Bible says. For by grace are you saved through faith, that not of yourselves. It's the gift of God, not of works, lest any man should boast. You believe that? Yes, I do. The Bible says, believe on the Lord Jesus Christ, and thou shalt be saved. You believe that? Yes, I do. All right, and you've placed your trust in Him. Yes. Well, are you sure? Well, you know, I'm, and on they go. Now it's a real burden to me. I mean, it's really struck my heart this morning. I thought, to be able to hear the truth and to hear it and then to say, no, I just don't know. Now, here's what I want you to remember. It's just this crystal clear in the mind of God. Listen, if God says something is true, it's either true or God's a liar. It's either true or He's trying to deceive me. It's either true or He's not who He says He is. So when I come to a verse of Scripture and He says, these things have I written to you that you may know that you have eternal life, and you tell me, no, you can't know that. You can't be assured of that. What you're saying is God lied. If we confess our sins and He's faithful and just to forgive us our sins and to cleanse them all unrighteous, and I've confessed my sin, then I doubt He's forgiven me, then what I'm saying is, God, you lied. Now, here's what I want to show you. Here's what happens. In the train of thought, you believe the Bible? Yes. Do you believe every word of it? Yes, I do. Have you asked the Lord to forgive you? Yes, I have. Do you believe He'll keep His word? Yes, He will. Has He forgiven you of your sin? Yes, He has. Are you assured of your eternal life, your salvation? Well, I don't know now about that part. And you see, instead of taking the last step and saying, yes, I've trusted Jesus Christ as my Savior, I believe in the atoning death of Christ, yes, and I absolutely, I'm assured. And they'll get right to the edge and say, yes, but no, I don't feel sure. Now, here's what I want you to see. Now, listen to this. If you listen, say amen. Either you've got to believe what God says or you accuse Him of lying. We'll go down the line and say, okay, is God a liar? Oh, no, God's not lying. Okay, wait a minute now. Is that what God said? Yes, that's what He said. Is it the truth? Yes, it's true. Did God lie? No, not God didn't lie. If God is telling the truth and this Word is the truth, then I've got to believe what He says. And what He says is this. If thou shalt confess with thy mouth the Lord Jesus and believe in your heart God hath raised Him from the dead, thou shalt be saved. Yes or no? Is that what you did? Yes, that's what I did. Are you saved? Well, I don't know them or not. Why not? Either God deceived you or lied to you, or you won't accept the truth. And so now nobody wants to hear you say, you don't believe the Bible. Oh, I believe it from cover to cover. Okay, if you believe it from cover to cover, you've done what you said, then you'll say, well, now you just can't be sure about that. Went to eat dinner with a family, invited me to their dinner. and a real fine family. This is a long time ago, so you could never guess who they were, and besides, they don't belong to this church. So we sat down to this wonderful meal, and they got to talk about the Lord, and it's a wonderful time. And so they got talking about salvation, something. I said, well, I would just be interested in how you all got saved, what the circumstances were. And so got talking about it, so Dad gives his testimony, and I said, well, it's fantastic or something like that, that you can be sure of salvation. He said, no, you can't be sure. Wife nodding her head, a couple of kids sort of, you know, they're looking. I don't know whether they're nodding or not, but I mean, Mom and Dad were really nodding. No, you can't really be sure. Well, there was a wonderful meal up to this point. And then all of a sudden, in a very easygoing, soft way, they began to preach to me that, you know, it's just prideful, Pastor, to think that you can be absolutely sure. Well, what do you do when you're sitting at their table? I'll tell you what I did. I can say, no, it's not pride. It's just biblical truth. What I want you to see is this. You can't have it halfway. Either God is a liar, God is untruthful, or what he says is true, and if what he says is true, then I can have absolute assurance of my salvation. Listen to this. It's not a matter of pride and arrogance. Because I'm not basing that salvation on anything within me or about me. I'm basing it on what Jesus Christ did at the cross 2,000 years ago, and he paid my sin debt in full, and he said, as many as received him, to them gave he the right, the authority, the power to become the sons of God, to be eternally secure. That's what it's all about.
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12: 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Childhood fears can be frightening. For advice to Christian parents, here's a moment with Charles Stanley.
20: And I remember I had to acknowledge that I was afraid of the dark as a kid growing up. In fact, what got me over it was when I had a newspaper out, and I had to get up about 5:30 in the morning to deliver a newspaper, and it was pitch black dark in the winter. Well, what it did, I'd start praying as soon as I left my house because I was afraid because of things where I lived, for example, things that had happened around there caused me fear. And I just start praying, and I just pray for God to help me and to protect me and so forth. And in all those years, he did. But I had to acknowledge that I was afraid. And that's the best way to deal with it. I acknowledge, yes, I'm afraid of this. Therefore, God, in light of that, how do you want me to look at this? How do you want me to deal with this? Here's what you tell them. Jesus is here. It's dark, but remember what Jesus said? The light and the darkness are the same to him. So while you don't see him, he's here. And as long as he's here, and you know, how many parents could say the same thing? Times when it's been dark, and your son or your daughter say, well, just stay with me while it's dark. Just stay with me as long as I know you're here. And they can touch you. Just as dark as it's going to be, oh, what's going to happen? You're there, it's still just as dark, but they know you're there. And if you can convey to them, Jesus is here. He said he'll never leave you nor forsake you. And remember, he said the darkness and the light are the same to him. So while it's dark to you, it's just light to him. And he sees you, and while you don't see him, that's why you have to learn faith, that he's looking at you and watching over you and caring for you. If they can see that light and darkness are the same with him, they say, oh, now I see what's going on.
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22: Someone said that there are at least 3,000 promises from God to us in the Bible. Well, what are they? Here's just a few. You might want to write down these references. God promises to be with us in our hard times. Maybe I'm talking to somebody right now going through a very difficult time. You feel as though you've been abandoned and you're alone. Well, here's what God says. When you go through deep waters, I'll be with you. When you go through rivers of difficulty, you will not drown. When you walk through the fire of oppression, you'll not be burned up and the flames will not consume you. God also promises to forgive you of all of your sins. 1 John 1:9 says, if we will confess our sin, he's faithful and just to forgive us our sin and cleanse us from all unrighteousness. God also promises to give us a new life in Christ. Because over in 2 Corinthians 5:17, it says, if any man be in Christ, he is an altogether different kind of person. The old things have passed away, and behold, everything becomes fresh and new. I love that. One of the reasons I like it when it rains is everything gets cleaned. All the dirty cars are cleaned, right? And you might even see a rainbow afterwards. God makes all things new when we believe in him. Even when you fail, even when you fall short, he'll give you a second chance, but you must call out to him.
21: 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Just click on Know God. Already know God? Invite others to learn more about what it means to follow Jesus. Answers to questions about the Christian faith, online courses for Christian growth, and video messages from Pastor Greg Laurie can be found at harvest.org.
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0: With SRN News, I'm Jason Walker. Powerful back-to-back earthquakes in Venezuela, killing at least 32 people and injuring more than 700. A spokesman says those numbers are expected to rise. The first quake was 7.1, the second 7.5. And in northern Japan, a 6.9 quake causing some minor damage. There have been no reports of any deaths there. And a quake in Northern California, some damage, but no fatalities have been reported. President Trump sees America's 250th anniversary as an opportunity to get the country excited again as he addressed a rally Wednesday on the National Mall. And the National Taxpayer Advocate says the IRS did a better than expected job in issuing refunds this year. SRN News.
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22: It is a wonderful thing when you understand the principle of servanthood, that you will never graduate from being a servant, because contrary to popular opinion, being a servant is the highest calling there is.
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22: As we continue to examine Paul's letter to the church, his first letter to the church at Corinth, we are in chapter 4, and the theme of this chapter is faithfulness. So we're talking about what it means to be faithful. I want to continue our exploration of this theme from this wonderful chapter of Scripture. Now, we've already seen that Paul makes the case that we are to be faithful first as servants of God. We are to prove faithful as servants. He described himself as a servant of the Lord. And it is a wonderful thing when you understand the principle of servanthood, that you will never graduate from being a servant, because contrary to popular opinion, being a servant is the highest calling there is. Because there's only one master, and that is God. And we are all called to serve him. Now, we serve him in different ways. We serve him through different means and all of that. But the reality is, everyone in the body of Christ is called to be a servant. And he wants us to be faithful as his servants. We saw, secondly, that we are called to be faithful as stewards of God's resources. And I began talking in the last message about the fact that we are stewards of our time, of our talent, and of our treasure. That is to say, a steward is a manager of that which does not belong to him or her. When you are a steward, you manage something that is owned by someone else. Well, I don't know if you realize it, but your time is not yours, it is God's. One day, he's gonna call time. And therefore, you must understand that you are to give him a return on his investment of time in your life. The reason why the Bible says the day is coming when all of us are going to stand before the Lord and give an account, each of us, of our own lives, you got to understand that's because he owns the time he gave you, which is why he can call you to account and ask you, what did you do on earth for heaven's sake? What did you do in time that makes a difference for eternity?
6: Whose life did you help turn around? How did you obey the things I called you to do with the time I gave you? We are stewards of our time. God gives us all, I said in the last message, enough time to do his will. What he doesn't do is give us enough time to do his will and then do a few things we want to do, but he said not to do. So when you say you don't have time to do something that's the will of God, all it means is you have got to stop using time to do things that are not the will of God. Because he gave you all the time to do his will. When you say, I don't have time to go to church, wrong answer. God gave you time and God gave you the command to go to church. Forsake not the assembling of yourselves together with other believers. You needed to sharpen your faith, to grow, to worship, to serve. God gave you time to do that. He gave you time to minister to the needs of others. Time to give yourself to service in ministries in the church or a parachurch organization or whatever it is, a missions organization, whatever God's called you to do with your time and your talent. But he's given you that time. It is really his, and he wants a return on his investment. You're a steward of a talent. God gave you talent. God doesn't give you talent so you can sit on it. He gives you talent so you can use it for his glory. It's our responsibility to pray and to seek ways that we can serve God with the abilities he has given us. He's given us natural abilities. He's given us spiritual gifts. And we must give God a return on his investment. We said also that we are stewards of our finances, stewards of our treasure, I called it. What that means is that your money isn't yours. 100% of your money and material possessions belong to God. If you're not sure of that, I dare you to die because you're not taking it with you. It's not yours to begin with. You are a steward of God's resources. You will not own your home 100 years from now. You won't own your car 20 years from now. Depending on how well it's built, 15, whatever. The idea is it doesn't belong to you in the first place. You are a manager of God's resources. So make sure that you're doing what he has called you to do with the resources he gives you. He blesses us to enjoy many wonderful things, but he wants us to be kingdom first and kingdom focused in our living. So when you say, I can't afford to tithe, you are telling a story. Because just like God gives you time and wants you to do his will with the time, he gives you money and wants you to do his will with the money. When you say, I can't afford to tithe, all that means is you have some money. God's money is going in some directions he doesn't want you to send it in. Oh, this is tight, but it's right. If the amens get short, I got my own. I don't need yours. I'd like to have yours if I can. If I can get an amen, that's great. If not, let me borrow an amen. But push come to shove, I can pull this train by myself if I have to. When you say I can't tithe, I can't give 10% of my income to the kingdom of God, you told a story. Because 100% of it belongs to God. And when you begin your generous giving by being a tither, you are simply saying, God, you first, because it's all yours anyway. And I'm going to trust you to bless me, to use the 90% in ways that please you and ways that glorify you. He'll give you many. I found that when you do right by God's resources, he will make sure that every need you have is met. That's what Jesus said. Seek first the kingdom of God and his righteousness, and everything you need will be added. You can do more with 90% once you have dedicated the tithe to the Lord, not as a legalistic practice. I don't tithe out of legalism. I tithe because it's a great starting point for generous giving. The principle is generous giving in the New Testament. Tithing is a wonderful way to begin that. But the reality is I found over the years as a tither that God will bless the 90% more when you honor him than he can bless the 100% when you dishonor him. And so we are stewards of God's time, of God's talent, and of God's treasure. Now I want to pick it up and say, we are also stewards of God's calling on our lives. God's calling on our lives. I want to talk about stewardship of your calling. Now what Paul does in the remaining part of this chapter is he begins to talk about his calling as an apostle. And he's talking about it in the context of sort of admonishing the church at Corinth because many of them had become arrogant. They had become people who assumed they didn't need Paul, they didn't need his theology, they didn't need his input, they were fine just like they are. And they really didn't need him. In fact, they didn't want to be too identified with him because of his calling. Now, Paul was the founder of this church. God used him to raise up this work. You read about it in Acts chapter 18, that he ministered in Corinth because God told him, I have many people there. So he birthed this work with his own sweat, blood, and tears. But now many of the people who got saved because of his ministry have despised him. And he is admonishing them. And in the course of that, he's dealing with their arrogance. Look at what he says. Already you have all you want. Already you have become rich. You have become kings, and that without us. Now he is saying, in your mind, you think you're rich. You think you are kings on top of the world and that you don't need anything. And you especially don't need me telling you how to live your life. That's what he's getting at. Now look at what he says. How I wish that you really had become kings so that we might be kings with you. In other words, he's telling them you all are tripping. You think you're better off than you are. And a lot of people today are in that position. You are self-deceived. We are a generation easily deceived. You can be deceived into thinking that you have it all together. And when you are deceived about that, the problem with deception is you are wrong, but you think you're right. See, some folk are wrong and know they're wrong. You ask them, they'll tell you, I know I'm not doing what I'm supposed to do in my life. Especially they'll tell somebody like me, a pastor, when they run into me, well, pastor, I know, listen, I need to confess. You know, you run into them in the mall and they want to set up a quick confessional or something, you know. I know I'm not living right, Pastor. I haven't been to that church in a long time. I know I need to come back. I say, well, you know where it is, right? Now that you know, to him that knows to do good and does it not, to him it is sin. Get your happy hips back in that church.
7: 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Well, Christians have a unique calling in Christ, and it isn't always a pleasant one. 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
6: When you are deceived, you think you are right and you are wrong. And it takes the word of God to turn the lights on and show you deception. And he is saying to them, you think you're kings, but if you were kings, I'd be reigning with you. He says, verse 9, for it seems to me that God has put us apostles on display at the end of the procession like men condemned to die in the arena. We've been made a spectacle to the whole universe, to angels as well as to men. We are fools for Christ, but you are so wise. We are weak, but you are so strong. You are honored, we are dishonored. He talks about going hungry and thirsty and in rags and being brutally treated, being homeless, working hard with his hands, blessing people that curse him, enduring persecution. He talks about answering kindly when people slander him. And he says, we feel like the scum of the earth, the refuse of the world. What's he talking about? He says, we seem to be placed at the end of the procession. He is talking about, this is the first century AD. He's talking about the practice in the Roman Empire of having games in the arena where gladiators fought and there were people who were already condemned to die, but the way they would die is they would have to fight for their lives. And when you lost, you died. And it was sport. People would come to watch you die. You would actually be entertainment, your death, your blood, your being cut up and massacred. Later on, they introduced wild animals into the arena practice when they began persecuting Christians. And you would sit and watch believers ripped to shreds by wild beasts for the entertainment of others. And he says, it seems to me that we are like men condemned to die. We're at the end of the procession into the arena because we are the condemned. We are in last place. We are despised and rejected. What's he talking about? He's talking about his calling as an apostle. He says, we apostles, this is what God put on our plate. We are the ones who had to give birth to the church. We are the ones who have to make sure that the Great Commission begins to be fulfilled before we turn over, pass the baton to the next generation of leaders. And he says, we have a very unique calling, and it's not a pleasant one. Circumstantially, he's talking about the fact that he is being a faithful steward of his calling. Because he knew that if he would be faithful in his lifetime, God was going to give him a crown, an eternal crown of glory. Hallelujah. He talked about it often in his writings. When he wrote his very last letter, 2 Timothy, at the end of it, chapter 4, he says, son, I am already being poured out like a drink offering. The time of my departure is at hand. And he said, I'm looking forward to that day when God is going to give me a crown of life. Not to me only, but to everyone who loves his appearing. Paul was looking forward to heaven because he knew that if I'm faithful to God now, he will bless me throughout eternity. And let me tell you something. He's talking about his calling. Now, his calling is not yours. Everyone has a unique calling. The apostles knew what they were called to do. And here's the thing. When God gives you a calling, he gives you the grace to fulfill the calling. Oh, I love that about God. I love that God doesn't tell you what to do and then say, okay, go do it. Hope you do well. But when God gives you a calling, he gives you the grace to fulfill the calling. He gives you an endowment so that you can do it and do it well for his glory. You have a calling on your life. God knows what he wants out of your life. In fact, the reason you're on the planet is to glorify God and to fulfill the calling he has on your life. And so I want you to understand that these words are here to cause you to reflect on your own calling and to say, if the apostles were serious, so serious about fulfilling God's calling and being faithful, how much more should I, who has a calling that is not as terrible as theirs, how much more should I fulfill my calling? These were people who gladly laid down their lives for the testimony of Jesus Christ. Paul had his head chopped off. The other apostles died various types of deaths. History tells us that Peter, when it came time for him to be crucified, he had a request. They were going to crucify him in the same position as Jesus Christ. And Peter's last request, history tells us, was that he would be turned upside down. And the reasoning was because he did not want to die in the position of Jesus, his Savior. He was unworthy to hang in that position. So we're told that he said, would you please flip me upside down so that no one mistakes me for disrespecting my Savior? They all had the ability to fulfill their calling because where God guides, he provides. And when God guides you in a certain way in your life, he'll give you the provision if you will seek first his kingdom. Now, that's the issue. There are many of us who are still trying to figure out what our lives are about instead of asking God what he put us here to do. And I would encourage you that God has a plan and purpose for your life. There is a calling that you are to fulfill. And I want to encourage you to be about your Father's business. I want to encourage you to give God a return on his investment. And I want to let you know that God's calling on your life is irrevocable. If you think you can talk God out of what he plans to do with you, you are sadly mistaken. You're listening to a guy who thought he could talk God out of vocational ministry. I did not want to be in vocational ministry. I said, God, I love you. I'll be glad to serve you. And I know, you know, I have a speaking gift. I'll be glad to use it on the weekend, do a little youth retreat or something like that. But I want to have a regular life. See, I grew up in the home of a pastor. I'm a pastor's kid. And I saw my dad's life and lifestyle. I assumed that was the only way you could be a pastor was to be like him. He was my only model. And he was a people person to his heart. He loved people. The more the merrier. Always with people. Always hanging out. Always with folk. We didn't know when he was coming home. And I thought that was what a pastor was. And I knew I was not that kind of guy. So I said, God, I don't want to be in vocational ministry. Why don't you let me just

0: said the questioner. I keep my religion simple. Jesus loves me, this I know. The pastor smiled and said, and what do you do for a living? The man replied, I'm an astronomer. Pastor laughed and said, I keep my astronomy simple. Twinkle, twinkle, little star. Actually, the Christian faith is simple and very profound. A pool, as it were, where children can play and elephants can swim. I'm Steve Brown. You think about that. Share what you just heard with a friend. Go to youthinkaboutthat.com.
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1: What do you do for a living? He asked the man sitting next to him. I'm a pastor, the man

0: Jesus issued an invitation. He said, "Come to me, all who are weary and burdened. I will give you rest." Then immediately he said, "Take my yoke upon you." How do you find rest by putting on a yoke? Today on Truth for Life, Alistair Begg unpacks Jesus' invitation and explains why his yoke isn't a burden, but a delight. We're looking at Matthew chapter 11.
1: And most people think the issue is about our sins, plural, the things we do or we haven't done. And so if we haven't done a lot lately, or we haven't really done as many as someone else we've known, we say to ourselves, well, you know, sins are not really that big of an issue for me. Well, in actual fact, sins are not really that big of an issue for you. The issue for you is sin. Because it is our sin that has separated us from God. And the Bible says that all have sinned and are separated from God. All of us have fallen short of the standard that God has established. That is perfection. And none of us have ever lived to perfection. We've got a real dilemma. And the dilemma is simply this, that we're unfit for heaven and we're unable to rectify our circumstances. Now, that would be a burden if it once dawned upon us, wouldn't it? I've discovered over time that there are two ways that people reject Jesus as Savior. There's two ways that they endeavor not to come to him, not to respond to his invitation. And here they are. Number one, by being as bad as possible and breaking all the rules, or by being as good as possible and keeping all the rules. And you'd be wrong. The invitation is clear, the source is articulated, and the significance is undeniable. Now we have three verbs to go. The second one is take. And then there is a sense in which take, learn, and find extrapolate the nature of what it means to come. Or if we put it differently, what does it mean to come? Well, it means to take, to learn, to find. So there's a sense in which the other three should be shorter than the first. I haven't forgotten. All right? I haven't forgotten. Second verb, take. Take my yoke upon you. Now, the yoke, as some of you from a farming background will know, was a wooden frame placed across the back of oxen, usually, yoking them together. But it also, if you have these wonderful pictures from Holland, I think, or maybe it's Scandinavia, of those lovely blonde girls with the two buckets on either side, and they balance those buckets as a result of having a yoke across their shoulders. They use the yoke in order that the weight might be distributed evenly on both sides and make it possible for them to walk along the road. It's a lovely picture. It's a clear picture. It's the picture that Jesus is using. He says, I want you to take my yoke upon you, my yoke upon you. Incidentally, and I don't pay much attention to this kind of thing, but it is a fascinating little concept. Some have even suggested through time that it may well have been that Joseph, that is the carpenter in Nazareth, had as his sort of advertising slogan outside his carpenter's workshop, he had as his slogan, my yokes are easy. Huh? So people who said, you know, if you're going to get a yoke for yourself or for one of your beasts, get one of Joseph's yokes, because they don't chaff you, they don't rub the back of your oxen's neck. He's just wonderful in the way he makes them. I don't give much credence to that. But I do give absolute credence to what Jesus says when he says, my yoke is easy and my burden is light. Do you know what he was doing there? He was distinguishing himself and his message from the story that had been given to these people by the religionists of his day, peculiarly by the Pharisees. These were individuals who were meticulous in their desire to do what was right. In fact, they were so consumed by it that when they had finished with all the things that God had said they ought to do, they added a good dose of their own. And so they made it virtually impossible for anybody to be able to do anything. And the idea that a man might be accepted before God on the strength of all of these external obligations was absolutely crushing in its implications. In much the same way that many have been brought up in a religious background that has essentially been a succession of stories saying, come on now, you can do this. Come on now, try a little harder. Come on now, this is just there for you to achieve. That will wear the neck of any thinking person quickly. But that's not what Jesus says. He says, take my yoke upon you. To be under the yoke, the authority of Jesus, is not a burden, it is a delight. And you will know the truth, and the truth will set you free. Free in order to become the very bondslave of Jesus. Free not to do what I want, but free to do what I ought. Since by nature I cannot do what I ought because I'm in bondage to my own desires, I need somebody to set me free from the bondage of my own desires in order that I might live in obedience to his will. Jesus is Lord. That is not an expression of personal devotion. That is a statement concerning Jesus' identity. And because he is Lord, to come to him, to respond to the invitation, is to take on an obligation. And the obligation is a freeing obligation, but an obligation nevertheless. And let me tell you clearly, since Jesus is Lord, those who have come to Jesus and live under his yoke have no freedom to behave in any other way than the way in which Jesus as Lord declares. So the issues of morality, the issues of sexuality, the conducting of business, the practice of family, all of these things are gathered under the yoke of the Lord Jesus Christ. So when Paul summarizes it again in writing to people in Corinth, he says, you're not your own. You were bought with a price. Therefore, glorify God with your body. Thirdly, learn. Learn. Come, take, learn. Learn. Have you listened as children come home from school? Every so often I'm in a situation where it just so happens either the bus gushes out all these little bodies, or I happen to be somewhere in a school playground and all the children come running out. And it's fascinating just to listen to the initial things that are said by the moms who are there to welcome them. And you must check, and I don't want to be unkind in this way, certainly don't want to bring shame down upon myself, but would I be wrong in suggesting that almost the overarching and recurring question that is issued to the child as they come towards their mother is, did you have fun today? Did you have fun today? Now, if you happen to be in the company of a Chinese parent or an Indian parent, if you listen carefully, they're not asking that question. They're actually asking, did you learn anything today? Because that's why you went to school. To learn. Now, there's a revolutionary thought, isn't it? Did you have fun today? I don't want to overstep my boundary, but have you been to some churches recently? Would I be wrong in thinking that the question, when it's all over, is akin to the standard maternal question of the children coming from school? Did you have fun today at church? Loved ones, that's not the question. Did you learn anything? Well, if you want to learn something, presumably you'd have a Bible. If you had a Bible, presumably you would open it. If you opened it, presumably you would look in it to see if what the person up behind this box is saying is actually in this Bible. I'd be very concerned if I were you. I'd be very concerned. Christianity, you see, changes the way a man or a woman thinks. Hence the invitation to learn. Don't you love that great quote by C.S. Lewis when he says, I believe in Christianity as I believe in the rising of the sun, not simply because I can see it, but because by it I can see everything else. That coming to Jesus changes everything, changes the way I view everything, changes my perspective on Jesus, changes my perspective on time, changes my perspective on resources, changes my perspective on career, changes the kind of person that I want to marry and live my life with. It just changes everything. As we learn from him, it is as we learn the Bible, we learn that our acceptance with God is a result of the fact that Jesus has lived the kind of life that I should live but can't, and that he has fully paid the penalty that I deserve for the kind of life I do live but shouldn't. That's the gospel. You see, the gospel is what God has done in Jesus in a moment in time. The gospel is not the story of the perils that attach to rejecting it, or of the benefits that accrue to those who accept it. Many of us, I think, have heard about what happens to us if we don't accept the gospel, or the benefits that we may enjoy if we do accept the gospel. But some of us are sitting there saying, I wish somebody would actually tell me the gospel. What is the gospel? Christ died for sins. Once for all, the righteous, that's him, for the unrighteous, that's me, to bring me to God. That he who was without sin became sin for us, so that in him we might become the righteousness of God. So that when we sing, O Christ, in thee my soul hath found, and found in thee alone, the peace, the joy I sought so long, the bliss till now unknown, now none but Christ can satisfy. What we're affirming is that all of the blessings of God are made available to us in the person of his Son, Jesus. And simply a head knowledge of that is not to be equated with our having come to believe it and trust it and learn of it and be yoked by it for ourselves. I wonder, do I speak to an individual this morning, to somebody for whom this is absolutely so apropos, you think that I was driving in the back of your car with you for the last 2 months? I wonder, is that the case? How would I ever know? But I have prayed to this end. I have asked God that if I would extend this invitation of Jesus, that it would be for those who are there to receive it, a boy or a girl, a man or a woman, somebody trying to unscramble the riddle of their lives, putting the jigsaw pieces of the puzzle together as best they can, and finding no matter how much they look at the picture on the front of the box, they're unable to get there. Well, can I say to you, why don't you come then and respond to this invitation? Take this yoke. Learn from this Christ. And finally, find rest for your souls. For your souls, there's a concept, isn't it? Have you noticed how the last 25 or 30 years in Western culture have paradoxically become totally preoccupied with spirituality, while at the same time rejecting the notion of our souls as an entity, as that which will transcend and will go beyond us when we shuffle off this mortal coil? Hence, all of the possibilities, all of the means available to aid us in our time-bound pursuits. Hence, all of the talk shows in the afternoon that are all about me and myself and my agenda and all of the things that are understandably important to me. But the one missing element in them is the notion of eternity, is the concept that the Bible makes so perfectly clear that death is not the end, that it is appointed unto man once to die, and after this comes judgment. A judgment that will be absolutely fair, and a judgment that will be absolutely final, an inexorable appointment towards which each man and woman moves. That's why this is so important. Because this is the only way that anyone ever may find such rest for their souls. Remember when Jesus told the story of the man who'd done so well in business. It wasn't a criticism of doing well in business. He had done well, and he decided that it would be opportune for him to develop his holdings, to build bigger barns, to store what he had. There was no problem in that either. That was a legitimate thing to do. What made it so galling was the fact that the one piece of the puzzle that he left out was the vital piece. And Jesus said, well, you know, that is really foolish, because tonight your soul will be required of you. Your soul will be required of you. Then who will get all the stuff in your barns? When Paul summarizes the experience of his Christian story, he just says, to me, to live is Christ, and to die is gain. You know, that's the only way that equation works. You just walk around this campground this afternoon and try any other word that you can put in after the is. To me, to live is, and then finish it with to die is gain. Try success. To die is not gain. Try money. To die is not gain. Try the preoccupation with family. To die is not gain. There is only one way that you can complete the equation. To me, to live is Christ. That for me was the sadness of reading the obituaries, both in the New York Times and also in the Wall Street yesterday, of Randy Pausch, the 47-year-old lecturer from Carnegie Mellon, whose final lecture was an inspiration to everyone who heard it, and to those of us who heard snippets from it. Who wouldn't be inspired by somebody who was able to speak so clearly to a generation he was about to leave behind concerning the importance of values, the importance of memories, the importance of family, and every other thing? Absolutely masterful all the way down the line, with only one part missing. In fact, if you read the Times yesterday, the final paragraph reads, Dr. Pausch gave practical advice in his lectures. Now notice, here's the phrase, avoiding spiritual and religious matters. He did, however, mention that he experienced a near-deathbed conversion. He switched and bought a Macintosh computer. I suggest to you that that is a level of sardonic wit that can only be possessed by someone who has said, don't come to me with your invitation. I'm fine. Thank you very much. But for those who recognize that life is frail, that fading is the worldling's pleasure, all the boasted pomp and show, that solid joy, that lasting treasure is found in Jesus, then here, I suggest to you, is the loveliest of invitations. The loveliest of invitations. Come to me, to Jesus. I'm humble. I'm gentle. I'm approachable. Your problem is so severe that I had to die on the cross for you. I love you so much that I was willing to die on the cross for you. Come to me. Do you get lots of invitations? We do. They come into the house from all different places. Some of them are standard mail and everything else. They go in a kind of system. I think there's a system. I don't know. But every so often you have to say, well, who did it come from? How are we going to deal with it? What should we do? And sometimes it comes down to, well, we're going to go. And then the question is, what are you supposed to wear? What are you supposed to wear? And every so often someone will say, well, I don't want to go to that. I have nothing to wear. That's never me that says that. But I think I've heard that phrase, I don't want to go to that, I have nothing to wear. Well, you just go to this banquet just the way you are. Clothes are provided. He takes all the, I'm so good I don't need this clothes, which are rags, disrobes us. All the "I'm so bad and messed up, there's no hope" clothes, which are rags, and disrobes us. And he covers us over with a robe of righteousness provided by Jesus Christ himself. So we're able to say, "Just as I am," without one plea, "but that your blood was shed for me, and that you bid me come to thee. Lord Jesus Christ, I come." Let us pray. There may be some for whom today just represents the closing link in a huge long chain of family prayers and friends' invitations. Perhaps we've made it all so complicated, as if somehow or another by our intellect we're going to find God. There is no intellectual road to God. The only way we know God is because God has chosen to make himself known. That was part of the reading. "I thank you that you've hidden this stuff," he says, "from the wise and the learned, and you revealed it to little children." Not that we would become childish, but that we might become childlike. Perhaps for some, this brief prayer will give voice to your heart today. If that's the case, you may say it in your heart along with me. And if it is the case, I hope you'll tell someone before the day is out that this was your prayer and that you have responded to this invitation. Lord Jesus Christ, I admit that I am weaker and more sinful than I ever before believed. But through you, I am more loved and accepted than I ever dared hope. I thank you for paying my debt, bearing my punishment, and offering me forgiveness. I turn from my sin and receive you as my Savior. And now may the grace of the Lord Jesus Christ and the love of God our Father and the fellowship of the Holy Spirit rest upon and remain with all who believe, today and forevermore. Amen.
0: You're listening to Alistair Begg on Truth for Life. You find yourself wanting to tell others about Jesus' invitation, but you're not sure how to open the conversation? Truth for Life has a resource that will help you. It's something I recently talked to Alistair about, a new gospel tract titled, "Ever Wonder Why Your World Feels Broken?" And here's a portion of our conversation. There's a tract that was released this past year. Tens of thousands of those are in circulation as well. Talk about that.
1: Yeah, basics, just very simple, that God made the world is good. People don't believe that, but we need to reinforce that. They don't know why it's bad, but they know it's bad. And so the tract explains that. They don't know how it gets fixed. And so it then explains how all things are made new in the work of Jesus, that he forgives and he fills. And then they often say, "Yeah, well, if that's the case, why are things the way they are?" And the answer is because it is not yet perfect. And so it's a good framework. Again, our folks have picked up on that, and it fits what we're trying to do.
2: What are the three words?
1: The good, the bad, the new, the perfect. Good, bad, new, perfect.
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7: Someone said that there are at least 3,000 promises from God to us in the Bible. Well, what are they? Here's just a few. You might want to write down these references. God promises to be with us in our hard times. Maybe I'm talking to somebody right now going through a very difficult time. You feel as though you've been abandoned and you're alone. Well, here's what God says. When you go through deep waters, I'll be with you. When you go through rivers of difficulty, you will not drown. When you walk through the fire of oppression, you'll not be burned up and the flames will not consume you. God also promises to forgive you of all of your sins. 1 John 1:9 says, if we will confess our sin, he's faithful and just to forgive us our sin and cleanse us from all unrighteousness. God also promises to give us a new life in Christ. Because over in 2 Corinthians 5:17, it says, if any man be in Christ, he is an altogether different kind of person. The old things have passed away, and behold, everything becomes fresh and new. I love that. One of the reasons I like it when it rains is everything gets cleaned. All the dirty cars are cleaned, right? And you might even see a rainbow afterwards. God makes all things new when we believe in him. Even when you fail, even when you fall short, he'll give you a second chance, but you must call out to him.
6: 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Already know God? 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
8: 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You have to understand that your fellowship with God has to continue despite the disappointment. People can spill out their hurt before God. 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It's oftentimes at the end of our rope when we tell God what we think of him and do it reverently, hopefully, that God begins to pour grace into our souls and we experience his presence.
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12: With SRN News, I'm Jason Walker. Devastation in parts of Caracas, Venezuela, following two very powerful earthquakes. At least 32 people have been killed, more than 700 injured. A spokesman in the city says those numbers are expected to rise dramatically. First quake was 7.2. The second one, moments later, was 7.5. A 6.9 tremor hitting northern Japan, causing some minor damage. No deaths have been reported. And in Northern California, a quake there, some damage, but no casualties. President Trump says America's 250th anniversary is a chance to get this nation excited once again as he addressed a rally Wednesday evening on the National Mall. And this is SRN News.
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0: Well, ride the Bible bus for 5 years and you'll be amazed at what God teaches you from His Word about what it means to believe on the Lord Jesus Christ and you will be saved. It's a blessing that keeps on going. That's what we believe at Through the Bible.
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10: So I want to say to everyone today, bring your doubts to God. You know, you have questions, you have doubts, you have mysteries. 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
9: Dr. Erwin Lutzer is with us today on Focus on the Family with Jim Daly. I'm John Fuller, and today we're going to be diving into a topic that every believer wrestles with at some point, and that is prayer. Stay with us for some great biblical insights and heart on this topic.
11: John, frequently Christians and non-Christians will explore prayer. They'll ask themselves, why do we do it? Does it really matter? Is God really there? Does He hear it? Does He answer? And we're going to explore those tension points. And, you know, sometimes there's non-tension points as well. I remember playing football in high school, didn't know whether I wanted to do college ball. I got scholarship offers. And I knelt down and prayed in that visiting locker room at Big Bear, California. Said, Lord, if you don't want me to play college ball, break a bone today, but don't let it hurt. Third quarter of that game, my collarbone got snapped in half. It didn't hurt. I went, okay, I'm going to take that as an answer to prayer as a 17-year-old boy. And, you know, that was just the Lord's way of saying, I heard you. I'm with you. You want an answer? Here it is. So that was a very direct answer to prayer that I received.
9: Yeah.
11: Sometimes it's going to happen like that. Sometimes it won't. And we want to help you think about why today with a very special guest.
9: Yeah. And I've got friends right now who are dealing with really deep difficulties in life, and God doesn't seem to be answering the way they want or right away. And we're going to be talking about those kinds of circumstances as well. Dr. Erwin Lutzer is a theologian and pastor emeritus of the Moody Church in Chicago. He served there for 36 years as senior pastor. He's on three radio programs with 1,000 different outlets in the U.S. and internationally and online, and he's authored more than 70 books. We're so pleased to have him here to talk about this one called Why Doesn't God Answer My Prayers? A Biblical Guide to God's Hidden Purposes.
11: Dr. Lutzer, welcome back. It's always good to have you here.
10: So glad to be with you today, Jim, and we're going to be talking about a topic as you introduced it, namely, why doesn't God answer our prayers? Now, I'm sure that this is your experience, it's been mine, where so many people deconstruct from the Christian faith because they pray something, they're in desperation, God doesn't seem to answer, and so they say, to quote the words of one man, God isn't worth a nickel to me. So we're going to help people to understand that God has hidden purposes, and we're going to use some biblical examples to help them to process, as all of us need to, the whole issue of unanswered prayer.
11: Yeah, and that statement, I mean, on the one hand, that reality is good that people can express that, and you can express it to the Lord. He's big enough to hear your concerns and your complaints, but far better to figure this out so that your expectations don't lead to a disconnection, right? That you think, why doesn't God answer my prayer or every prayer, etc.? You had an acquaintance who didn't want to attend a prayer meeting, so I'm assuming that person was a Christian who was afraid that God wouldn't answer his prayer.
10: Well, they prayed for their pastor. They had an all-night prayer meeting, and this woman said, if God didn't answer all those prayers, I'm leaving Christianity. Now, she is a Christian, and she'll probably come back, but the deep disappointment in God, which is what we're going to be talking about, is everywhere. And so, for example, when it comes to healing, and we can talk about that, about the fact that people frequently pray that they will be healed, as the example is that I've just given, and God doesn't come through. And so they are deeply disappointed, and oftentimes it erodes their faith, and they stop praying about anything.
11: Well, let's build the framework here. What or how would you describe the purpose of prayer?
10: That's an excellent question. The purpose of prayer is to get us beyond our requests to fellowship with God. And that's one of the mistakes that is often made. You know, we treat God like a slot machine. You know, I need this, I need that. Mm-hmm. But ultimately, why is it that we have so many needs? The answer is to bring us into God's presence and to help us all to understand that we have a greater need for God and His presence than we do the answers to our prayers.
11: Let me ask you this, Dr. Lutzer, because, you know, you go back 2,000 years and what the early Christians were dealing with, so many creature comforts that didn't exist, indoor plumbing, just simple things. And it seems to me that, you know, most of those prayers were around physical need. You know, people couldn't walk, people couldn't see, people couldn't hear. And the Lord, along with the disciples and those around him, were able to pray for people. And, you know, obviously the book of Acts is full of stories where people were made whole. In today's environment, it feels like, you know, the needs are met, but we have a certain higher self-orientation. You mentioned it as a slot machine. So we're just playing this kind of thing with the Lord where we want more or better or something that brings us greater comfort. And that's not the healthiest place spiritually to be, I wouldn't think.
10: And in the book of Acts, of course, these miracles occurred because they were done by the apostles. Later on throughout church history, you don't see the same miracles. But in answer to your question, Jim, many people treat prayer like they do an oxygen mask on an airplane. Now, when we flew here from Chicago, we didn't need the oxygen mask for which
11: good.
10: We were grateful, but we were glad that it was there. And many people say, well, now we're in trouble. Now we need God. Yes, you do. But actually, it's deeper than that. You have to understand that your fellowship with God has to continue despite the disappointment. People can spill out their hurt before God. God can take it. It's oftentimes at the end of our rope when we tell God what we think of him and do it reverently, hopefully, that God begins to pour grace into our souls and we experience his presence.
12: Yeah, and that's so good to remember. And I think that point of relationship is the key. I mean, we're created for relationship. So the evidence of that prayer life is to be in relationship with God. And we're going to get into so much of that. How can we embrace the mystery of prayer? I mean, prayer is rather a mystery. I mean, yes, sometimes, no, often. What is the mystery of prayer?
10: I'm thinking of the early apostles and those who suffered for their faith. I'm sure that before they were burned at the stake or they were taken and crucified as Peter was, they were probably praying for deliverance. But here's the key. There's a difference between asking God for specific things and committing ourselves to God. I believe that there are many people who are listening right now who are going to find a change in their lives when they finally give their requests to God and commit those requests to God, not demanding a certain answer, but being willing to receive whatever he gives them. Mm. And that's an important lesson for us to learn. So they didn't always get the answer to their prayers either.
12: Yeah.
10: And we have to understand, none of us can comprehend the mystery that you referred to, because back behind God, so to speak, he's working things that we don't see, and that's where faith comes in.
12: Right.
10: So I want to say to everyone today, bring your doubts to God. Hmm. You know, you have questions, you have doubts, you have mysteries. Bring it to God. It's not wrong to doubt if you're an honest doubter. Now, dishonest doubters, that's a different thing.
12: Yeah, but in that, the end of that is critically important, that God's purposes may not be known to us. He
10: exactly.
12: had a purpose for John.
10: Oh, and Jim, we're going to be giving some illustrations of that.
13: And before you move on, what was Jesus' assurance to John there in the prison cell? What did he send back as a message?
10: Well, he sent back a message about the fact that miracles were being done. And then Jesus said, "Blessed are those who are not offended because of me." If I could give a very contemporary response to that, it would be, "Blessed are those who are not upset with the way I run my business."
12: The way I run the shop.
10: Yes.
12: I mean, that's funny, but accurate. And I think that's the whole point. You know, again, so much of this life mirrors what God's trying to teach us in a spiritual context. So you have marriage. What's the biggest issue in marriage typically? Expectations that are unmet. What I expect of my spouse. And then you spend a lifetime better understanding what the relationship should be. It is exactly the same thing with our relationship with the Lord. What are our expectations and what should be the proper, healthy expectations of our relationship with the Lord?
10: Blessed are those who have no reason to believe, that's visible, but yet they keep believing. That is indeed the height of faith.
12: Mm-hmm. And that's every one of us that have proclaimed Christ are in that category in this century. I mean, we have to look back 2,000 years when he walked and say, "Okay, I believe. I believe he's the Messiah. I believe he did everything he said. I believe the word of God is true and right." So let me ask you this. You had a great story in the book about a man you called Ted who wrote a letter about his unanswered prayers. Share that story about Ted.
10: This is so critical to many people listening. Ted was listening to a Word of Faith evangelist who said that if you believe God, he'll give you money. That's the essence of it. And there are many who teach that thing. So Ted tried it. He's a believer. He's in prison. But he's trusting God both for health, because he had some health issues, and for money. And none of it came to pass. Mm. So he writes and says, "What's wrong?" Well, of course I answered. But here's the point. I want to speak about healing, since that's oftentimes a pressure point for people. Is healing in the atonement? Yes, of course. Jesus died for us, body, soul, and spirit. But we don't get our complete inheritance in this life. Jesus also came to abolish death. And that hasn't happened. So yes, there's physical healing that we shall receive, but we can't insist on it now. Even faith healers who teach that you can have whatever you want if you have faith, they end up dying. And so what we need to do is to understand that you can name it, but you can't always claim it.
12: Yeah. You know, and I appreciate that. One of the things that can be complicating for a non-believer or a new believer, and probably some mature believers, is this idea of God's omniscience. He knows. He knows the day we're going to die. He knows the number of hairs on our head. I mean, that's pretty profound. The point is, he knows everything. That's what that scripture is trying to say, in my opinion. But in that context, if he already knows everything in that way, again, prayer, is prayer really there to move him? Or
10: Jim, let's go back to Jesus in the Sermon on the Mount. Jesus says this, when you pray, don't use repetition like the heathen do, for your Father knows in advance what you need. And then what's the next thing out of his mouth? When you pray, pray thus, our Father who art in heaven, and you end up with, you know, give us this day our daily bread. So Jesus acknowledged both. On the one hand, God knows exactly what we need. On the other hand, we're to ask for it. Yeah. And we have to embrace that mystery.
13: Well, we're talking about the essence of the Christian walk and what it means to fellowship with God in prayer and the mysteriousness of God's nature and this whole process of prayer. Get a copy of this terrific resource from Dr. Erwin Lutzer. It covers so much about prayer. The title is Why Doesn't God Answer My Prayers? And you or someone you know needs this book. We have it here at the ministry, and you'll find the link to get your copy of this book at focusonthefamily.com/broadcast. And we've really centered on kind of individual prayers, but there's an element of corporate prayer that I think a lot of us don't experience because many in the Christian community are just kind of going solo. So how important is that and why?
10: Why should we pray with one another? It's so important that we not only individually connect with God, but even as a corporate group, as a church. Why? What God wants to do is to help us to understand, number one, we can't face life alone. It should be done in the company of other believers as we run the race of life, we run together. The other thing is, it's so important for us to understand that we need the support of other believers in the midst of our distress. Now, we can't get into the whole story right here, but John, do you remember Jesus in Gethsemane said to Peter, James, and John, come and watch with me. Now they blew it because they slept. But the point is, even Jesus said, I need people around me. I remember a woman who was divorced and her husband actually kidnapped the child, terrible situation. And she said, I'm praying about it. I said, do you have other believers to pray with you? She said, no, I don't. I said, you have to have that. You have to have people who sympathize with you, people who believe along with you, because we are, after all, one body. So that's why I think corporate prayer is so important. And one of my burdens, actually, as a pastor, is to know the number of churches that no longer have prayer meetings. And I think that's a tragedy.
12: Yeah, so much so. Let's talk about the benefits of prayer, that personal transformation that takes place when we pray. You know, so often, we're coaching those around us. We do that here at Focus. Here's how, when you're in the heat of a battle in your marriage, here's how to back up, take a deep breath, kind of de-escalate, and approach the problem a little more godly, and you'll have a better outcome. I think prayer is just like that. When you come into prayer, and as we lay those burdens on the Lord, we share our burdens with God, something does change our heart and our attitude. What is that change?
10: Jim, this is so critical. We must recognize that oftentimes people who pray, Lord, help me, should be praying, Lord, transform me. Mm. And they are willing to pray for the Lord's help, but not for his transformation. The best example of this comes from the book of James. James says, you pray, and you receive not because you ask amiss I think I'm quoting the King James here, that you might consume it on your own lusts. Now, James goes on and tells us exactly how to pray. He says, submit yourselves to God. In other words, you're not going to tell God what to do, but you do give him the desires of your heart. Submit yourselves to God. Resist the devil, because he's going to want to come after you and destroy your prayer life. And then it says, humble yourselves in the presence of the Lord, and he will raise you up. Draw near to God, and he will draw near to you. So here's what I want to emphasize. It is not simply asking God for help. Every time we come, we should say, Lord, what is it that you want me to change? What are you trying to say to me? Because after all, prayer brings about transformation.
12: That's so good. I mean, it's a posture, an emotional and spiritual posture before the Lord. Asking God questions is a good place to go. He is the creator of the universe.
10: Yeah.
12: Right.
10: Yes.
12: I mean, we talk about standing in front of or being in a meeting with the richest man in the world, Elon Musk. What would you ask him? Okay, let's go up a few notches. The creator of the universe. Yeah. What are the questions that you have for him?
10: And I believe that we honor God in our worship, even though there's a great deal of mystery. You know, as an older man, I spend a great deal of time contemplating God. I can't get my mind around the eternality of God, but I meditate and contemplate anyway, because I believe that that exalts the Lord. And while I'm on the topic, every morning I recite the same verses. I will bless the Lord at all times. His praise shall continually be in my mouth. That's the way I begin. So no matter what's going on around me, and sometimes it's good, sometimes I don't see it as being good, but I accept it, and I want to bless God anyway.
12: You know what's critical in there, Erwin, and I want to highlight this, that attitude is all the difference. That's the point. If you're in a bad spot and you're cursing the Lord, and that can be without language, that's more like, why would you put me in this spot? I mean, that to me is a little disrespectful, rather than saying, Lord, I don't understand it. I don't know why I'm in this circumstance, but I'm going to trust you. Those are very different emotions.
10: Yeah. Blessed is the person who, when he doesn't receive from the Lord what he wants, nonetheless continues to worship. And in doing that, we honor the Lord, and that's the means of transformation.
12: Yeah.
10: God wants to transform us, and so prayer is one of the means, but it can't be just simply asking God for requests.
12: You know, I'm so grateful for the characters in the Bible, whether that's, you know, David or Peter. Yeah, I mean, everybody has their favorite misfit, right? And I say that respectfully, because they too were human, just like us. Abraham negotiates with the Lord when it comes to Sodom and Gomorrah. Speak to that.
10: Fascinating.
12: Yeah, this is good.
10: Fascinating. The 18th chapter of Genesis. Now, Abraham wants to save Lot and his wife and Lot's daughters. So he begins by saying, God, if you find 50 righteous, will you destroy Sodom and Gomorrah? God says no. And Abraham goes all the way down to 10 and says, Lord, if there are 10 righteous in Sodom and Gomorrah, you won't destroy it, will you? And God says, no, I won't. Abraham leaves, God leaves. Now the drama begins. He goes home and he speaks to Sarah, and I'm using my imagination here, and says, Sarah, I just spared Sodom and Gomorrah judgment because I got God down to 10. And now let's count them. Well, there's Lot, there's his wife, there's his two daughters, which is 4, but they are going to marry some young men, and so that's 6, and probably these young men come from godly parents. There are 10. Well, the next day, Abraham goes out and Sodom and Gomorrah is burning. Obviously, he's thinking Lot and his wife and family is not going to be spared. But here's the lesson. God sometimes gives us the desires of our heart, but it doesn't come like we expect it to.
12: That's a good point.
10: He thought that Sodom and Gomorrah would not be burned. But lo and behold, it was burned, but Lot and his daughters were rescued. So let's remember God has different ways of answering prayer.
12: Yeah, that is such a good point. I mean, again, we get dashed in our expectations of how God will answer a prayer, and that's equally important. Right here at the end, Habakkuk is another great example in the Bible of a man who trusted God in tough circumstances. How did he respond to the knowledge that God was sending judgment on Israel? And let me just put that in the context of today. Many Christians believe that kind of judgment is coming to us in America.
10: Jim, this is so fascinating. It is such a blessing. Habakkuk is praying, God, look at violence, do something. God responds, I am doing something. I'm bringing the Babylonians to destroy you.
12: Right.
10: And he responds and says, oh my, I wish I wouldn't have asked. And God says, I am doing something. I'm bringing the Babylonians to destroy you. So Habakkuk goes through all of this agony. How is he going to manage this? He's wrestling with the character of God. But then in the end, he begins to praise God because he begins to understand two attributes of God. Number one, his sovereignty and his justice, but also his care for his people. Now, this ends up with Habakkuk's prayer. He says, at the end of the book, chapter 3, I hear my body trembles, my lips quiver at the sound. Rottenness enters into my bones. My legs tremble beneath me. So he's in fear. Though the fig tree should not blossom, nor fruit be on the vines, the produce of the olive fail, and the fields yield no food, the flocks be cut off from the fold, and there be no herd in the stalls, yet will I rejoice in the Lord. I will take joy in the God of my salvation. God is my strength. He makes my feet like the deer's. He makes me tread on high places. And I say to everyone who is listening, if you have a pen or pencil, jot this down. As long as you have a pulse, you still have a praise. And Habakkuk proves that. Now, in the year 1700s, there was a man by the name of William Cooper who struggled with suicide. He took the prayer of Habakkuk, and in his writing, Sometimes a Light Surprises, this is what Habakkuk meant to him. Though vine nor fig tree neither, their wanted fruit should bear, though all the fields should wither, nor flocks nor herds be there. Yet God the same abiding, his praise shall tune my voice, for while in him confiding, I cannot but rejoice. So once again, my friend, if you have a pulse, you have a praise.
12: And in that context, and I want to punch this point right at the end, Dr. Lutzer, what you're describing is a resiliency of faith. And you must, as a pastor, look around and go, how much we need that right now. It doesn't feel like generally we as the church have great resilience of faith. It's like we're weak.
10: We sure are. And some of the reasons for this is the fact that many of us live in a country where there is prosperity. When you go to countries where there isn't, you find this kind of faith. But it's very difficult for us to trust God when everything under us falls apart.
12: And that's really the ultimate test. When it falls apart, can you maintain your connection to God?
10: Yes.
12: That is Paul when he wrote, in all things I will be content, in all circumstances. Not some, in all. And we seem not to be able to grasp that for ourselves. And it's right there. Dr. Lutzer, this has been fantastic. I know people are being helped in understanding that relationship and their prayer life or lack thereof, attitude toward prayer. This has been great. Mm-hmm. Let's come back for a second day and cover more out of your great book, Why Doesn't God Answer My Prayers? Probably the number one question in the Christian and the non-Christian community. Can we do it?
10: We can.
12: Okay, let's do that. And if this is striking a chord with you, which we hope it is, I don't think really most people are satisfied in that prayer life. Get a copy of Dr. Lutzer's book directly from Focus on the Family. 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
12: So pretty good investment.
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19: With SRN News, I'm Jason Walker. Authorities in Venezuela say they fear the death count will just keep rising following two powerful earthquakes. At least 32 people have been killed, more than 700 injured, many others still missing. Earthquake in northern Japan causing some minor damage, no deaths reported there. And the same in Northern California, an earthquake there Wednesday. Some damage, but officials say no one was killed. Great news for the banking industry. Federal Reserve says all 32 of the nation's biggest banks have passed its annual stress test. President Trump sees America's 250th anniversary as an opportunity to get the country excited again as he addressed a rally Wednesday in the National Mall that included a number of flyovers and bands. SRN News.
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24: Make the Psalms a dwelling place for you. You know, you have your read through the Bible in a year thing. That's great. You might be reading a New Testament or Old Testament passage. That's great too. Take 10 minutes, add to 10 minutes, 5 minutes, and read a psalm, because it reminds you that God provides. They'll cry out, oh Lord, help me, then they'll remember that he does help, and then they end rejoicing, and so will you. That's how you regain perspective.

0: 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We are so delighted that you've chosen to spend time with us today on the broadcast. And as always, we would encourage you to follow along with us in your Bibles if you can. On today's program, Pastor Keith will be taking us through a series on the providence of God, where we'll be making stops in the book of Ruth, in the Psalms, and also in the book of Job. So if you have your Bibles, please turn with us today to Psalm 121. Now here's Pastor Keith with today's study.
1: And he's in the midst of a mental and a physical collapse. He did so in a moment of victory where God kept Elijah safe. Why did he fail? Why did he collapse? Because he lost perspective. He didn't expect to lose perspective, but he did. He was thinking in the wrong way. And his thought process is revealed when he talks to God, when God says, "Why are you here, Elijah, and not there?" implicitly. And he says, "You know what? Just kill me. I'm no better than my fathers. I'm the only prophet left. It's all over. I failed. Yes, I slaughtered these people, but now the queen is going to slaughter me. And woe is me, this, that, and the other." Complete loss of perspective. And God says to him, "Behold, I have kept 7,000 like you who have not bowed the knee to Baal." He asked to die because he lost perspective. If we forget God's providence, if we lose sight of God's voice or earshot of God's voice, then we will and can panic. We can lose perspective. We can lose equilibrium. The Psalms talk about that. You'll often see a psalmist start out with complaint, and he works through the issue, and then he praises God at the end. An example of that is Psalm 73, where there's a loss of perspective. In Psalm 73, verses 2 through 3 and 16 and 17, it says this, "But as for me, my feet had almost stumbled. My steps had nearly slipped, for I was envious of the arrogant when I saw the prosperity of the wicked." He thought, "No, these people are getting away with murder." He said, "You know, in vain I've kept my hands clean." And it says in verse 16, "When I thought how to understand this, it seemed to me a wearisome task." He just couldn't work through it. Verse 17, he lost perspective and he regains perspective. "Until I went into the sanctuary of God, then I discerned their end." When he went before God in prayer, when he realigned his thinking with God's thinking, when he regained perspective, he got it. He perceived their end. He discerned their end. Their end was destruction. Their end was judgment. And they may be temporarily getting away with things. But when you have right thinking, you have right attitudes, and you have right perspective, it's amazing how easily we lose perspective in times of prosperity and in times of hardship. In times of prosperity, we become autonomous, independent. We take our eyes off God, like Peter walking on the water, taking his eyes off Jesus, or Elijah receiving the queen's threat, or we fail to look beneath the surface like Asaph in Psalm 73. What happened? He envied the wicked who were seemingly getting away with it. He was thinking through it all, and it was a wearisome task until he regained perspective. "For I was envious of the arrogant when I saw the prosperity of the wicked. But then I thought how to understand this, and it seemed to me a wearisome task. Until I went into the sanctuary of God, then I perceived their end." He turned his thoughts back to God. Wisdom from above rather than wisdom from below. Prayerfully instead of humanly looking at things. In fact, he catches himself because later on he'll say, "You know, if I had verbalized this, I would have done great harm." Earlier in Psalm 73:15, "If I had said, 'I will speak thus, I will say these things,' I would have betrayed a generation of your children." Beware the loss of perspective. God provides, God sustains, God maintains your balance, your equilibrium. He guarantees your success, your spiritual success, if you obey him. You have to remember that he is actively involved in the details of your everyday life. And he is altogether like us. Altogether unlike us. How so? Because he never takes his eyes off of the ball. This is the God that we have to cling to his robes. And so in Psalm 121, 3 and 4, we read this. He, Yahweh, the Lord, will not let your foot be moved. He who keeps you will not slumber. You know, he's not going to doze off like people do in front of the TV. He has his eyes fixed on you. He will not let your foot be moved. He who keeps you will not slumber. Behold, he who keeps Israel will neither slumber nor sleep. He never dozes off. He never fails to provide. He never fails to protect. Providence. As we read, he will not let your foot be moved. Why? Because he doesn't lose strength. He doesn't lose focus. He doesn't lose interest. And so we can trust in this. So be aware of the loss of perspective. He can't be distracted. He can't be fatigued. He's not like us. He never is asleep at the switch. So beware of losing perspective. Be aware. Be cognizant of as your mind drifts, as your mind doubts. Latch on to these truths. I will lift up my eyes to the hills. From where does my help come? My help comes from the Lord who made heaven and earth. He will not let your foot be moved. He who keeps you will not slumber. How can we be aware? How can we be on guard against the loss of perspective? Let's talk about a little application here. Number one, inoculate yourself. Inoculate yourself now. This is one vaccine that will do no harm. Memorize the 8 verses of Psalm 121. It's a short psalm. It's loaded with encouragement and strength and wisdom for you. Memorization preloads good data into your mind, into your heart, into your soul before the storm strikes. And you know what? Memorization leads to reflection. That's the good kind of meditation, not like Eastern meditation where you empty your mind. This is where you fill your mind with good stuff. Inoculate yourself with this psalm. Secondly, dwell on the good stuff. And think about when you memorize scripture, you know what happens then? You begin to meditate on it. You begin to dwell on it, and it becomes part of you. It enables you to see things as they are, to cling to what is true. So dwell on the good stuff. You know, I've given you this before in Philippians 4, 6 through 9. Don't worry, pray, and then dwell on the good stuff, whatever is beautiful, noble, worthy of good report. Dwell on these things. And then verse 9, of course, is repeat steps 1 and 2. And finally, I would say this, preach the gospel to yourself daily. You're saved. You've trusted Christ. Nothing can separate from the love of God, right? Now, it hath nerd up to things created or things visible or things unseen. This is how you cultivate a sensitivity to anything that might be off course because you know what true north is. So beware of the loss of perspective. Okay, review. Stick to the facts. Beware of the loss of perspective. And three, if you do lose perspective, pursue the recovery of perspective. When you lose or begin to lose perspective, seek to recover it quickly. Don't sit there and wallow in your distress or self-pity. Act on what you know is true. And here is reality to act on, to seize upon when you seek that recovery, when you seek to regain perspective. You see this in Psalm 121, verses 5 through 6. The Lord is your keeper. The Lord is your shade, your protection on your right hand. The sun shall not strike you by day, nor the moon by night. You keep seeing the Lord is your. And what's important about that is this. A lot of times, and you can't tell in the New Testament and the Old Testament where you plural is. Now, I've been trying to lobby that for the New American Standard Version to incorporate the word y'all. Because then you'd know it was you plural. See, that's what y'all's all about, man. You know, trust me, that is the holy language. But here, it's in the singular. It's almost like he's writing, he's thinking to himself, and then he's turning and looking at you and saying, the Lord is your keeper. The Lord is your protection. The Lord will not, the sun will not strike you. You as an individual, he's talking to you by day, nor the moon by night, because the Lord is your keeper. Remember that. Don't be anxious, be thankful. He is your shade in the heat of the day. He is with you when you come and go in the routine errands that you might run. And, you know, in here, people wrestle with verse 6. The sun will not strike you by day. We get that. You don't know, you know. Nor the moon by night. Now, you know, people are like, well, what does that mean? How does the moon strike you? Or you've heard about being moonstruck. But you know what? Let's look beyond the bright, shiny objects there. The Lord is your keeper night and day, 24/7. That's what you take away from that. The Lord is your provider. That's what providence means, right? Providence. And so with that, I would just call your attention to, you maybe want to write this down, Psalm 37:25. You may just want to also read through Psalm 37. It's wonderful. But David writes this. And you know, David suffered and experienced much hardship, right? He made a lot of mistakes. He did a lot right. He did a lot wrong. He was a man after God's own heart. He lived to a ripe old age. He was the uber warrior, the shepherd king. He was a musician and a poet. And he says this, I have been young and now am old, yet I have not seen the righteous forsaken or his children begging for bread. God takes care of his people. God provides. So what do you do with this? Number one, and it really goes back to what we said already a couple of times for application, remind yourself of these things daily. I mean, memorize Psalm 121. Read through the Psalms. Make the Psalms a dwelling place for you. You know, you have your read through the Bible in a year thing. That's great. You might be reading a New Testament or Old Testament passage. That's great too. Take 10 minutes, add to 10 minutes, 5 minutes, and read a Psalm because it reminds you that God provides. They'll cry out, oh Lord, help me. Then they'll remember that he does help, and then they end rejoicing, and so will you. That's how you regain perspective. Preach the gospel, like I said a moment ago, to yourself daily on such truths. I have been young. Memorize this verse. I have been young and now I'm old. You know, I've not seen the righteous forsaken or his children begging for bread. Read, number three, read and reflect on scripture. Spiritual food. Cultivate spiritual disciplines. This is how you reprogram your troubled heart. In Psalm 4:8, David, in the midst of all these things, all these attacks, he says this, in peace I will both lie down and sleep, for you alone, O Lord, make me dwell in safety. Providence is a reality. It's not some abstract, far-off theological concept. It is blocking and tackling Christianity. It's concrete. It is reality. God, not the devil, is in the details of your life. And that is reality. And that's what providence is all about. All right, so stick to the facts. Beware of the loss of perspective. Seek the recovery of perspective when you lose it. Then what? Number four, hold on. Hang on. to the eternal perspective. Hang on to it. Cling to what is true. You know, as you work through this very brief and powerful psalm, these last two verses that we just read almost say in invisible ink, in conclusion, and he says here, in conclusion in verses 7 through 8, the Lord will keep you from all evil. He will keep your life. The Lord will keep your going out and your coming in from this time forth and forevermore. Hang on to that. The Lord will, not might, the Lord will keep you. This is a declaration. The Lord will keep you from evil. He will keep your life. Nothing can separate you. You know, in John 10, Jesus says, nothing can, you know, rip you from the Father's hand. The Lord will keep you going, you're going out and coming in from this time forth and forevermore. The Lord, Yahweh, maker of heaven and earth. Remember who it is that provides for you from the tilt of the earth to the protection of danger seen and unseen. You're going out and you're coming in. The Lord keeps you from all evil. He will keep your life. And what is the durability of his watch care over you? From this time, from right this moment, and forevermore. Linger over that thought for a moment. Think about that. When I was a little boy, my daddy was the most formidable protector that I could imagine. He was like, for those of you who remember Bugs Bunny, he was like the Tasmanian devil. He was 5'6" or 5'7", 135 pounds, soaking wet. One time, I don't know how this all happened, he was attacked by a 6'6", 275-pound Marine. And when it was all over, that man was so sorry for his bad decision-making. My father didn't look too good either, but he got the better of him. And you know what? My father couldn't protect me from everything. He was just a man. And when you grow up, you begin to see, particularly when you grow past your father and he's down there, you know. Remember boxing with him. He was 55 or in the backyard. And everywhere I swung, he was somewhere else. But in the end, only God can protect. Only God can sustain. The Lord, Yahweh, will keep you, sustain you, protect you in the big stuff, keeping you from all evil, and in the little stuff in your coming and going from this time forth and forevermore. He even keeps your heart beating, your lungs working, the earth tilted just right. He provides everything. He is your protection. I will lift up my eyes to the hills. From where does my help come from? My help comes from the Lord who made heaven and earth. Who better to care for you? Who better? The Lord will keep you from all evil. He will keep your life. The Lord will keep your going out and your coming in from this time forth and forevermore. Those are statements of fact. But you know what you got here too? This is a promise. This is no idle comment. The Lord will keep you.

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5: Providence. Providence equals hope. Providence equals encouragement for the fearful and protection for the weak. In everyday life, in the tough times like Ruth, Naomi, and Boaz experienced, they lived in the time of judges. And in times that aren't so tough, where this psalmist is making his pilgrimage to Jerusalem to worship in the temple, and he can hardly wait to get there, and his heart is bursting from within him, and he's bursting out with this psalm. Providence. I lift up my eyes to the hills. From where does my help come? My help comes from the Lord who made heaven and earth. He will not let your foot be moved. He who keeps you will not slumber. He who keeps Israel will neither slumber nor sleep. The Lord is your keeper. The Lord is your shade on your right hand. The sun shall not strike you by day, nor the moon by night. The Lord will keep you from all evil. He will keep your life. The Lord will keep your going out and your coming in from this time forth and forevermore. Amen. Providence. Dwell on that. Think on these things. Your God, my God, our God, the God, will keep you. You belong to Him. And He will watch over you like no one else can. Providence. Let's pray. Father, we thank you. We thank you for you. We thank you that you're the source of our help, the source of our strength, that you keep us from all evil, that even when we lose sight of you, you never lose sight of us, Father. Help us, therefore, to look into these eight verses and cultivate these thought processes and to live a life not bound up in fear or anxiety, Lord, but a life free because we know the truth and the truth has set us free. We thank you for your providence, your providence. We thank you for your love and your care. We thank you for the Savior that you provided in your providence. In Jesus' name we pray. Amen.

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Well, we hope that you'll join us again next time for Grace to Live. But until then, I'm your host, Kevin Reeves. And on behalf of Pastor Keith and everyone here at Hillside Church, it is our prayer that the Lord will richly bless you. And thanks for listening.

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5: Give thanks, for this is the will of God in Christ Jesus for you. What part of that don't we get? One of the undeniable parts of God's will for every single Christian is in this verse. Giving thanks is the will of God in Christ Jesus for you and for me. Could anything be any clearer than that? And the contrary aspect of God's will is just as clear. And this is a little bit touchy, and if this bothers you, good. If you're not grateful, you are out of the will of God. That means complaining, grumbling, pessimism, despair, these are all out of the will of God. If it is the will of God to give thanks, then we're out of the will of God if we don't do it. And that is not something that you have to argue about. I mean, it is plainly said in Scripture. This is the will of God, that you be grateful, that you be thankful. And this is a good day to begin that. You know, you don't have to look very far before you realize how much you have to be grateful for, how thankful you should be. Part two of this tomorrow as we finish out the week together. And then we have two more lessons at the end of the month. In the month of July, we're going to be talking about making sense of it all, seeing the world with a biblical perspective, a new series that we want to share with you. I hope you will log in for July and be with us then. And don't forget to join us tomorrow as we conclude the message that we began today on the best evidence of the Spirit. Thank you for listening. I'm David Jeremiah.
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7: Knowing God from Harvest with Pastor and Evangelist Greg Laurie.
8: Someone said that there are at least 3,000 promises from God to us in the Bible. Well, what are they? Here's just a few. You might want to write down these references. God promises to be with us in our hard times. Maybe I'm talking to somebody right now going through a very difficult time. You feel as though you've been abandoned and you're alone. Well, here's what God says. When you go through deep waters, I'll be with you. When you go through rivers of difficulty, you will not drown. When you walk through the fire of oppression, you'll not be burned up and the flames will not consume you. God also promises to forgive you of all of your sins. 1 John 1:9 says, if we will confess our sin, he's faithful and just to forgive us our sin and cleanse us from all unrighteousness. God also promises to give us a new life in Christ. Because over in 2 Corinthians 5:17, it says, if any man be in Christ, he is an altogether different kind of person. The old things have passed away, and behold, everything becomes fresh and new. I love that. One of the reasons I like it when it rains is everything gets cleaned. All the dirty cars are cleaned, right? And you might even see a rainbow afterwards. God makes all things new when we believe in him. Even when you fail, even when you fall short, you'll

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0: It is a wonderful thing when you understand the principle of servanthood, that you will never graduate from being a servant, because contrary to popular opinion, being a servant is the highest calling there is.
8: College students may graduate. Christians don't, at least not on this side of heaven. Hello, and thanks for being with us for today's Destined for Victory with Pastor Paul Shepherd. Some of the greatest heroes of the Christian faith have been students of servanthood. Moses, Esther, the Apostle Paul, and of course the teacher is none other than the Lord Jesus Christ. 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But right now, let's get you to today's message from Pastor Paul. It's called Be Faithful, and it starts right now.
0: As we continue to examine Paul's letter to the church, his first letter to the church at Corinth, we are in chapter 4, and the theme of this chapter is faithfulness. So we're talking about what it means to be faithful. I want to continue our exploration of this theme from this wonderful chapter of Scripture. Now, we've already seen that Paul makes the case that we are to be faithful first as servants of God. We are to prove faithful as servants. He described himself as a servant of the Lord. And it is a wonderful thing when you understand the principle of servanthood, that you will never graduate from being a servant, because contrary to popular opinion, being a servant is the highest calling there is. Because there's only one master, and that is God. And we are all called to serve him. Now, we serve him in different ways. We serve him through different means and all of that. But the reality is, everyone in the body of Christ is called to be a servant. And he wants us to be faithful as his servants. We saw, secondly, that we are called to be faithful as stewards of God's resources. And I began talking in the last message about the fact that we are stewards of our time, of our talent, and of our treasure. That is to say, a steward is a manager of that which does not belong to him or her. When you are a steward, you manage something that is owned by someone else. Well, I don't know if you realize it, but your time is not yours, it is God's. One day he's going to call time. And therefore, you must understand that you are to give him a return on his investment of time in your life. The reason why the Bible says the day is coming when all of us are going to stand before the Lord and give an account, each of us, of our own lives, you got to understand that's because he owns the time he gave you, which is why he can call you to account and ask you, what did you do on earth for heaven's sake? What did you do in time that makes a difference for eternity? Whose life did you help turn around? How did you obey the things I called you to do with the time I gave you? We are stewards of our time. God gives us all, I said in the last message, enough time to do his will. What he doesn't do is give us enough time to do his will and then do a few things we want to do, but he said not to do. So when you say you don't have time to do something that's the will of God, all it means is you have got to stop using time to do things that are not the will of God. Because he gave you all the time to do his will. When you say, I don't have time to go to church, wrong answer. God gave you time and God gave you the command to go to church. Forsake not the assembling of yourselves together with other believers. You needed to sharpen your faith, to grow, to worship, to serve. God gave you time to do that. He gave you time to minister to the needs of others. Time to give yourself to service in ministries in the church or a parachurch organization or whatever it is, a missions organization, whatever God's called you to do with your time and your talent. But he's given you that time. It is really his, and he wants a return on his investment. You're a steward of a talent. God gave you talent. God doesn't give you talent so you can sit on it. He gives you talent so you can use it for his glory. It's our responsibility to pray and to seek ways that we can serve God with the abilities he has given us. He's given us natural abilities. He's given us spiritual gifts. And we must give God a return on his investment. We said also that we are stewards of our finances, stewards of our treasure, I called it. What that means is that your money isn't yours. 100% of your money and material possessions belong to God. If you're not sure of that, I dare you to die because you're not taking it with you. It's not yours to begin with. You are a steward of God's resources. You will not own your home 100 years from now. You won't own your car 20 years from now. Depending on how well it's built, 15, whatever. The idea is it doesn't belong to you in the first place. You are a manager of God's resources. So make sure that you're doing what he has called you to do with the resources he gives you. He blesses us to enjoy many wonderful things, but he wants us to be kingdom first and kingdom focused in our living. So when you say, I can't afford to tithe, you are telling a story. Because just like God gives you time and wants you to do his will with the time, he gives you money and wants you to do his will with the money. When you say, I can't afford to tithe, all that means is you have some money. God's money is going in some directions he doesn't want you to send it in. Oh, this is tight, but it's right. If the amens get short, I got my own. I don't need yours. I'd like to have yours if I can. If I can get an amen, that's great. If not, let me borrow an amen. But push come to shove, I can pull this train by myself if I have to. When you say I can't tithe, I can't give 10% of my income to the kingdom of God, you told a story. Because 100% of it belongs to God. And when you begin your generous giving by being a tither, you are simply saying, God, you first, because it's all yours anyway. And I'm going to trust you to bless me, to use the 90% in ways that please you and ways that glorify you. He'll give you many. I found that when you do right by God's resources, he will make sure that every need you have is met. That's what Jesus said. Seek first the kingdom of God and his righteousness, and everything you need will be added. You can do more with 90% once you have dedicated the tithe to the Lord, not as a legalistic practice. I don't tithe out of legalism. I tithe because it's a great starting point for generous giving. The principle is generous giving in the New Testament. Tithing is a wonderful way to begin that. But the reality is I found over the years as a tither that God will bless the 90% more when you honor him than he can bless the 100% when you dishonor him. And so we are stewards of God's time, of God's talent, and of God's treasure. Now I want to pick it up and say, we are also stewards of God's calling on our lives. God's calling on our lives. I want to talk about stewardship of your calling. Now what Paul does in the remaining part of this chapter is he begins to talk about his calling as an apostle. And he's talking about it in the context of sort of admonishing the church at Corinth because many of them had become arrogant. They had become people who assumed they didn't need Paul, they didn't need his theology, they didn't need his input. They were fine just like they are. And they really didn't need him. In fact, they didn't want to be too identified with him because of his calling. Now, Paul was the founder of this church. God used him to raise up this work. You read about it in Acts chapter 18, that he ministered in Corinth because God told him, I have many people there. So he birthed this work with his own sweat, blood, and tears. But now many of the people who got saved because of his ministry have despised him. And he is admonishing them. And in the course of that, he's dealing with their arrogance. Look at what he says. Already you have all you want. Already you have become rich. You have become kings, and that without us. Now he is saying, in your mind, you think you're rich. You think you are kings on top of the world, and that you don't need anything, and you especially don't need me telling you how to live your life. That's what he's getting at. Now look at what he says. How I wish that you really had become kings so that we might be kings with you. In other words, he's telling them you all are tripping. You think you're better off than you are. And a lot of people today are in that position. You are self-deceived. We are a generation easily deceived. You can be deceived into thinking that you have it all together. And when you are deceived about that, the problem with deception is you are wrong, but you think you're right. See, some folk are wrong and know they're wrong. You ask them, they'll tell you, I know I'm not doing what I'm supposed to do in my life. Especially they'll tell somebody like me, a pastor, when they run into me, well, pastor, I know, listen, I need to confess. You know, you run into them in the mall and they want to set up a quick confessional or something, you know. I know I'm not living right, Pastor. I haven't been to that church in a long time. I know I need to come back. I said, well, you know where it is, right? Now that you know, to him that knows to do good and does it not, to him it is sin. Get your happy hips back in that church.
8: 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Well, Christians have a unique calling in Christ, and it isn't always a pleasant one. 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
0: When you are deceived, you think you are right and you are wrong. And it takes the word of God to turn the lights on and show you deception. And he is saying to them, you think you're kings, but if you were kings, I'd be reigning with you. He says, verse 9, for it seems to me that God has put us apostles on display at the end of the procession like men condemned to die in the arena. We've been made a spectacle to the whole universe, to angels as well as to men. We are fools for Christ, but you are so wise. We are weak, but you are so strong. You are honored, we are dishonored. He talks about going hungry and thirsty and in rags and being brutally treated, being homeless, working hard with his hands, blessing people that curse him, enduring persecution. He talks about answering kindly when people slander him. And he says, we feel like the scum of the earth, the refuse of the world. What's he talking about? He says, we seem to be placed at the end of the procession. He is talking about, this is the first century AD, he's talking about the practice in the Roman Empire of having games in the arena where gladiators fought, and there were people who were already condemned to die, but the way they would die is they would have to fight for their lives. And when you lost, you died, and it was sport. People would come to watch you die. You would actually be entertainment, your death, your blood, your being cut up and massacred. Later on, they introduced wild animals into the arena practice when they began persecuting Christians. And you would sit and watch believers ripped to shreds by wild beasts for the entertainment of others. And he says, it seems to me that we are like men condemned to die. We're at the end of the procession into the arena because we are the condemned. We are in last place. We are despised and rejected. What's he talking about? He's talking about his calling as an apostle. He says, we apostles, this is what God put on our plate. We are the ones who had to give birth to the church. We are the ones who have to make sure that the Great Commission begins to be fulfilled before we turn over, pass the baton to the next generation of leaders. And he says, we have a very unique calling, and it's not a pleasant one. Circumstantially, he's talking about the fact that he is being a faithful steward of his calling. Because he knew that if he would be faithful in his lifetime, God was going to give him a crown, an eternal crown of glory. Hallelujah. He talked about it often in his writings. When he wrote his very last letter, 2 Timothy, at the end of it, chapter 4, he says, son, I am already being poured out like a drink offering. The time of my departure is at hand. And he said, I'm looking forward to that day when God is going to give me a crown of life. Not to me only, but to everyone who loves his appearing. Paul was looking forward to heaven because he knew that if I'm faithful to God now, he will bless me throughout eternity. And let me tell you something. He's talking about his calling. Now, his calling is not yours. Everyone has a unique calling. The apostles knew what they were called to do. And here's the thing. When God gives you a calling, he gives you the grace to fulfill the calling. Oh, I love that about God. I love that God doesn't tell you what to do and then say, okay, go to it. Hope you do well. But when God gives you a calling, he gives you the grace to fulfill the calling. He gives you an endowment so that you can do it and do it well for his glory. You have a calling on your life. God knows what he wants out of your life. In fact, the reason you're on the planet is to glorify God and to fulfill the calling he has on your life. And so I want you to understand that these words are here to cause you to reflect on your own calling and to say, if the apostles were serious, so serious about fulfilling God's calling and being faithful, how much more should I, who has a calling that is not as terrible as theirs, how much more should I fulfill my calling? These were people who gladly laid down their lives for the testimony of Jesus Christ. Paul had his head chopped off. The other apostles died various types of deaths. History tells us that Peter, when it came time for him to be crucified, he had a request. They were going to crucify him in the same position as Jesus Christ. And Peter's last request, history tells us, was that he would be turned upside down. And the reasoning was because he did not want to die in the position of Jesus, his Savior. He was unworthy to hang in that position. So we're told that he said, would you please flip me upside down so that no one mistakes me for disrespecting my Savior. They all had the ability to fulfill their calling because where God guides, he provides. And when God guides you in a certain way in your life, he'll give you the provision if you will seek first his kingdom. Now, that's the issue. There are many of us who are still trying to figure out what our lives are about instead of asking God what he put us here to do. And I would encourage you that God has a plan and purpose for your life. There is a calling that you are to fulfill. And I want to encourage you to be about your Father's business. I want to encourage you to give God a return on his investment. And I want to let you know that God's calling on your life is irrevocable. If you think you can talk God out of what he plans to do with you, you are sadly mistaken. You're listening to a guy who thought he could talk God out of vocational ministry. I did not want to be in vocational ministry. I said, God, I love you. I'll be glad to serve you. And I know, you know, I have a speaking gift. I'll be glad to use it on the weekend, do a little youth retreat or something like that. But I want to have a regular life. See, I grew up in the home of a pastor. I'm a pastor's kid. And I saw my dad's life and lifestyle. I assumed that was the only way you could be a pastor was to be like him. He was my only model. And he was a people person to his heart. He loved people. The more the merrier. Always with people. Always hanging out. Always with folk. We didn't know when he was coming home. And I thought that was what a pastor was. And I knew I was not that kind of guy. So I said, God, I don't want to be in vocational ministry. Why don't you let me just have a regular job so when I grow up, I can have a regular family. My kids know when I'm coming home and what have you. And then on the weekend, I do a little something. I had it all figured out. But I found out when God knows what he wants out of your life, he doesn't ask you what you think about it. You can tell God all you want. Prayer is your opportunity to talk to God. And you might as well be honest with God in prayer because he knows what you think anyway. So you might as well tell God what you don't want to do and all of that. But when you get through, he's going to say, thanks for sharing. Now, why don't you get about my business? You're not talking God out of his calling on your life. Now, not everyone is called to vocational ministry like I am called to. But the first thing you have to do is say yes to God before you understand the implications of your calling. And I had to learn to say yes to God, even though I couldn't understand. How in the world am I going to be a pastor? I don't have the personality of my dad. He's sanguine. He's a people person. I like folk sometimes. You know, all depend on the situation and the circumstances. You know what I'm saying? I don't want them all the time. But again, I was looking at his motto. I assumed that was the only way to be a pastor. And I said, I don't fit. But when God let me know, that's what I've called you to do. I said, well, I had to say yes and then figure out how to make this work. But I was trying to convince God, you have messed up here. Because I'm not into people like that. I love them, and you know, I love serving. I love using my teaching gift and what have you, but I just don't see that happening. I didn't see myself as having that pastor instinct. And perhaps it never really came to the fore until I said yes. And when I finally surrendered and began to prepare for vocational ministry, and in 1982, when I began vocational ministry, that's when I discovered that where God guides, he provides. That's where I saw God beginning to make me a pastor after his own heart. He taught me how to love his people, not just the ones that were likable. You do know he has two kinds. He has some that are likable. You know it's true. There's some folk you just like. So loving them isn't that hard because you already like a lot about them. But I found out God has all kinds of sheep in the flock. He got special kids. And that you have to shepherd them. If he called you to be a shepherd like he called me, then I had to shepherd them. I couldn't just shepherd the ones I liked. Had to shepherd them all, feed the flock, love the flock, care for the people. I had to learn to sacrifice my feelings for them. Paul talks in one place in his calling about how he had to learn to answer kindly when people are slanderous. I know what that's about. I've learned that lesson. When people are trying their best to disrespect you and insult you, and God won't let you get them back. And you want to get God, please. Oh, ooh, I know just what I want to say. Jesus, please. And God taught me to love his people. Take low in order to lift them up.
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7: Knowing God from Harvest with Pastor and Evangelist Greg Laurie.
8: Someone said that there are at least 3,000 promises from God to us in the Bible. Well, what are they? Here's just a few. You might want to write down these references. God promises to be with us in our hard times. Maybe I'm talking to somebody right now going through a very difficult time. You feel as though you've been abandoned and you're alone. Well, here's what God says. When you go through deep waters, I'll be with you. When you go through rivers of difficulty, you will not drown. When you walk through the fire of oppression, you'll not be burned up and the flames will not consume you. God also promises to forgive you of all of your sins. 1 John 1:9 says, if we will confess our sin, he's faithful and just to forgive us our sin and cleanse us from all unrighteousness. God also promises to give us a new life in Christ. Because over in 2 Corinthians 5:17, it says, if any man be in Christ, he is an altogether different kind of person. The old things have passed away, and behold, everything becomes fresh and new. I love that. One of the reasons I like it when it rains is everything gets cleaned. All the dirty cars are cleaned, right? And you might even see a rainbow afterwards. God makes all things new when we believe in him. Even when you fail, even when you fall short, he'll give you a second chance, but you must call out to him.
7: You were created to know God.

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4: You have cancer, so you go to the doctor, and he prescribes cough medicine for the cough that's associated with the cancer. An improper treatment, to be sure, but that's what we want to do when it comes to our spiritual condition. We'll talk about that next. Join us. Our condition, spiritually speaking, is very serious. It's quite grave. We're at enmity with God. We are dead in our sins, and we are under His judgment and wrath. So why would we settle for something less than a full-blown gospel wherein we are redeemed and saved utterly and completely? Welcome to Graceful Truth with Pastor Steve Converse from Grace Bible Church in Redwood City. Guilty as Charged is the title of our series. We're in Romans chapter 3. We would invite you to join us there. Only before we see the seriousness of our condition can we see the magnificence of grace that's afforded to us in Christ. For the details, here's Pastor Steve Converse.
5: The Bible doesn't call us sick. You know what it calls us? Dead. We're not sick, we're dead. I mean, there's a big difference there. Would you say so? I mean, you know, you go to see the hospital, somebody in the hospital and they're sick, you know, you go in, and if you go in there and the bed's empty and the doctor goes, oh, no, they're dead. Big difference, right? I mean, you're not going to, your prayers are going to change a little bit. You're going to be thinking, well, how can I minister to the family and everything? You know, that guy's dead. I mean, they're gone. They're where they're going to be. You wouldn't say, well, wait a minute, no, call the doctor back in, you know, give him something else. No, he's dead. The person's dead. There's nothing nobody can do. That's how Scripture describes us. As long as someone is merely sick, listen to this, the situation is not hopeless. There's always hope. You can be really, really, really, really sick. But you know what? With today's medicine, today's doctors, and all the technology and research, there might be a chance. Yeah, the odds may be against you, but still, there could be a chance. And we've all heard stories of people that have broken through the odds and come out, and boy, they live a wonderful life today. And yet they were on death's door one day. And even the doctors thought, boy, nothing, we can't do anything. But somehow they came through it. So there's always hope as long as you're just sick. Maybe they'll get better. Maybe they'll survive. But see, according to these verses and others, apart from the grace of God, a person is not just spiritually sick, they're dead. They're dead. And that's the uniqueness of the Bible's teaching. See, there's basically three views of the human nature. There's three views throughout history. One is that man is well. That man is well. That's the optimistic view. You know, they may disagree on how well man is exactly, but, you know, for the most part, man's a pretty good person. Perhaps he may not be as well as he could be, but he's still well. The second view, that man is sick. This is kind of the pessimistic view. They'll agree that man is sick. There's something wrong with him. All you have to do is look around, read the news, watch the news. Man may be acutely sick, critically sick, mortally sick. But you know what? Somehow there's still a little bit of good there. Somehow we're going to turn this thing around. See, the first view holds that eventually man will get his act together, and you know, we feel that there's enough good in man. Man is well enough that eventually all these things, they're going to work out their own problems. They're going to evolve to a certain state. And the second view is that man is sick, and yet, you know what? Still, he's going to be able to, with evolution going on and all this stuff, you know, that we know is so true today. Disease will be conquered, wars will end, all this strife will end, because man will just, you know, even though he's slightly flawed, he's sick, he'll work it out.
6: Well, neither one of those views is biblical. The third view is the only view that is biblical. That man is dead. That he's dead. That's the view the Bible presents. That humans are not well, they're not even sick, they're dead. And we are so dead that we are unable to do anything to please or understand or seek God. We are as God declared us we would be when he warned Adam and Eve in the garden. When he warned them against eating the tree of knowledge of good and evil, he said to them, you must not eat from the tree of knowledge of good and evil, for when you eat of it, you will what? Surely die. Genesis 2:17. Our first parents did eat of it, and they died. And that is true of us. As Paul wrote in Ephesians 2, verse 1, we are dead in our trespasses in sin. Of ourselves, we are unable to respond to God, just like any corpse in a funeral home would be unable to respond to you if you told it to do something. Now, as we look at this, we're going to look at four areas. We're basically just going to get through the first one today, the sinful heart. Because when you think of the corruption of man and the human depravity, the total depravity of man, it all starts right there in the heart. And that's what he says in verse 10. As it is written, none is righteous, no, not one. That speaks to our moral nature. It speaks to our moral nature. The Bible indicates that something has gone afoul with man's heart, that it's corrupt. That the inner being of man is vile, it's wretched, it's filthy. And the Bible says that out of your heart comes what? What you do, what you say, what you think. He says there's none righteous, no, not even one. That's right out of Psalm 14, beloved. The first three verses there. Nobody is righteous. Righteous. It's not, you know, you don't have to learn Greek to understand what it means. You really don't. It's pretty simple. It's not good. Okay, it means bad. He's saying nobody is good. I think of that word, and I remember talking to a skater guy one day down at Red Morton Park, and I don't know how he started talking about the Lord and whatever, and every time I say something, he go, whoa, man, dude, that's righteous. And I thought, well, you don't even have a clue what that word means, man, do you? You know, he really didn't. He just thought it sounded good. Dude, that's righteous. It did sound kind of cool how he said it, you know. But I kind of had to explain to him, no, you're not. You're not righteous, you know. But it means good. It means right. It means just. And what Paul is saying here is nobody is good. Nobody. Not anybody. Not you, not me. Nobody is good. So that begs the question, well, how good is good? Right? I mean, good is a relative thing. What are we talking about here? He says, none is righteous. That same word, MacArthur points out, is used of God in the Bible. It's used of Christ in the New Testament, that word righteous. And what it means is not just good, it means perfect. Perfecto. Perfect. If you're as good as God, as you're as good as Christ, you're perfect. That's the only standard that God is using. Anything else doesn't meet his standard. So really, it's kind of simple. Either you're perfect or you're what? Bad. There's no, you know, line of demarcation there. There's no gray area. Well, I wouldn't call myself bad, but I know I'm not perfect. Maybe I'm in between. No, you're not. That's his point. You're either perfect or you're bad. You're either perfect or you're sinful. There's no getting around that.

There aren't multiple levels here. There's only two kinds of people, perfect and bad. Either you're absolutely righteous, you're perfect like God, or you're totally sinful. Because if you've even just got one sin, the Bible says that what? You've got them all. Matthew 5:48, the Lord said, "You therefore must be perfect." That's from Christ himself. You must be perfect. Well, how perfect do I have to be? You have to be as perfect as our Heavenly Father is perfect. Just to clarify, Jesus didn't want them to get mixed up. That's the standard. And you stop and you say, wait a minute. Wait, if God has this standard, how in the world are we ever going to meet it? If we have no ability, if we're steeped in our sin and God is way out there in Perfectville, how are we going to get there? You're not. That's the whole point. You're not. You're unable to. You're dead. You have no ability within yourself. But the neat thing about God, beloved, our God is so loving this way. As soon as you acknowledge that, as soon as you're willing to say, you know what, you're right, God, there is no way. What am I going to do? Then he steps in. He says, hey, I got a plan. I've had a plan since the foundation of the world. I'm going to give you the righteousness of my son. Whoa. That's why you have to come through Christ to be part of the righteousness of God. You're either perfect or you're bad. And the only way you're going to get perfect is through Christ. Because you can't earn it. You can't make yourself perfect if you're already not perfect, right? I mean, that wouldn't make any sense. And people have an issue with that. They have a problem with that. Because when you look at the society, there's relative goodness out there, right? I mean, you know, we may not be as bad as the next guy, or they may not be as bad as us. There's a relative goodness in our society. You see that all the time. You see that in the news. How the stories change sometimes. And then when the facts come out, well, you know, it wasn't that big of a deal. We didn't do that. You know, that's just the way it is. We want to rationalize our badness. We want to rationalize our sinfulness. And we want to rationalize God's standard. So as a church, we come up with little things, not our church, but the church in general, you know. We're going to have a seeker service. Whoa, okay. What's a seeker? Well, seeker service is when those who are coming to seek God. Wait a minute, there's nobody that's seeking God. Well, no, but when the people come, they're going to be seeking. No, they're not. Biblically, that's not correct. Because the Bible says no one seeks after God. No one. We've all turned aside. We've all come up short of the glory of God. That's the standard, his perfect righteousness. You may be a little further along than your neighbor, beloved. And I've used this illustration before, but you know what? If I gave you 3 months and said, you know what, in 3 months, December, we're going to all go down and we're going to stand on the end of Pier 39 and we're going to jump to Alcatraz. And between now and then, you have all the resources available to you. You can go get the best trainer, long jump trainer. You can do whatever you want to make sure that you can jump to Alcatraz on that day. I don't care what kind of training you go through. I don't care who is training you, the best Olympian, whatever, and you're dedicating, you know, 12 hours a day to training, and we get there down on the end of Pier 39, ready, set, go, and we all jump. What's going to happen? You're going in the tank. You're going in the water. Nobody's going to make it to Alcatraz. It's impossible. I don't care what kind of training you've gone through. You may be able to jump 10 feet further than me, but you're not making it to Alcatraz. I'll guarantee you that. That's what it's like when we stop and we think of God's standard. The glory of God is righteousness. And there's nobody righteous like that. If you were, you'd be God.
And that's what Paul says there. There's nobody there. There's no one righteous. This was from God's point of view. This is God's word, he's saying. We have a problem in our own humanness because we see it from our point of view. We think somehow that we can do good. That somehow in our sinfulness that we can do enough good that somehow God will shed a little grace on us and then maybe together we'll get saved. No, it doesn't work that way. James Montgomery Boyce used an illustration, and I just want to read it to you because it was such a good illustration in his commentary. He said, suppose that during the Vietnam War, a platoon of American soldiers was captured and they were interned by the North Vietnamese. Imagine further that at some point in that captivity, a Red Cross package arrived at the camp and it contained, among other things, the game of Monopoly. A donor thought simply that the soldiers would like to do something while they were wasting away their long hours in imprisonment, and they thought maybe a game of Monopoly would help them take care of the time factor. Well, the soldiers were glad to get the Monopoly game, but not for the reason that the sender thought. They were glad to have it because it gave them money with which to do camp business. Before this, if someone wanted to get something from another soldier, a cigarette, for example, he had to beg, borrow, or steal it. Now they could divvy up the Monopoly money, and so some soldiers were distributed the gold, yellow, blue, green, white money, and they went into business. It seems always the case among a group of Americans that one person is naturally gifted as a capitalist, and this platoon was no exception. Because of that, one man was a genius at buying low and selling high, and in time he accumulated almost all the money in the camp. Suppose further that eventually there was a prisoner of war exchange, and a group of Vietnamese were exchanged for this group of platoon of Americans. A helicopter comes, picks them up, flies them to Da Nang, and then from there, it's only a couple matter of hours before they're back in the States on the California coast. Almost immediately, the successful capitalist soldier enters the First National Bank of San Francisco and steps up to the counter. And the teller is pleased to open an account for him, says, "We're glad to help our veterans," she says. "How much do you want to deposit?" He says, "About $500,000. And he pushes the $500,382, which is what's in a game of Monopoly, over the counter to the teller. At which, of course, she pushes the little button, not for the deposit slip, but for the alarm button to call someone and take this poor deranged man away. The illustration is this. That is the difference between human righteousness on the one hand, listen to this, and the righteousness God requires of us on the other. Human righteousness is like Monopoly money. It has its uses in the game we call life, but it is not real currency, and it does not work in God's domain. See, God requires, beloved, divine righteousness, just as in America, only U.S. dollars we can tender for legal money. And that's so true. And yet, so many times, we want to kind of make our own rules. We're going to find, as we get a little further along, in closing here, into Romans, in Romans 10, chapter 3, it's interesting because Paul writes of Israel's failure in their walk with God. He says, since they did not know the righteousness that comes from God, what'd they do? They sought to establish their own. And they did not submit to God's righteousness. See, they wanted to come up with their own currency, but it wasn't a currency that God honored. And that's what we have to believe in our own hearts. When we come to God's word and we come to the Christian life, we can't just make up rules willy-nilly. Well, I believe this. I don't believe God would, you know, choose somebody and then not allow them to come to him or whatever. It doesn't matter what your logic says. It's what the word of God says. And the Bible very clearly here on our first point, the corruption, that morally, our nature, there's none righteous, not even one. Very clear. We need to be reminded of that, beloved. And that leads basically to the second and third. We'll look at that next week, that we don't.

0: understand, and we don't even seek God. But I don't know what you've been taught in the past. I don't know what theology is going around in your mind. But I just want to encourage you, go to the Scriptures. Don't go read a book on Calvinism. Don't go read a book on Arminianism. Go to the Scriptures. It's very clear. It's spelled out for us very clearly. Father, we thank you for your word. Lord, we thank you that we're able to take our time and just kind of pick away at this passage each week. But Lord, we do know that the message seems to be reverberating the same each week, that we're sinners, that we're lost, that we're dead in our sin, that there's no hope for us outside of Christ. Father, I pray for each person here this morning. Lord, I pray first for those who are professing Christ. I pray that when they came to Christ, they understood their depravity. They understood their hopelessness, their helplessness, that there was nowhere else they could turn to but to Christ. Because that's genuine conversion. When you're at the end of the rope and you have nowhere else to reach to, and God says, here, take my hand, and you do, that's what it's all about. It's not trying to shimmy yourself up the rope with one hand while grabbing a hold of his and still trying. No, it's utterly giving up because you're dead. You realize you can't do anything. If as a believer, we're holding on to some goodness in ourselves, thinking that somehow in our walk with you initially, we surmised and we, through our intellect, came to the point of deciding and choosing you. Lord, that's just wrong biblically. And we need to make sure that we're in the faith. The Bible tells us that. God, we thank you for your grace, that you bring us to you in a myriad of ways, but the point is that you bring us to you. And Lord, we thank you that even here today, if there's someone here who has yet to put their faith or trust in Christ, it's not rocket science. You don't need more information. You don't need to understand more about God. You need to give it up. You need to surrender. You need to yield your heart to Christ. Acknowledge your brokenness, your sinfulness. Put your pride under your foot and stomp on it and say, you know what? God, I need your help. He'll hear that prayer. Be merciful to me, a sinner. He'll save you gloriously. He'll open your eyes so that you can see the spiritual truth before you. Father, we thank you. We pray that you would just bless our day today. Father, help us to leave this place, these four walls, with the message of hope and grace that we find in Christ Jesus and share it with those around us, not only through our lips, but also through our lives. And Lord, we long for that day when you return. Father, the world seems to just be falling apart all around us, and it can be nerve-wracking at times. But Lord, we know that your sovereign hand is overseeing everything. And Father, you are totally carrying out your perfect plan. And so, Lord, we do pray that you would continue to strengthen our faith in you. We ask that not only for ourselves, Lord, but for our kids. We think of the future that they may have here, even in this country, and it looks bleak. And Lord, we pray that you would renew our trust in you. We thank you and we praise you in Jesus' precious name. Amen.
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2: 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We do thank you for joining us and look forward to hearing from you. It would mean a great deal to us at this time of year. Until next week at this same time, God bless.
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14: Well, last thankful Thursday of June, and good morning, Jordan Michaels here. Hope you had a good night's rest and ready for the day. You were on the wake-up list this morning, weren't you? Breathing is good. You know, we have so much for which to be grateful, and we're glad that you tuned in this morning. You know, it's wonderful how the Holy Spirit just pours joy into our hearts when we start thanking the Lord. Gratitude is healing. It puts the focus on God, and onto the solution to our worries and our stresses. And when you start off your prayers truly thanking God, sometimes you don't even get to the requests. So being grateful brings the joy of the Lord into your heart. So start off the day choosing to be grateful. It just changes the atmosphere around you. And if you woke up this morning in a bad mood, well, just start giving God thanks. Just do it. It is a surefire mood changer. So, yes, have a wonderful, thankful Thursday. Pathway to Victory straight ahead.
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17: But then in verse 11 of Romans 13, he says we are to do all of these things knowing the time. Well, what time is it, Paul? What do you mean knowing the time? What time is it? Well, Paul says the alarm has already sounded. And first of all, that means it's time to get up.
18: Welcome to Pathway to Victory with author and pastor Dr. Robert Jeffress. Nobody looks forward to being jolted awake by the alarm clock in the morning. But when that alarm goes off, you know it's time to get up and get ready fast. Today on Pathway to Victory, Dr. Robert Jeffress addresses a very urgent and relevant issue, the second coming of Jesus Christ. But first, let's take a moment to hear some important ministry updates.
16: Thanks, David, and welcome again to Pathway to Victory. For the entire month of June, I've decided to present messages about the country we love. Most messages are fearful about our future as a nation, and many are asking me this natural question, are we living in the end times? Well, in today's message, I'm going to tackle that question. But first, I'll remind you that time is running short to participate in the wonderful In God We Trust matching challenge. This means that every dollar you give will be automatically doubled in size and impact until we reach the goal of $1.5 million. This matching challenge will accelerate our effectiveness in the months ahead, strengthening believers, restoring families, and carrying the gospel to millions who are waiting to hear it. Plus, when we receive your gift, we'll be happy to send you a copy of the full-color book published exclusively by Pathway to Victory. It's called The 250th Commemorative Edition of America is a Christian Nation. It'll reinforce your personal conviction that America is indeed a Christian nation, guided by God's divine hand. We'll identify more details about this wonderful book and other resources later in the program. But right now, let's get started with today's study. You know, some Christians assume that it's far too early to see Christ return within their lifetime. But as the Apostle Paul reminds us in Romans 13, it's later than you think.
17: There are a number of different ways to categorize people. Some people are hot-natured. Others are cold-natured. You can differentiate people by their personality types. Some people are what we call melancholy. Some people are sanguine. You can distinguish people by their skin color or by their spiritual gifts. But one way to differentiate between people is by their response to the alarm clock. And now there are some people that we call morning people. They're really the obnoxious ones. I mean, they're the ones who, when the alarm clock sounds, they bound out of bed. And their best hours of the day are between 5 a.m. and 1 p.m. in the afternoon. By about 5 o'clock in the afternoon, they're wasted. They have to go to bed, you know. But those are the morning people. Honestly, I used to think of myself as a morning person until the last couple of days. My alarm went off at 2:30 in the morning to get up for Fox and Friends, and I'm rethinking that whole morning thing. I'm not sure that I really am. But then they're what we call the night people, the night crawlers. I mean, they don't even get started till about 8 o'clock at night. And their most productive times are between about 8 p.m. and 1 a.m., but I tell you, when that alarm rings, they have a hard time getting any blanket victory. They don't feel like they're saved until their fifth cup of coffee after 11 a.m. in the morning. Those are the nighttime people. Now, I'm not going to ask how many of you are night people, but I think you'll agree with me that if you happen to be a night person, You'll agree with me that there are some days that it's not difficult at all to get up for. The first day of your vacation, the first day of a new job, the day that you're getting married. There are some days that are so exciting in and of themselves that you get up immediately. You're able to shake off the lethargy of the night before. Well, in the passage we're going to look at today, Paul says there is one day coming. In fact, it's about to dawn that is so exciting that it ought to cause us to awaken immediately, to get up, to get ready. And that day is the day of Christ's appearing. If you have your Bibles, I want you to turn to Romans chapter 13. Romans chapter 13. Now, for those of you who are just joining us for this study, we're in the last section of the book of Romans. It's the section that deals with the practical aspects of righteousness. If we are in a right relationship with God, it certainly ought to impact our daily life. And Paul's been talking about our love that we ought to be extending to other Christians. He talks about how we ought to treat our enemies. He talks about how we respond to government. But then in verse 11 of Romans 13, he says we are to do all of these things knowing the time. Well, what time is it, Paul? What do you mean knowing the time? What time is it? Well, Paul says the alarm has already sounded. And first of all, that means it's time to get up. It's time to get up. Look at verse 11 of Romans 13. And this do, knowing the time, that it is already the hour for you to awaken from sleep. For now, salvation is nearer to us than when we first believed. Paul wants us to know what time it is. Remember the sons of Issachar we talked about a few weeks ago? First Chronicles 12, verse 32, it says these descendants of Issachar, they were men who understood their times. They knew what time it was, and they knew what God's people should do. In Matthew 16, verse 3, Jesus criticized the Pharisees by saying, "You know how to interpret the appearance of the sky, but you cannot discern the signs of the times." We need to know what time we are living in right now. What time is it on God's clock? Well, right now we're living in the time, first of all, write it down, when darkness prevails. When darkness prevails, look at verse 12. The night is almost gone and the day is at hand. Paul is saying it's still nighttime. You know, when the alarm goes off, if you've got it set right, it probably goes off when it's still dark. It isn't full daylight yet. And it's the same way here. We need to realize that the darkness is still with us. The darkness is still prevailing. The day is at hand, but it hasn't quite yet arrived. And folks, understanding that helps you make sense of the world in which we live. You know, Galatians 1 verse 4 says that we are living in this present evil age. Do you understand? We're living in an era where Satan is still in control of this world. Do you need a preacher to tell you that? Just look around you at what is happening. It is very clear that Satan is in control. The Bible says in 2 Corinthians 4, verse 4, he is the god of this world. Ephesians 2, 2 says he is the prince of the power of the air. Now, that doesn't mean that God is not sovereign. God is still in control, but he's given temporary control of this world to Satan. You've heard me say it before, Satan is like a junkyard dog on a very long leash. His power to destroy is considerable, but it's also limited. Nevertheless, we are living in an evil age. And that explains a lot of what's happening in the world today. We look at atrocities like what happened in Charleston last month. These wonderful Christians gunned down. And people ask, well, why does that happen? Why does God allow that to happen? I was listening to talk show host Michael Savage this week talk about that. He's Jewish, and he was on a rant about it. He said, I cannot understand. If there is a God, why did he allow those people to die? He said, nobody's been able to answer my question. I've talked to three rabbis this week, and none of them could answer my question. Why does this happen? Well, the reason is very clear, the Bible says, because Satan is the prince of the power of the air. He is the god of this world for now. And we will never make sense of our world till we understand that. You know, Paul said in Ephesians 6, for our battle, our wrestling is not with flesh and blood. It's not against other people. It's against the unseen forces of wickedness in the heavenly places. You know, I was trying to think about how to best illustrate for you the darkness that prevails in this world right now. I thought about statistics I could give you about violence and immorality and so forth, but I came across a letter that I think best illustrates the darkness in which we are living, the darkness of this present age. Jody McLeod is a high school principal in Tennessee. He was wrestling with the question about how to handle the Supreme Court's ban on public prayers at football games. And so after much prayer himself, one night at the Friday night football game, he stood in front of the microphone and he spoke these words to the assembled crowd. It has always been the custom at Roane County High School football games to say a prayer and play the national anthem to honor God and country. Due to a recent ruling by the Supreme Court, I'm told that saying a prayer is a violation of federal law. As I understand the law at this time, I can use this public facility to approve of sexual perversion and call it an alternative lifestyle, and if somebody is offended, that's okay. I can even use this public facility to present the merits of killing an unborn baby as a viable means of birth control. If somebody is offended, no problem. I can use literature, videos, and presentations in the classroom that depict people with strong traditional Christian convictions as simple-minded and ignorant, and I can call it enlightenment. However, if anyone uses this facility to honor God and ask him to bless this event with safety and good sportsmanship, federal law is violated. This appears to be at best inconsistent and at worst diabolical. Apparently, we are to be tolerant of everything and everyone except God and his commandments. Nevertheless, as a school principal, I frequently ask staff and students to abide by rules with which they do not necessarily agree. For me to do otherwise would be at best inconsistent and at worst hypocritical. For this reason, I shall render unto Caesar that which is Caesar's and refrain from praying at this game. However, if you feel inspired to honor, praise, and thank God, and to ask in the name of Jesus Christ to bless this event, please feel free to do so. As far as I know, that's not against the law yet. God bless that principle. Now, that summarizes the age in which we live. It's an age in which the darkness prevails. But Paul says something else about the time we're living in. We're living in a time when the daylight is about to unveil. Darkness prevails, the night is almost gone, and the day is about to appear. What day is Paul talking about? The scripture uses the day to refer to the time of Christ's return. Now stay with me on this. In many ways, the day refers to all of the end time events. It telescopes all of the end time events together and sees them as one. We know on God's prophetic calendar, the next event is going to be the rapture of the church when all Christians are caught up to meet the Lord in the air, followed by the 7 years of tribulation we call the day of the Lord, the day of God's judgment, followed by the literal return of Jesus Christ to the earth. Paul uses the term the day to refer to all of those events. For example, mark down Hebrews 10, verses 24 to 25, and let us consider how to stimulate one another to love and good deeds, not forsaking our own assembling together, as is the habit of some, but encouraging one another, and all the more as you see the what? The day drawing near. Or jot down 1 Thessalonians 5, 4 through 7. But you, brethren, are not in the darkness, that the day should overtake you like a thief. For you are all sons of light and sons of day. We are not of the night, nor of the darkness. So then, let us not sleep as

0: others do, but let us be alert and sober, for those who sleep do their sleeping at night, and those who get drunk at night. Or 2 Peter 1:19, and so we have the prophetic word made more sure, to which you do well to pay attention, as to a lamp shining in a dark place until the day dawns and the morning star arises in your hearts. Do you see that? The day refers to the return of Christ. And so in Romans 13:11, Paul says, for now salvation is nearer to us than when we believed. Because the day is just about here, salvation is nearer to us than it's ever been. Now, this confuses a lot of people. They say, what do you mean salvation is nearer than it's ever been? Does that mean we're not yet saved? Does it mean we can't know for sure whether we're truly saved until Christ comes back? No, that's not what it's saying. This is so key to understanding what God is doing in your life. Did you know there are three aspects to your salvation? If you're truly a Christian, you were saved, you are being saved, and one day you shall be saved. First of all, the Bible says, when you trust in Christ as your Savior, you were saved. That refers to our justification. Write that down on your outline. Our justification. Justification is that one-time act of God when at the moment we trust in Christ as our Savior, God justifies us. He declares us not guilty. You were never more justified in your whole life than you were the moment you trusted in Christ as your Savior. It is a one-time act of God. Paul talks about it in Romans 5:1. He says, therefore, having been justified by faith, we have peace with God through our Lord Jesus Christ. So that's the past tense of our salvation. You were justified. You were saved. But there is a present salvation going on in your life right now. You are being saved. That refers to, number two, our sanctification. Sanctification is the process by which we become more and more like Jesus Christ, for whom God foreknew, he predestined to become conformed to the image of his Son. It is a work that began the moment you were saved and will continue until the time that you see Christ again. That is our sanctification. You were saved, you are being saved. The third facet of your salvation is still future, and that is our glorification. One day you shall be saved. The final act of God in your salvation is going to be when he gives you that brand new body. That body is that is forever free from the power of sin and death. And that is the last chapter of your salvation that we're looking for. And so Paul says, when your salvation is nearer than it's ever been, he's talking about your glorification, that new body you'll receive at the rapture of the church. What do you mean, Paul? It is closer than it has ever been. You know, the fact is, we don't know when Christ is coming. We can't know the time, but we do know the times. Did you know in the Greek text, there are really two words that refer to time? One word is the word chronos. Chronos. It means hour, date, minute, second. The chronos. We can't know the chronos of when Christ is coming. But there's a second word for time, kairos, K-A-I-R-O-S. That refers to the season, the era. And by looking at prophetic events, we can know we're living in the time, the season, the era of Christ's return. He said it is closer today than it has ever been. And that's why Paul is saying in Romans 13:11, the alarm has sounded. It is time to wake up. But number two, it's time to do something else. Since the alarm has sounded, it is also time to get dressed. Look at verse 12. The night is almost gone, and the day is at hand. Therefore, let us lay aside the deeds of darkness and put on the armor of light. Now, when you get up and finally get yourself out of bed, what's the first thing you do? Well, you get dressed. And the reason you get dressed is the clothing you were wearing at night, or the lack of clothing you were wearing at night, may be suitable for the nighttime, but it's certainly not suitable for the daytime. There is some clothing that is suitable for the nighttime, that there's other clothing that is only suitable for the daytime. And you wouldn't dare think about wearing what you wore at night in the daytime. It just wouldn't be proper. Paul is saying the same thing about our behavior. He uses clothing as a metaphor for behavior. There's certain behavior we put off because the night is over. And there's other kind of behavior that we need to put on. Throughout the Bible, righteousness, a right relationship with God, is often compared to clothing. Now, again, we're going to wade into some theological waters here for just a moment, but this is very, very practical. You know, the word righteousness means a right standing with God. And there are two kinds of righteousness in the Bible. There's what we call, first of all, imputed righteousness, I-M-P-U-T-E-D, imputed righteousness. That is righteousness that God imputes, that is, he credits to our account the moment we become a Christian. Imputed righteousness, it is a gift of God. The moment we trust in Christ, we are declared to be not guilty. It is a gift from God, it is nothing we earn. The Bible also describes that kind of righteousness as a garment that God puts on us. Do you remember the illustration I used before about a man who takes his wife to dinner to a very nice restaurant? He's dressed in nice casual clothes, but when he gets to the restaurant, he discovers there's a policy that says dinner jackets required. He complains to the maitre d' that he was unaware of the policy. The maitre d' said, it doesn't matter, that's our policy. But he said, you're not the only one who's come in here like this, and that's why we keep a spare jacket here. And if you'd like, you can borrow this jacket, and you can come in and have a great meal. Now, at that point, you have a choice. You can either out of pride say, if you don't like me the way I'm dressed, well, you can just hang it on your beak. I'm out of here, and here we go. Or you can humble yourself and say, I'll follow the policy. I'll accept the gift of that coat. I will put it on so I can enjoy a great meal. You know, the same is true for us spiritually. None of us has the right clothing, so to speak, to enter into heaven. Our righteousness, the best we can do, is like a filthy garment to God, the Bible says. We can never enter heaven in our own. But God makes us a deal. He said, you don't have enough righteousness, but I've got lots of righteousness. And if you will confess your sin and trust in Jesus to be your Savior, I will put his righteousness around you. I'll wrap you in his righteousness. And from that point on, when I see you, I don't see your sin. I see the righteousness of my son. Now, at that point, we can say, God, I don't care. If you don't take me the way I am, forget it. And we miss eternity with God in heaven. Or we can humble ourselves and we can say, God, I believe what you've said. And in humility, I accept the gift of your righteousness by trusting in Christ.
1: This is one of those days I wish that Pathway to Victory was a one-hour program rather than a half hour. But I've set aside our next program to continue this important study from Romans 13. So be sure to join us again. Well, I'm under no delusion that changing the moral direction of our nation is easy. The only way we're going to change the morality of America is by changing the hearts of Americans. And Pathway to Victory is committed to be a light in the darkness for a nation in desperate need. Right now, you can partner with us in ministry by giving toward the In God We Trust Matching Challenge. 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Now's the time to act boldly, urgently, and with the unshakable conviction that God alone holds America's future in his hands. I look forward to hearing from you today. Here's David with all the details.
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0: 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Again, that's P.O. 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I'm David J. Mullins, inviting you to join us again Friday when the message called It's Later Than You Think continues here on Pathway to Victory. 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
3: And good Thankful Thursday morning. I'm Jordan. You know, my devotional this morning was all about gratitude. It's written as a letter from God to the reader, and it says, "Come to me for all that you need. Come into my presence with thanksgiving. Thankfulness opens the door to my treasures. When you're thankful, you affirm the central truth that I am good. I am light in whom there is no darkness at all. So know that the one who controls your life is totally trustworthy. There is nothing you need that I cannot provide." So friends, we need to be thankful. We have so very much for which to give God thanks. 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
6: I am Pastor Shealy from Church of the Highlands here in the city of San Bruno. And in this early hour of this new day, it's my joy and delight to greet you in the name of our blessed and wonderful Christ. It's my daily prayer that in these brief moments that we have to be together and from the reading of God's eternal word, you will receive strength and courage for your Christian journey. It's Daybreak, and it's time for us to read the Scriptures. And today, we read chapters 9 and 10 from the Gospel of Matthew. Jesus stepped into a boat, crossed over, and came to his own town. Some men brought to him a paralytic lying on a mat, and when Jesus saw their faith, he said to the paralytic, "Take heart, son, your sins are forgiven." At this, some of the teachers of the law said to themselves, "Now this fellow is blaspheming." Knowing their thoughts, Jesus said, "Why do you entertain evil thoughts in your hearts? Which is easier to say, 'Your sins are forgiven,' or to say, 'Get up and walk'? But so that you may know that the Son of Man has authority on earth to forgive sins." Then he said to the paralytic, "Get up, take your mat, and go home." And the man got up and went home. When the crowd saw this, they were filled with awe, and they praised God who had given such authority to men. As Jesus went on from there, he saw a man named Matthew sitting at the tax collector's booth. "Follow me," he told him, and Matthew got up and followed him. While Jesus was having dinner at Matthew's house, many tax collectors and sinners came and ate with him and his disciples. And when the Pharisees saw this, they asked his disciples, "Why does your teacher eat with tax collectors and sinners?" On hearing this, Jesus said, "It's not the healthy who need a doctor, but the sick. But go and

learn what this means. I desire mercy, not sacrifice, for I have not come to call the righteous, but sinners. Then John's disciples came and asked him, How is it that we and the Pharisees fast, but your disciples do not fast? Jesus answered, How can the guests of the bridegroom mourn while he is with them? The time will come when the bridegroom will be taken from them, then they will fast. No one sews a patch of unshrunk cloth on an old garment, for the patch will pull away from the garment, making the tear worse. Neither do men pour new wine into old wineskins. If they do, the skins will burst, the wine will run out, and the wineskins will be ruined. No, they pour new wine into new wineskins, and both are preserved. While he was saying this, a ruler came and knelt before him and said, My daughter has just died, but come and put your hand on her and she will live. Jesus got up and went with him, and so did his disciples. Just then, a woman who had been subject to bleeding for 12 years came up behind him and touched the edge of his cloak. She said to herself, If I can only touch his cloak, I will be healed. Jesus turned and saw her. Take heart, daughter, he said. Your faith has healed you. And the woman was healed from that moment. When Jesus entered the ruler's house and saw the flute players and the noisy crowd, he said, Go away! The girl is not dead, but asleep. But they laughed at him. After the crowd had been put outside, he went in and took the girl by the hand, and she got up. News of this spread through all that region. As Jesus went on from there, two blind men followed him, calling out, Have mercy on us, son of David! And when he had gone indoors, the blind men came to him, and he asked them, Do you believe that I am able to do this? Oh, yes, Lord, they replied. Then he touched their eyes and said, According to your faith will it be done to you. And their sight was restored. Jesus warned them sternly, See that no one knows about this. But they went out and spread the news about him all over that region. And while they were going out, a man who was demon-possessed and could not talk was brought to Jesus. And when the demon was driven out, the man who had been mute spoke. The crowd was amazed and said, Nothing like this has ever been seen in Israel. But the Pharisees said, It is by the prince of demons that he drives out demons. Jesus went through all the towns and villages, teaching in their synagogues, preaching the good news of the kingdom, and healing every disease and sickness. When he saw the crowds, he had compassion on them, because they were harassed and helpless like sheep without a shepherd. Then he said to his disciples, The harvest is plentiful, but the workers are few. Ask the Lord of the harvest, therefore, to send out workers into his harvest field. He called his 12 disciples to him and gave them authority to drive out evil spirits and to heal every disease and sickness. These are the names of the 12 apostles. First, Simon, who is called Peter, and his brother Andrew, James, the son of Zebedee, and his brother John, Philip and Bartholomew, Thomas and Matthew, the tax collector, James, the son of Alphaeus and Thaddeus, Simon the Zealot and Judas Iscariot, who betrayed him. These 12 Jesus sent out with the following instructions. Do not go among the Gentiles or enter any town of the Samaritans. Go rather to the lost sheep of Israel, and as you go, preach this message. The kingdom of heaven is near. Heal the sick, raise the dead, cleanse those who have leprosy, drive out demons. Freely you have received, freely give. Do not take along any gold or silver or copper in your belts. Take no bag for the journey or extra tunic or sandals or a staff, for the worker is worth his keep. Whatever town or village you enter, search for some worthy person there and stay at his house until you leave. As you enter the home, give it your greeting. If the home is deserving, let your peace rest on it. If not, let your peace return to you. If anyone will not welcome you or listen to your words, shake the dust off your feet when you leave that home or town. I tell you the truth. It will be more bearable for Sodom and Gomorrah on the day of judgment than for that town.
I'm sending you out like sheep among wolves. Therefore be as shrewd as snakes and as innocent as doves. Be on your guard against men. They will hand you over to the local councils and flog you in their synagogues. On my account, you'll be brought before governors and kings as witnesses to them and to the Gentiles. But when they arrest you, do not worry about what to say or how to say it. At that time, you'll be given what to say, for it will not be you speaking, but the Spirit of your Father speaking through you. Brother will betray brother to death, and a father his child. Children will rebel against their parents and have them put to death. All men will hate you because of me, but he who stands firm to the end will be saved. When you are persecuted in one place, flee to another. I tell you the truth, you will not finish going through the cities of Israel before the Son of Man comes. A student is not above his teacher, nor a servant above his master. It is enough for the student to be like his teacher and the servant like his master. If the head of the house has been called Beelzebub, how much more the members of his household? So do not be afraid of them. There is nothing concealed that will not be disclosed or hidden that will not be made known. What I tell you in the dark, speak in the daylight. What is whispered in your ear, proclaim from the roofs. Do not be afraid of those who kill the body but cannot kill the soul. Rather, be afraid of the one who can destroy both soul and body in hell. Are not two sparrows sold for a penny? Yet not one of them will fall to the ground apart from the will of your Father. And even the very hairs of your head are all numbered, so don't be afraid. You are worth more than many sparrows. Whoever acknowledges me before men, I will also acknowledge him before my Father in heaven. But whoever disowns me before men, I will disown him before my Father in heaven. Do not suppose that I have come to bring peace on the earth. I did not come to bring peace, but a sword, for I have come to turn a man against his father, a daughter against her mother, a daughter-in-law against her mother-in-law, and a man's enemies will be the members of his own household. Anyone who loves his father or mother more than me is not worthy of me, and anyone who loves his son or daughter more than me is not worthy of me, and anyone who does not take his cross and follow me is not worthy of me. Whoever finds his life will lose it, and whoever loses his life for my sake will find it. He who receives you receives me, and he who receives me receives the one who sent me. Anyone who receives a prophet because he is a prophet will receive a prophet's reward. And anyone who receives a righteous man because he is a righteous man will receive a righteous man's reward. And if anyone gives even a cup of cold water to one of these little ones because he is my disciple, I tell you the truth, he will certainly not lose his reward.

Lord Jesus, the marvel of prayer is that we can bow our hearts and speak your name, and we are in your presence. Because you died on the cross, and because your flesh was rent as the veil, we have this marvelous privilege of coming into your very presence. Oh, what a marvelous thing prayer is. What a privilege we have as your believers, a part of your family, just to speak your name, and you're there. And I pray today those who pray with me, surround them with your presence. Fill them with your joy. Bathe them with your mercy and your grace. And I pray that you'll reveal yourself to us in a wonderful new dimension of revelation and experience today. We love you, Lord Jesus, and we're very grateful that you love us. It's in your name we pray. Amen.

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8: And good morning, I'm Jordan. Jesus issued an invitation in Matthew chapter 11. He said, "Come to me, all you who are weary and burdened, and I will give you rest." And then he said, "Take my yoke upon you." Well, how can rest be found by wearing a yoke? Well, Jesus' invitation is a call to trade the exhausting and impossible demands of legalism and self-reliance for a life of relational partnership with him. He promises inner rest. It's not the absence of work or hardship, but the strength and the peace to carry life's burdens alongside of him. And I love Alistair Begg's quote for today. 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
13: If you kind of follow the Bible's narrative, faith and power, faith comes by hearing and hearing by the Word of God, and power comes by the power of the Holy Spirit. And Stephen's got both of those. He was full of faith and power.
14: Pastor Brett Metter reminds believers God doesn't call on those who are qualified. He qualifies the ones he calls.
13: You and I, even though we feel sort of outgunned intellectually, this is where you and I have to not depend on our own wisdom and knowledge. This is where we have to be full of faith and power by the Holy Spirit. That's kind of the key.

0: In Acts chapter 6, while Stephen is preaching about Jesus, a group of men came against him by spreading lies and accusing him of sharing misinformation. As Pastor Brett Metter examines how truth is distorted, we learn how to combat such attacks by knowing what Scripture actually says and how we can become people full of faith and power, just like Stephen, in today's Word.
1: One of the things the Bible warns us about over and over is deception. And Satan, who's called the father of lies, and is a deceiver. That's one of his names, is a deceiver. You see, we're introduced to a guy named Stephen here in our Bible story. Stephen's truly one of the heroes of the Bible. He doesn't have a giant story recorded in the Bible. It's really a single event that we read about.

0: But it's impacting and it's important. And there's some things before we read. I'm not going to read the whole story. It's going to take us a week or two to get through the story of Stephen. But I do want to kind of give you a snapshot of what gets him in a predicament. He's going to find himself in a big predicament. But it's going to have everything to do with the same kind of lies we see and deception that we see today. And it's something that we should be aware of. But all that to say, in Stephen, who is this guy Stephen? Well, first of all, he's the first named member of the Hellenists that are going to be talked about here in Acts chapter 6. Now, what's a Hellenist? It's a person who's been influenced by Hellenism, which is basically the Greek worldview. Now, why is a guy who's possibly a Jew a Hellenist? Maybe he's not a Jew. You know, Stephen's a Greek name. The word Stephanos, does anybody know what a Stephanos is? It's a crown. The diadem is a kingly crown. A Stephanos is like the Olympic wreath around your head if you won the victory. We're going to see Stephen's name is appropriate as he's going to win the victory. Some people might say, no, he lost. But if you know the whole story, he actually won. It's kind of cool. But Stephanos, it's a Greek name. And most believe he was sort of part of the cultural diversity of the church, which Jesus mandated, if you remember, to preach to all nations in Acts chapter 1, verse 8. And Stephen is also the first non-apostle who's going to now stand before the Sanhedrin and defend the Christian faith. That's kind of important. We're going to see that. He was also a deacon in the church. But you might find yourself in a similar spot someday of Stephen. Who knows? The church has been persecuted through the centuries all around the world. We've been insulated from that as American Christians for the last couple hundred years. But who knows? So this is the story. We pick it up here in verse 8 of chapter 6 here in the book of Acts. Acts chapter 6, verse 8. It says, and Stephen, full of faith and power, did great wonders and miracles among the people. Then there were certain of the synagogue, which are called the synagogue of the Libertines, and the Cyrenians, and Alexandrians, and them of Cilicia and of Asia, disputing with Stephen. And they were not able to resist the wisdom and the spirit by which he spake. Then they suborned men, which said, we have heard him speak blasphemous words against Moses and against God. And they stirred up the people and the elders and scribes and came upon him and caught him and brought him to the council and set up false witnesses, which said, this man ceases not to speak blasphemous words against this holy place and the law. For we have heard him say that this Jesus of Nazareth shall destroy this place and shall change the customs which Moses delivered us. And all that sat in the council, looking steadfastly on him, saw his face as it had been the face of an angel. What a story. Can you imagine, Stephen, what's going on? He's disputing, debating with all these guys from really all over the world, the known world, parts of Northern Africa and Asia Minor. Like he's just there and he's disputing, debating, but they don't know what to say. Like he's out debated them. That's what it says, verse 10. They were not able to resist the wisdom and the spirit by which he spake. So what does the other side do when you're trying to argue or debate or make a compelling case? What does the other side do when they don't have a good argument? They start attacking character and they make lies and they start calling people names. And that's exactly what's going on here with Stephen. Stephen's, man, he's just been speaking truth. And we also know the people of the church love Stephen. That's why they chose him to be one of the seven deacons in the early church. But these guys are still saying, he speaks against Moses and the law. He said he was going to tear down the temple. And so Stephen, defending himself very well and soundly, they resort to lies and name-calling and all this stuff. That's what happens. Don't be shocked when people do that to you. Don't be surprised if you're actually saying something that makes a difference as a Christian. Don't be surprised if people take your words and will twist them and make them go a different direction. That's just human nature. That's what we're seeing today in our culture and our politics for sure. When people speak lies against you, when Satan, the author of lies, is wanting to put you down, you know, the key is to just be patient. The Lord's going to work all that out. You say, well, Brett, I know the end of this story. It doesn't work out for Stephen, but it kind of does, and I'll show you why. So they look over at Stephen after all the lies, and yet there he is sitting there with the face of an angel. What is that? The answer, I have no idea. Was he glowing? I think maybe, because in the next part of the story, we're going to see his face shining and glowing. I think it was the glow part started there as they were accusing him in the courtroom of the Sanhedrin. They're all yelling and screaming and, he's this and he's that. He hates God and he hates Moses' law and he says he's going to tear down the temple and talk about this Jesus of Nazareth. And then they look over at him and there is just smiling, glowing. I think that's what the face of the, he had innocence, maybe. He had a bright shininess about him. He wasn't sitting there scowling. See, that's where we have to be careful in this modern day. Our temptation is to scowl back and to start bashing back. In fact, I've seen where conservatives have made up their own lies to try to speak against, the other side. Like human nature is just, tit for tat. If you lie against me and say horrible things, then we're going to lie about you and say horrible things. And that's not the Christian way. I love Stephen here. He's artfully, powerfully defending his faith so that they can't say anything against it. And then they resort to the lies and stuff. So what does he do? He now is silent and his face is glowing. That kind of reminds me of someone else. Jesus could have blown them away when they accused him. He could have intellectually, philosophically, wiped the floor with them. But once they started, spewing vitriol, Jesus just was silent and didn't defend himself. That's kind of interesting. And Stephen is sort of taking a note from that chapter and what have you. Now, by the way, who are these guys? The libertines talked about here in verse 9. Some people believe Stephen was one of them. He was a libertine. You say, well, what's a libertine? A Hellenistic Jew. And the reason they were called libertines is because they were freed from slavery, liberty, and they were freed from probably slavery of Rome. So they were Jews taken into slavery by the Romans, and then the Romans let them loose or let them go, and they were called libertines. But when they were in Rome, when they were under slavery, they picked up Hellenistic worldviews and then came back, not exactly practicing Jews, but practicing libertine-ism. That is, they had more of a Hellenistic view. So some people, they believe that's who Stephen was. He was probably one of them who actually accepted Christ and became a Christian. So he's arguing with his own people, the libertines. We'll talk more about them probably as we get into the story. But there's some things here that we see that I want you to note. Where did Stephen get his power, his strength? What made him so able to confound these people who were debating him? There's some noteworthy things, and it's in verse 8 and verse 10. The first thing is, verse 8, it says, he was full of faith and power. Those are two important things. If you're going to go and talk about Jesus and shine the light into the dark world that's going to hate you and despise you and level false accusations against you, make sure you're doing it not by your own might or your own power, but by the power of the Lord, by the power of the Spirit. See, full of faith, full of power. Question, quiz time. As a Christian, where do you get faith? Faith comes by hearing, and hearing by the word of God. Faith, but also power. Where do you get power? The Holy Spirit. And by the way, those two are linked. If you said the Holy Spirit on the first one, you're actually technically correct. It's faith and power. But if you kind of follow the Bible's narrative, faith and power, faith comes by hearing and hearing by the word of God, and power comes by the power of the Holy Spirit. And Stephen's got both of those. And so what does he do? In verse 8, it says, he did great wonders by faith and power. So Stephen's the first non-apostle now who's going around doing miracles and stuff, because he's got the power of the Holy Spirit. But also verse 10, I love verse 10. They were not able to resist the wisdom and the Spirit by which he spake. So he was full of wisdom, verse 10, and he was full of the Spirit. Verse 8, and this is who he was. Now you might say, Brett, I feel outgunned in this world. Man, as soon as you start talking about something true, people come and start firing their arguments. And, some people are good at arguing. Even if they're on the wrong side, they can make a pretty good case for things that are horrible. And I'm afraid to even open my mouth. But this is where you and I, even though we feel sort of outgunned intellectually or philosophically, this is where you and I have to not depend on our own wisdom and knowledge. This is where we have to be full of faith and power. Faith comes by hearing, and hearing by the word, power by the Holy Spirit through faith. That's kind of the key. So where does it say faith comes by hearing and hearing by the word? That's Romans 10, 17. And then remember John 14, 26, Jesus said, but the Comforter, which is the Holy Ghost, whom the Father will send in my name, he shall teach you all things. And I love this one, bring those things to your remembrance, whatsoever things I've said to you. See, if you're studying the word and learning from the Bible, the Holy Spirit will help lock those things into your mind. And you know what? Even if you forget them, the Holy Spirit will sort of get the old Rolodex flipping in your mind and start finding it. Oh yeah. And when does the Holy Spirit pop those scriptures back in your mind? When you most need them. How many of you guys have ever experienced that where the Holy Spirit just reminded you of something that you totally forgot? It's kind of cool when you, because it feels very supernatural. When you're talking to somebody, you're like, man, I wish I could remember that scripture. And all of a sudden, ding. It's like, oh, thank you, Lord. I forgot that I even knew that scripture. That's happened to me a lot of times. Now, what were they debating about here in this? I just want to show you that they're kind of throwing the same arguments against Stephen as they did Jesus. And they were false arguments. Remember, they said Jesus is going to tear down the temple. And Jesus is against the law of Moses. Question, was Jesus against the law of Moses? No. Did Jesus break the law of Moses? No. Did Jesus break the laws of men? Yes. The dumb traditions that they added to laws of Moses. But the lie was, he breaks the law of Moses. No, he didn't. He broke your dumb traditional laws that you added to the law. Jesus was a fulfiller of the law, not a breaker of the law. And so they got these guys to lie. In fact, they're hired liars. Does that sound familiar? There's a word here in the King James that's kind of interesting. It's this strange word, suborned. It says, verse 11, then they suborned men. The word suborned means they instigated bribery to induce unlawful or secret false witness. They did that to Jesus. Remember, they hired sons of Belial, which are liars, basically, to make up stories. And it's the same stories they made up with Jesus. They said, Jesus made himself, he said he's going to destroy the temple. And did Jesus say he was going to destroy the temple? No. What did Jesus say? Let's just go back and remember that for a second. John chapter 2, verse 18. Then answered the Jews and said unto him, what sign showest thou unto us, seeing that thou doest these things? Jesus answered and said unto them, destroy this temple, and in 3 days I will raise it up. Then said the Jews, 46 years was this temple in building. Wilt thou rear it up in 3 days? But he spake of the temple of his body. When therefore he was risen from the dead, his disciples remembered that he had said this unto them, and they believed the scripture and the word which Jesus had said. The accusation was basically that Jesus was going to destroy the temple. He didn't say that. Even on face value, he said, if you destroy the temple, I will raise it up in 3 days. He's not talking about himself destroying the temple. And then not only was he not talking about the literal temple, he was talking about the temple of his body. Paul said, what? Don't you know that your body is a temple to the Holy Ghost? That's what Jesus was referring to. But they took it out of context and they twisted his words and railed against him and lied. And it would eventually be the evidence used to crucify him on the cross. That's human nature. That's what we see happening today. That's what's going to happen in the future. In fact, in the end times, it's going to get worse. Deceit, deception, lies against God's people, that's going to get worse and worse, even culminating in the tribulation period when there's going to be mass deception, the Bible says, during this tribulation period. So accusation, basically, number one, is that Jesus was going to destroy the temple. Accusation number two, that he was going to change the customs and the laws that Moses gave. And that's what they were saying about Stephen. But it's funny how the world will do the same kinds of criticisms out of context to Christianity today. What does the world say today about Christianity? You know, I remember I had a college professor that said, well, God's schizophrenic. Boy. Someday, dude, you're going to stand before God and have to answer for saying that. Is God schizophrenic? This was my professor in Southern Oregon University's argument. He said, 1 minute in the Bible, God's saying, take your children out if they're disobedient and stone them to death with stones. And then the next minute, the Bible's saying, love your children and fathers, don't provoke your children to anger. Which one is it? God is schizophrenic, he said. Now, this is the same sort of argument we hear all the time from the world. If you put a little twist on scripture, do you know what you end up with? Twisted scripture. You don't want to do that. That's a bad idea. But that's what the world does. In the same way that we see all the time today in our politics and in our world, we see that kind of twisting of things that were true or partially true, but just a little twist on it. And they'll lie and make lies out of it. So what does the Bible actually say? Yes, it's part of the Old Testament law of Moses. And if your child was disobedient, they were in the law told the righteous thing to do would be to take your child out and be stoned to death. Now, good news. There's no record or account of Jews doing that, actually. And that's because they were not keepers of the law. In fact, the Jews broke the law all the time. Did you know if you're a Bible student, you actually realize that's the whole point of the law? The point of the law is to say, well, if you want to live perfectly righteous without any sin or error in your life, you got to keep the law. And then the Bible says, good luck doing that because not anybody in the world is ever going to be able to do that. That's the point. And even the Sermon on the Mount is the same thing. Jesus gives this heavy thing that makes the law look even easy comparative. Remember, Jesus said, the law says, thou shalt not commit adultery. But I say to you, if you're a man and you look at a woman with lust in your heart, you're guilty of adultery right now. And Jesus puts even a higher, like, good luck being saved then. Good, who gets to go to heaven? But then Jesus, he doesn't give the answer to the Sermon on the Mount. He leaves everybody kind of hanging because Jesus is the answer to the Sermon on the Mount. This is the whole point. And so this idea, Jesus is not saying, you know, good luck trying to be good enough to go to heaven. He's going to say, I am the way to heaven. I'm the truth. I'm the life. No man comes to the Father but by me, not by keeping the law, not by being good enough. So when you realize the purpose of that scripture, you know, that you're going to take your child. By the way, how many of us would have survived that if people really practiced that? I wouldn't have lasted till 1 and a half. I would have been dead early, man. And many of you would have died early too if we kept that law. But that's the point. So people that misquote the Bible or don't understand the purpose of that sentence, they're missing the love of Christ and the goodness. And it's sad how people twist those things. You know, we could talk about a bazillion things. I remember in college, they say the Bible condones slavery. And, you know, not every 18-year-old in college can say, no, it doesn't. It is a little tricky. I'll admit, when it comes to slavery, it's a little tricky. God never condones slavery, but what he does do is seeks to regulate slavery. And if you follow the biblical model, you're actually shocked. If you do it the way God says when it comes to things like slavery, slavery eventually gets abolished altogether. Like, God was always pointing toward freeing the slave. Let's go back to ancient times. Let's say you were a soldier and you just happened to say, oh, you're the soldier for the Amalekites. And the Amalekites had a thing for killing Jews. They loved killing Jews. So they were constantly attacking the Jews. But the Lord would constantly give the Jews victory over the Amalekites because they were God's people. So what happened was, you read the Old Testament, the Amalekites kept attacking. But what do you do if you're Israel and this group of people just keep attacking you? You've kind of got a couple options. After you win a battle, what do? You kind of have to deal with your enemies, especially the ones that just keep coming over and over again. There's a point where you either kill them all or you enslave them. Well, Brad, I think you should put them in prison. They didn't have prisons back then. Remember that. Remember when Goliath challenged, the Philistines challenged the Jews and said, if our champion wins, then you'll be our slaves. And if your champion wins, then we'll be your slaves. That's the way things worked in those days. That's why slavery's been every nation, every people group. There's been slaves all over history. But God in his word says, guess what? I understand human nature and sin and all that's going to bring slavery about. But God, if you read his word carefully, it eventually is where God says, but you need to let those slaves go and free them. The regulation is kind of the deal. But it's funny how the world will take the twist of scripture. See, there's a slave in the Bible. And the Lord says, when you have slaves, here's what you're supposed to do. They deem that as God condoning slavery. Not so. There's a million of these. God is anti-woman. You know, like they love to quote stuff like 1 Corinthians 14:34. Let your women keep silence in the churches, for it is not permitted for them to speak. And some of your ladies are like, yeah, that is, hey, God hates women. Well, you got to understand what's going on there. If you kind of look at the context, the Bible is basically saying, God says, I'm divvying out the duties and God's giving out the responsibilities. And for some reason, God says, I want the men to be the one teaching the word, the scriptures in the congregation. God says, I want the men doing that job. There's a bunch of other roles and amazing things women can do. God just says, I want the men teaching. It's not hating women. If you actually do a careful read of the Bible, part of that is because the Lord says, I want to give women a place of honor. Now, it's in our little harebrained minds, we figure the guy that's yakking at the front, that's a place of honor. But that's not really what the Bible says. In fact, you know, there's scriptures like 1 Peter 3:7 says, likewise, you husbands dwell with, according to your wife, according to knowledge, giving honor to the wife. The Bible actually honors women, if you read it carefully, and puts women in a place of great esteem. We could go on and on about, you know, this, what the Bible says and how people like to put a twist on it. But the idea is, you know, the law kills and people, that's one of the biggest mistakes they make is they take the law. What was the purpose of the law? You know, it's interesting because that's one of the things they're saying of Stephen. Stephen is against the law. He's speaking that the law is no good. Is that what Stephen was saying? Stephen, Jesus, Paul never dissed the law. They never did. But they're actually articulating what the purpose of the law was. And let me just remind you from Galatians, that this is probably the most definitive, you know, description. This is Galatians 3:21. It says, is the law then against the promises of God? God forbid. For if there had been a law given which could have given life, verily righteousness should have been by the law. But the scripture hath concluded, all under sin. We're all breakers of the law. That the promise of faith of Jesus Christ might be given to them that believe. But before faith came, we were kept under the law, shut up unto the faith which should afterward be revealed. Wherefore the law was our schoolmaster to bring us to Christ, that we might be justified, not by keeping the law, but justified by faith. After that faith is come, we are no longer under a schoolmaster, for you are all children of God by faith in Christ Jesus. For as many of you have been baptized into Christ, have put on Christ, there's neither Jew nor Greek, neither bond nor free, neither male nor female, for you are all one in Christ Jesus.
1: 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All right, Pastor Brett is joining me now. Brett, I know you've been the pastor at Athey Creek Church since 1996, so this is making 30 years for you.
0: Yeah.
1: And this church has grown from a small group meeting at a middle school to now being one of the largest churches in the Pacific Northwest. What do you attribute that growth to?
0: Well, Kurt, I really think that it's because the pastor is so handsome. No. actually, quite the opposite. Yeah. No, I really believe that it's attributed to people are hungry for the word of God. People have told me, Kurt, that I have a radio face. You'll appreciate that. But actually, as it turns out, people are hungry for the word of God. And I think that that's what's drawing people is they're not as interested in my opinions or me trying to talk about even wonderful topical type things. But what does the Bible really say? And we've just found people are really spiritually starving for that.
1: Oh, that is true. The Bible is so powerful. Thank you, Pastor Brett. Well, if you'd like more information about Athey Creek Church, Today's Word, or Pastor Brett Metter, just go to todayswordradio.com. 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Next time, Pastor Brett will share how Stephen faced continued opposition, yet that didn't stop him from sharing the gospel of Jesus Christ. Today's Word with Pastor Brett Metter is an outreach of Athey Creek Church in Westland, Oregon.
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18: So I want to say to everyone today, bring your doubts to God. 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
17: Dr. Erwin Lutzer is with us today on Focus on the Family with Jim Daly. I'm John Fuller, and today we're going to be diving into a topic that every believer wrestles with at some point, and that is prayer. Stay with us for some great biblical insights and heart on this topic.
19: Jen, frequently Christians and non-Christians will explore prayer. They'll ask themselves, why do we do it? Does it really matter? Is God really there? Does he hear it? Does he answer? And we're going to explore those tension points. And, you know, sometimes there's non-tension points as well. I remember playing football in high school, didn't know whether I wanted to do college ball. I got scholarship offers. And I knelt down and prayed in that visiting locker room at Big Bear, California. Said, Lord, if you don't want me to play college ball, break a bone today, but don't let it hurt. Third quarter of that game, my collarbone got snapped in half. It didn't hurt. I went, okay, I'm going to take that as an answer to prayer as a 17-year-old boy. Mm-hmm. And, you know, that was just the Lord's way of saying, I heard you. I'm with you. You want an answer? Here it is. So that was a very direct answer to prayer that I received.
17: Yeah.
19: Sometimes it's going to happen like that. Sometimes it won't. And we want to help you think about why today with a very special guest.
17: Yeah, yeah. And I've got friends right now who are dealing with really deep difficulties in life, and God doesn't seem to be answering the way they want or right away. And we're going to be talking about those mm-hmm. kinds of circumstances as well. Dr. Erwin Lutzer is a theologian and pastor emeritus of the Moody Church in Chicago. He served there for 36 years as mm-hmm. senior pastor. He's on three radio programs with 1,000 different outlets in the U.S. and internationally and online, and he's authored more than 70 books. We're so pleased to have him here to talk about this one called Why Doesn't God Answer My Prayers? A Biblical Guide to God's Hidden Purposes.
19: Dr. Lutzer, welcome back. It's always good to have you here.
20: So glad to be with you today, Jim, and we're going to be talking about a topic as you introduced it. Namely, why doesn't God answer our prayers? Now, I'm sure that this is your experience, it's been mine, where so many people deconstruct from the Christian faith because they pray something, they're in desperation, God doesn't seem to answer, and so they say, to quote the words of one man, God isn't worth a nickel to me. So we're going to help people to understand that God has hidden purposes, and we're going to use some biblical examples to help them to process, as all of us need to, the whole issue of unanswered prayer.
19: Yeah, and that statement, I mean, on the one hand, that reality is good that people can express that, and you can express it to the Lord. He's big enough to hear your concerns mm-hmm. and your complaints. But far better to figure this out so that your expectations don't lead to a disconnection, right? That you think, why doesn't God answer my prayer or every prayer, etc.? You had an acquaintance who didn't want to attend a prayer meeting, so I'm assuming that person was a Christian who was afraid that God wouldn't answer his prayer.
20: Well, they prayed for their pastor. They had an all-night prayer meeting, and this woman said, if God didn't answer all those prayers, I'm leaving Christianity. Now, she is a Christian, and she'll probably come back, but the deep disappointment in God, which is what we're going to be talking about, is everywhere. And so, for example, when it comes to healing, and we can talk about that, about the fact that people frequently pray that they will be healed, as the example is that I've just given, and God doesn't come through. And so they are deeply disappointed. And oftentimes, it erodes their faith, and they stop praying about anything.
19: Well, let's build the framework here. What or how would you describe the purpose of prayer?
20: That's an excellent question. The purpose of prayer is to get us beyond our requests to fellowship with God. And that's one of the mistakes that is often made. You know, we treat God like a slot machine. You know, I need this, I need that. Mm-hmm. But ultimately, why is it that we have so many needs? The answer is to bring us into God's presence and to help us all to understand that we have a greater need for God and His presence than we do the answers to our prayers.
19: Let me ask you this, Dr. Lutzer, because, you know, you go back 2,000 years and what the early Christians were dealing with, so many creature comforts that didn't exist, indoor plumbing, just simple things. And it seems to me that, you know, most of those prayers were around physical need. You know, people couldn't walk, people couldn't see, people couldn't hear. And the Lord, along with the disciples and those around him, were able to pray for people. And, you know, obviously the book of Acts is full of stories where people were made whole. In today's environment, it feels like, you know, the needs are met, but we have a certain self-orientation. You mentioned it as a slot machine. So we're just playing this kind of thing with the Lord where we want more or better or something that brings us greater comfort. And that's not the healthiest place spiritually to be, I wouldn't think.
20: And in the book of Acts, of course, these miracles occurred because they were done by the apostles. Later on throughout church history, you don't see the same miracles. But in answer to your question, Jim, many people treat prayer like they do an oxygen mask on an airplane. Now, when we flew here from Chicago, we didn't need the oxygen mask for which we were grateful, but we were glad that it was there. And many people say, well, now we're in trouble. Now we need God. Yes, you do. But actually, it's deeper than that. You have to understand that your fellowship with God has to continue despite the disappointment. People can spill out their hurt before God. God can take it. It's oftentimes at the end of our rope when we tell God what we think of him and do it reverently, hopefully, that God begins to pour grace into our souls and we experience his presence.
19: Yeah, and that's so good to remember. And I think that point of relationship is the key. I mean, we're created for relationship. So the evidence of that prayer life is to be in relationship with God. And we're going to get into so much of that. How can we embrace the mystery of prayer? I mean, prayer is rather a mystery. I mean, yes, sometimes, no, often. What is the mystery of prayer?
20: I'm thinking of the early apostles and those who suffered for their faith. I'm sure that before they were burned at the stake or they were taken and crucified as Peter was, they were probably praying for deliverance. But here's the key. There's a difference between asking God for specific things and committing ourselves to God. I believe that there are many people who are listening right now who are going to find a change in their lives when they finally give their requests to God and commit those requests to God, not demanding a certain answer, but being willing to receive whatever he gives them. And that's an important lesson for us to learn. So they didn't always get the answer to their prayers either.
19: Yeah.
20: And we have to understand, none of us can comprehend the mystery that you referred to, because back behind God, so to speak, he's working things that we don't see, and that's where faith comes in.
19: Right.
20: So I want to say to everyone today, bring your doubts to God. You know, you have questions, you have doubts, you have mysteries. Bring it to God. It's not wrong to doubt if you're an honest doubter. Now, dishonest doubters, that's a different thing.
19: Yeah. But in that, the end of that is critically important, that God's purposes may not be known to us. He
20: exactly.
19: had a purpose for John.
20: Oh, and Jim, we're going to be giving some illustrations of that.
17: And before you move on, what was Jesus' assurance to John there in the prison cell? What did he send back as a message?
20: Well, he sent back a message about the fact that miracles were being done. And then Jesus said, "Blessed are those who are not offended because of me." If I could give a very contemporary response to that, it would be, "Blessed are those who are not upset with the way I run my business."
19: The way I run the shop.
20: Yes.
19: I mean, that's funny, but accurate. And I think that's the whole point. You know, again, so much of this life mirrors what God's trying to teach us in a spiritual context. So you have marriage. What's the biggest issue in marriage typically? expectations that are unmet, what I expect of my spouse, and then you spend a lifetime better understanding what the relationship should be. It is exactly the same thing with our relationship with the Lord. What are our expectations and what should be the proper healthy expectations of our relationship with the Lord?
20: Blessed are those who have no reason to believe, that's visible, but yet they keep believing. That is indeed the height of faith.
19: Mm-hmm. And that's every one of us that have proclaimed Christ are in that category in this century. I mean, we have to look back 2,000 years when he walked and say, okay, I believe. I believe he's the Messiah. I believe he did everything he said. I believe the word of God is true and right. So let me ask you this. You had a great story in the book about a man you called Ted who wrote a letter about his unanswered prayers. Share that story about Ted.
20: This is so critical to many people listening. Ted was listening to a Word of Faith evangelist who said that if you believe God, he'll give you money. That's the essence of it. And there are many who teach that thing. So Ted tried it. He's a believer. He's in prison. But he's trusting God both for health, because he had some health issues, and for money. And none of it came to pass. Mm. So he writes and says, what's wrong? Well, of course I answered. But here's the point. I want to speak about healing, since that's oftentimes a pressure point for people. Is healing in the atonement? Yes, of course. Jesus died for us, body, soul, and spirit. But we don't get our complete inheritance in this life. Jesus also came to abolish death, and that hasn't happened. So yes, there's physical healing that we shall receive, but we can't insist on it now. Even faith healers who teach that you can have whatever you want if you have faith, they end up dying. And so what we need to do is to understand that you can name it, but you can't always claim it.
19: Yeah. You know, and I appreciate that. One of the things that can be complicating for a non-believer or a new believer, and probably some mature believers, is this idea of God's omniscience. He knows. He knows the day we're going to die. He knows the number of hairs on our head. I mean, that's pretty profound. The point is, he knows everything. That's what that scripture is trying to say, in my opinion. But in that context, if he already knows everything in that way, again, prayer, is prayer really there to move him?
20: Or Jim, let's go back to Jesus and the Sermon on the Mount. Jesus says this, when you pray, don't use repetition like the heathen do, for your Father knows in advance what you need. And then what's the next thing out of his mouth? When you pray, pray thus, our Father who art in heaven, and you end up with, you know, give us this day our daily bread. So Jesus acknowledged both. On the one hand, God knows exactly what we need. On the other hand, we're to ask for it, yeah. And we have to embrace that mystery.
17: Well, we're talking about the essence of the Christian walk and what it means to fellowship with God in prayer, and the mysteriousness of God's nature and this whole process of prayer. Get a copy of this terrific resource from Dr. Erwin Lutzer. It covers so much about prayer. The title is Why Doesn't God Answer My Prayers? And you or someone you know needs this book. We have it here at the ministry, and you'll find the link to get your copy of this book at focusonthefamily.com/broadcast. And we've really centered on kind of individual prayers, but there's an element of corporate prayer that I think a lot of us don't experience, because many in the Christian community are just kind of going solo. So how important is that, and why?
20: Why should we pray with one another? It's so important that we not only individually connect with God, but even as a corporate group, as a church. Why? What God wants to do is to help us to understand, number one, we can't face life alone. It should be done in the company of other believers. As we run the race of life, we run together. The other thing is, it's so important for us to understand that we need the support of other believers in the midst of our distress. Now, we can't get into the whole story right here, but John, do you remember Jesus in Gethsemane said to Peter, James, and John, come and watch with me. Now, they blew it because they slept. But the point is, even Jesus said, I need people around me. I remember a woman who was divorced and her husband actually kidnapped the child, a terrible situation. And she said, I'm praying about it. I said, do you have other believers to pray with you? She said, no, I don't. I said, you have to have that. You have to have people who sympathize with you, people who believe along with you, because we are, after all, one body. So that's why I think corporate prayer is so important. And one of my burdens, actually, as a pastor, is to know the number of churches that no longer have prayer meetings. And I think that's something. A tragedy.
19: Yeah, so much so. Let's talk about the benefits of prayer, that personal transformation that takes place when we pray. You know, so often we're coaching those around us. We do that here at Focus. Here's how, when you're in the heat of a battle in your marriage, here's how to back up, take a deep breath, kind of de-escalate, and approach the problem a little more godly, and you'll have a better outcome. I think prayer is just like that. When you come into prayer, and as we lay those burdens on the Lord, we share our burdens with God, something does change our heart and our attitude. What is that change?
20: Jim, this is so critical. We must recognize that oftentimes people who pray, Lord, help me, should be praying, Lord, transform me. And they are willing to pray for the Lord's help, but not for his transformation. The best example of this comes from the book of James. James says, you pray and you receive not because you ask amiss, I think I'm quoting the King James here, that you might consume it on your own lusts. Now, James goes on and tells us exactly how to pray. He says, submit yourselves to God. In other words, you're not going to tell God what to do, but you do give him the desires of your heart. Submit yourselves to God. Resist the devil, because he's going to want to come after you and destroy your prayer life. And then it says, humble yourselves in the presence of the Lord, and he will raise you up. Draw near to God, and he will draw near to you. So here's what I want to emphasize. It is not simply asking God for help. Every time we come, we should say, Lord, what is it that you want me to change? What are you trying to say to me? Because after all, prayer brings about transformation.
19: That's so good. I mean, that's, and it's a posture, an emotional and spiritual posture before the Lord. Asking God questions is a good place to go. He is the creator of the universe.
20: Yeah.
19: Right.
20: Yes.
19: I mean, we talk about standing in front of or being in a meeting with the richest man in the world, Elon Musk. What would you ask him? Okay, let's go up a few notches. The creator of the universe, what are the questions that you have for him?
20: And I believe that we honor God in our worship, even though there's a great deal of mystery. You know, as an older man, I spend a great deal of time contemplating God. I can't get my mind around the eternality of God, but I meditate and contemplate anyway, because I believe that that exalts the Lord. And while I'm on the topic, every morning I recite the same verses. I will bless the Lord at all times. His praise shall continually be in my mouth. That's the way I begin. So no matter what's going on around me, and sometimes it's good, sometimes I don't see it as being good, but I accept it, and I want to bless God anyway.
19: You know what's critical in there, Erwin, and I want to highlight this, that attitude is all the difference. That's the point. If you're in a bad spot and you're cursing the Lord, and that can be without language, that's more like, why would you put me in this spot? I mean, that to me is a little disrespectful, rather than saying, Lord, I don't understand it. I don't know why I'm in this circumstance, but I'm going to trust you. Those are very different emotions.
20: Yeah. Blessed is the person who, when he doesn't receive from the Lord what he wants, nonetheless continues to worship. And in doing that, we honor the Lord, and that's the means of transformation.
19: Yeah.
20: God wants to transform us, and so prayer is one of the means, but it can't be just simply asking God for requests.
19: You know, I'm so grateful for the characters in the Bible, whether that's, you know, David or Peter. Yeah, I mean, everybody has their favorite misfit, right? And I say that respectfully because they too were human, just like us. Abraham negotiates with the Lord when it comes to Sodom and Gomorrah. Speak to that.
20: Fascinating.
19: Yeah, this is good.
20: Fascinating. The 18th chapter of Genesis. Now, Abraham wants to save Lot and his wife and Lot's daughters. So he begins by saying, God, if you find 50 righteous, will you destroy Sodom and Gomorrah? God says no. And Abraham goes all the way down to 10 and says, Lord, if there are 10 righteous in Sodom and Gomorrah, you won't destroy it, will you? And God says, no, I won't. Abraham leaves, God leaves. Now the drama begins. He goes home and he speaks to Sarah, and I'm using my imagination here, and says, Sarah, I just spared Sodom and Gomorrah judgment because I got God down to 10. And now let's count them. Well, there's Lot, there's his wife, there's his two daughters, which is 4, but they are going to marry some young men. And so that's 6. And probably these young men come from godly parents. There are 10. Well, the next day, Abraham goes out and Sodom and Gomorrah is burning. Obviously, he's thinking Lot and his wife and family is not going to be spared. But here's the lesson. God sometimes gives us the desires of our heart, but it doesn't come like we expect it to.
19: That's a good point.
20: He thought that Sodom and Gomorrah would not be burned. But lo and behold, it was burned, but Lot and his daughters were rescued. So let's remember, God has different ways of answering prayer.
19: Yeah, that is such a good point. I mean, again, we get dashed in our expectations of how God will answer a prayer, and that's equally important. Right here at the end, Habakkuk is another great example in the Bible of a man who trusted God in tough circumstances. How did he respond to the knowledge that God was sending judgment on Israel? And let me just put that in the context of today. Many Christians believe that kind of judgment is coming to us in America.
20: Jim, this is so fascinating. It is such a blessing. Habakkuk is praying, God, look at violence, do something. God responds, I am doing something. I'm bringing the Babylonians to destroy you.
19: Right.
20: And he responds and says, oh my, I wish I wouldn't have asked. And God says, I am doing something. I'm bringing the Babylonians to destroy you. So Habakkuk goes through all of this agony. How is he going to manage this? He's wrestling with the character of God. But then in the end, he begins to praise God because he begins to understand two attributes of God. Number one, his sovereignty and his justice, but also his care for his people. Now, this ends up with Habakkuk's prayer. He says at the end of the book, chapter 3, I hear my body trembles, my lips quiver at the sound. Rottenness enters into my bones. My legs tremble beneath me. So he's in fear. Though the fig tree should not blossom, nor fruit be on the vines, the produce of the olive fail, and the fields yield no food, the flocks be cut off from the fold, and there be no herd in the stalls, yet will I rejoice in the Lord. I will take joy in the God of my salvation. God is my strength. He makes my feet like the deer's. He makes me tread on high places. And I say to everyone who is listening, if you have a pen or pencil, jot this down. As long as you have a pulse, you still have a praise. And Habakkuk proves that. Now, in the year 1700s, there was a man by the name of William Cooper who struggled with suicide. He took the prayer of Habakkuk, and in his writing, Sometimes a Light Surprises, this is what Habakkuk meant to him. Though vine nor fig tree neither, their wanted fruit should bear, though all the fields should wither, nor flocks nor herds be there, yet God the same abiding, his praise shall tune my voice, for while in him confiding, I cannot but rejoice. So once again, my friend, if you have a pulse, you have a praise.
19: And in that context, and I want to punch this point right at the end, Dr. Lutzer, what you're describing is a resiliency of faith. And you must, as a pastor, look around and go, how much we need that right now. It doesn't feel like generally we as the church have great resilience of faith. It's like we're weak.
20: We sure are. And some of the reasons for this is the fact that many of us live in a country where there is prosperity. When you go to countries where there isn't,

0: or lack thereof, attitude toward prayer. This has been great. Let's come back for a second day and cover more out of your great book, Why Doesn't God Answer My Prayers? Probably the number one question in the Christian and the non-Christian community. Can we do it?
1: We can.
0: Okay, let's do that. And if this is striking a chord with you, which we hope it is, I don't think really most people are satisfied in that prayer life. 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What's so good about supporting the ministry, we'll be able to send you the book to say thank you for being part of the ministry. And together, we can help more people in their Christian journey to be stronger in Christ, better in their marriage, better as a parent, save a baby's life. 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
0: Pretty
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0: good investment.
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8: Welcome to Sekulow. Will Haynes here, joined in studio by Jordan Sekulow. And this one is kind of a head scratcher, folks, because I remember not too long ago, if you were a conservative and you warned of socialists or socialist policies that were creeping in from the far left into kind of the mainstream Democrat platform, you were called a conspiracy theorist. You were mocked, saying, oh, that's so funny. They're afraid of socialists, yada, yada. But what we have now is a real engagement from the DSA, Democrat Socialists of America, using the Democrat Party to get their candidates elected and nominated to these party leaders as they move forward to a general election. It started with Mondami winning the mayor race. You also had many of them in the squad who were DSA affiliated, AOC, Cori Bush, those types of members of Congress. But now we're seeing it grow. We're seeing that three in New York were able to unseat establishment, long-term congressmen in some cases, in the primary. This isn't all of a sudden they flipped the seat. They were able to take the power away from their mainstream

0: candidate or the incumbent in many places to win a nomination in a seat where they will pretty easily win in November. So you'd think that the leadership at least would be cautioning people, like, okay, let's not blow this out of proportion, you know, try to settle people down as they see what's happening within their own party. But that's not what you hear from Senator Chuck Schumer, the minority leader in the Senate, as he was asked by reporters on Capitol Hill last night about what happened the night before. Let's go ahead and play bite one, how Chuck Schumer sees this.
1: About the candidates who lost their race, it feels like he's going after establishment folks here. I mean, are you concerned about your own race coming up?
2: Do you still feel like this is the same party that you once elected you 50 years ago?
3: We have a great unified party, and we're going to stop Trump.
4: Are you worried about your political future now?
0: There we go, Jordan. We have a great unified party, and we're going to stop Trump. This is coming from the minority leader in the Senate. Yeah. Obviously, he hopes to take back majority leader. I don't think that's going to happen. But you hear that at the same time, his counterpart on the House side, they were chanting at some of these rallies, "You're next," yes, to Hakeem Jeffries.
5: Yes. I mean, this is, again, what I don't know what party he's talking about that's united, because we've seen this Democrat socialist movement come in into New York and with the mayor backing these very radical candidates to take on incumbent Democrats who themselves are pretty liberal. I mean, these are not like moderate Democrats. They represent progressive areas of New York City, and yet they were not liberal enough because they don't want all prisons to be closed. They don't think that, you know, everybody should be able to immigrate here. No immigration laws in the country, and defunding the police, and of course, anti-Israel. What we saw with the unifier among a lot of these races was an anti-Israel, anti-Jewish bias. So even when a Democrat, Dan Goldman, who was on the, he was the lead counsel for the first impeachment committee. So we were down there on the floor of the Senate. He, again, was the House's lead counsel to impeach President Trump in that first impeachment. So he gets all that attention. You would say, okay, that's a good way to move into a very left, district in New York City, a well-known family. But because he happens to be Jewish and a supporter of Israel, though he's not certainly not the number one supporter, I don't see him like on the front line necessarily, because of his progressive areas that he represents, he was too moderate, too Jewish, I would say,
0: right,
5: to represent the district anymore.
0: That's right. And we're going to talk about this as we come back from the break. And I've got a kind of a breakdown. It shows, obviously, the minority leader in the Senate, Chuck Schumer, trying to save some face here, as they are probably really freaking out, trying to figure out how to fix this. But I'll read some headlines when I get back to you. You're not going to want to miss it. And if you are watching this and this is your first time seeing us, go ahead and subscribe to the channel. Give us a thumbs up and tell us where you're watching from in the chat, because it really helps us get the word out to more people. But we'll be right back with more about how the Democrats are handled.
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0: Welcome back to Seculo. Will Haynes here, joined by Jordan Seculo in studio as we go through the spin that we're seeing out of the leadership of the Democrat Party as they try to make sense of their new world, their new reality, that after these three socialists win in New York City, and this isn't just for the mayor of New York City, even though that's a big position, these are three members of Congress that will be effectively elected now. There's not going to be much of an opposition in these districts. Once you win the primary, you've pretty much got your seat. So we're having three new members of the House that are openly socialists. As I remember just a few years back, if you were concerned about creeping socialism in this country, you were mocked by the media, mocked by the left. And, oh, that's so funny. You think that socialism, you know, I mean, there was even that famous line of when Mitt Romney was debating Barack Obama, and he said something in effect, he thought that Russia was a geopolitical foe. Barack Obama said the 1980s called, they want their foreign policy back. So just the concern about these types of things made you something to be laughed at not too long ago. But I want to play again to reset. This is what Leader Schumer said just yesterday about these wins for the socialist in New York when asked about it on Capitol Hill. Bite one.
1: About the candidates who lost the race, it feels like he's going after establishment folks here. I mean, are you concerned about your own race coming up?
2: Do you still feel like this is the same party that you once elected you 50 years ago?
3: We have a great unified party, and we're going to stop Trump.
4: Are you worried about your political future now?
0: So right there, you have the minority leader of the Senate saying, we are a unified party. Well, really? Because here's what some headlines read. This is what his friendly media, the press that normally is propping up everything that people like Chuck Schumer or Hakeem Jeffries say, here's what they had to say. This is NBC News. A tale of two Democrat parties. And that's from the political desk, the analysis there in their political desk. Politico, an emboldened hard left, eyes Schumer challenge. Wall Street Journal, Mandami deepens his influence and the divide in the Democrat Party. Then we've got the Atlantic saying New York's warning for Hakeem Jeffries and Chuck Schumer. This doesn't sound, Jordan, that the friendly media sees this as rosy as the minority leader Chuck Schumer does.
5: The truth is, there's no way you can see this as rosy if you're Chuck Schumer, because the kind of candidates that were primary were candidates like him. And so they have similar backings. Yes, they had, these were liberals representing progressive areas who went down because of specific things about them that weren't progressive enough. They weren't liberal enough. They weren't anti-Israel enough. They weren't at pro-Hamas rallies the day after October 7th as one of these candidates from the Democrat Socialist Party in New York who took out one of the incumbents was. I mean, they were there the next day on October 8th, in rallies, again, supporting what happened October 7th and denouncing Israel. So if you're not that radical, then they're coming for you. And so it's not like they're coming for Republicans or moderate Democrats. They're coming for what we consider progressive liberal Democrats who they believe are now outside the mainstream of their own constituents. They're too moderate for the progressive areas, whether it's a district or state that they represent. The only thing that Chuck Schumer and some of these Senate candidates have going for them is that you have a much larger swath of voters than you do in just a congressional district that happens to be in New York City. And these three districts all, you know, falling very far left. Chuck Schumer's got the benefit of the whole state, and that may save some senators who, again, but we're talking about very liberal leadership of the Democrat Party. We're not talking about the one moderate Democrat left here or there. They're not moderates at all, but they are becoming moderates in their own party, and they're becoming ineffective. leaders in their own party very quickly, and they're losing to this new younger group, which might appeal to these really progressive districts, Will, but to everyone else seem just extremist and dangerous, actually.
0: Well, and
5: really anti-American.
0: Here's what I want to hear from you watching. Call me, 1-800-684-3110. As Jordan was even saying, these seem like extremist positions, but we also know how well-oiled of a machine the DNC is. And that if more of these candidates, one, they've lost their grip on some of these primaries, the DNC, if they then are running as their nominees for office, do you think that this is something that the organization as a whole, the DNC, caves to? And we start to see more of this around the country. I want to hear from you. Do you think that there is a rise of socialism that is already being able to topple the leadership and the stronghold that the DNC has over their nomination process? Because that's one of their prizes at the DNC, is the ability to control which candidates are eventually nominated. But I want to hear from you about that, 1-800-684-3110. But listen to this bite. This is bite four. This is a supercut of just some of the statements. It's four statements. It's from the three that won and then the mayor of New York about basically what their marching orders are, what they are running on and what they won on. This is after the victory. Take a listen to what they believe in their own words.
12: Abolish ICE, free Palestine, organize your union.
13: Solidarity is the force that we need to vanquish Trump's fascism, to abolish ICE. To stand up to the billionaire.
14: We have to use every tool in the toolbox to make sure that we abolish ICE.
15: It was not the end of a political movement. It was the beginning.
0: Here's what's so interesting to me as well, Jordan, because you have the mayor of New York, who actually is a very charismatic leader. You may not agree with a single thing he does, but he's smooth. He is very good, quick on his feet in interviews. He's also very disarming with the opposition. Even the way that he and President Trump got along, you could see he is a very savvy individual. Yeah. And that's obviously why he was able to win elected office of being a nobody in the political world prior to this. Those other three are not. That's the caution to me. Yeah. You get a charismatic person that can get out there and really wow people on stage, and maybe they're not listening what they're hearing, but they vote for them. Those other three are the opposite of Mondami in a way, but even more like dyed in the wool when it comes to the socialist policies. I mean, they're running on abolish ICE and free Palestine. Yeah. Those are two issues.
5: The fact that they are running inside the Democrat Party. So if you're outside of New York City, and you're, you know, let's say central somewhere in the Midwest or the Southeast or even on the West Coast in many districts, all you'd have to do is take what they said at that rally after their victories, play those sound bites and say, this is what's coming to Washington, D.C. from the Democrat Party. So how on earth could you trust voting for anybody who is willing to put the same party label next to their name as these individuals? And you just run that, because this is not what they're saying behind closed doors. This is what they're campaigning on. And that message has to be made loud and clear to voters across the country, because it gets past the savviness. You hear what they say: abolish ICE, stop deportations, defund the police. The list goes on and on. Take down billionaires, whatever that means, which really means middle class Americans, because there's so many people who work for those billionaires and have created a nice upper and middle class lives for people, because usually billionaires employ thousands of people. And so they, of course, skip past that big asterisk there and act like they're the evildoers. So what you'd go to, and you say, all you have to do in a lot of places is play that, because you're not having to say, hey, this is what they're really like behind closed doors. They're saying this publicly because it's popular. So for me, I mean, the message is to mainstream Democrats is, can you save your own party, or is it a sinking ship that is, again, may have some successes in very progressive parts of the country, but you get outside of those progressive areas, and this is scary. This is scary sounding to even a lot of people who would consider themselves a liberal for political purposes.
0: Well, and I think we should play now. This is a friend of the broadcast, friend of yours,
5: yeah.
0: Congressman Moskowitz, Jared Moskowitz from Florida. He is kind of in the Moskowitz-Fetterman kind of group of the party, yeah. I think, is not many left. But let's play Bite 14. This is what the congressman had to say.
16: The DSA has been increasing their power in New York.
17: Democratic
16: they got
17: Socialists.
16: The Democratic Socialists of America. You know, they have a mayor, and he's obviously flexing his power. Thankfully, we live in Florida, and we don't have Democratic Socialists like they have in New York. And you know, like that's something that people in New York are going to have to decide whether you know they want to stay there and deal with those policies or leave.
0: Well, and to his point, I think South Florida. Yeah, I think you have a little bit more cushion because of how large the Cuban population is.
5: Yes.
0: That is against a lot of what these people in New York are saying.
5: The socialist name alone,
0: right?
5: You'd lose a lot of elections in South Florida just because you putting that term is so. It's enraging to so many people still there who left had to flee their homes because of socialism, and so you see that embrace of it, and it really does. Turn them off and turns generations off because they've heard the stories from their parents, from their grandparents, from their great-grandparents. But what Jared was saying there is key, too. This is a Democrat congressman saying, you Democrats may want to decide not to live in New York anymore because it's not a safe place for mainstream liberal Democrats. We're not talking about outside the norm. We're talking about mainstream liberal Democrats aren't liberal enough for New York anymore.
0: And he actually has a challenger in Florida,
5: yeah,
0: Larkin, that is... related DSA.
11: After nearly 50 years, Roe versus Wade, the tragic ruling that manufactured a so-called right to abortion, has been overturned by the United States Supreme Court. This is the moment the ACLJ has been fighting for. It's the biggest victory we've achieved in our three-decade-long fight against the soulless abortion industry. And believe me, abortionists like Planned Parenthood are devastated. This victory would not have been possible without the steadfast prayer and support of ACLJ members like you. On behalf of the entire ACLJ, I thank you for standing with us against the abortion industry and helping us save defenseless babies. I thank you for making this victory possible. And I ask you for your continued prayer and support as we continue to battle against barbaric.
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0: Welcome back to Sekulow. We're going to take a little bit of a detour here to talk about some of the work of the ACLJ. But don't worry, if you're on hold right now and you're calling about the situation of the victories in New York for the socialists, the way that that the leadership is trying to spin it out of New York, here's what we've got. We've got a new brief that we have filed at the Supreme Court as this case has made its way up. We also filed at the appeal stage of this as well. Yeah. But this has to do with parental rights. It has to do with protecting children. And it is really a unique angle that the ACLJ as well as ACLJ Action in some of these cases as well, are starting to wade into because of all the questions that are coming up in courts now about parental rights and protecting children in the tech world. We talked a few weeks ago about the way we're trying to work with Roblox to try and get to the bottom of how a game within the game was able to get platformed on there that reenacted Sandy Hook. And that was where people could participate in that. So that's just one angle because we're trying to say, hey, look, work with us. We're conservatives. We can work and make things safer for children without having to get to legislation. But sometimes there is legislation that's needed. And that's what's happening here. In Texas, they had a Senate bill, 2420, that was called the Texas App Store Accountability Act. And Jordan, this was really a parental rights type of bill that helped parents know that they could safely let their children participate in the online economy, but in a way that made sure that they still retain control as well as oversight into what their kids are involved in.
5: It requires, and again, this is all new. So even these requirements, we all acknowledge it's not going to be perfect, but we need to start working on it. So we've done that at the ACLJ. We've testified on it at the federal level, at state levels, and of course, we've been involved in the court cases like in Texas. This case at the U.S. Supreme Court is because the Fifth Circuit said we don't have to stay this law while we are looking at it, whether you know it's constitutional, whether it violates other federal laws or not, that this law can go into force. And then we've had this appeal from the groups that oppose our position. They've said, no, they want the Supreme Court to put an emergency stay in so that the law out of Texas cannot go into force in Texas. This is what the law requires. App stores to verify a user's age through commercially reasonable methods. That means you don't need to go spend trillions of dollars. It has to be commercially reasonable. We're not trying to put a tax on app stores. We're trying to say, make them safer. Classify accounts as adult or minor accounts. Again, this will put more power into the hands of parents, and some of this will take parental responsibility. You as a parent will have to take up some of this on yourself by making sure that you're signed up the right way. So if you signed up as a minor's account for your child, obtain parental consent. You've seen that already with many apps do this already and applications. If you have a child that tries to purchase something through the app, is you will get a notice yourself and you can actually accept it or deny it. But you sign up for that. It's technology we know that already does work. And then of course, getting parental consent before there's any purchases. We were just talking about that. You can, many apps have already got this in place. But the industry itself, what they try to say, Will, is that there's no way to do this without violating privacy rights. And then how are we going to verify minors and all this and that? And I think this is where it goes to the parental. It really starts with parents taking control. And so while the apps have to have these actions available, the parents are going to have to turn them on.
0: Right.
5: The parents are going to have to be the monitors. Honestly, if you're going to give the kids these apps and you're not going to monitor it all, these laws aren't going to do much protection for you. Where they're going to work is for the parent who says, as I'm setting up this new technology for my kid, they're this age, I'm going to put this level of restriction on, and the apps are going to be, and these app stores are going to make it a lot easier and clearer for you to do that.
0: Well, and here's the thing.
5: So it's not app by app. Right now, that's the issue. You have to go app by app instead of the app store in general doing that for you.
0: And one of the reasons it's also important to get ahead of this on the front side of it is when you start to, one, this is right now kind of being fought on a First Amendment type free speech, freedom of commerce in some ways, kind of issue. They're trying to say, like, and privacy rights. Like, so several different traditional constitutional issues that are being brought up here. And obviously you're having companies and even app makers that would be opposed to this. You wonder why places like Amazon have a one click to purchase. The less friction to revenue for a company they're going to want. So any sort of barrier to purchase, it may not be nefarious, their opposition to this. It's just that, hey, we want to run our business the easiest way, the most profitable way. Right. But I think even this, getting on the front end of it, taking it on as a parental rights issue, is something that ACLJ historically has done across the board when it comes to situations like this where the state or outsiders are trying to exert more authority or control over your child than you, the parent. But I think the other thing here that it would be smart for app makers, for big tech companies to get ahead of and maybe support common sense things like this instead of fighting it in court.
5: Right.
0: The more and more we see studies that come out of how technology and games and even algorithms affect the brain when it comes to even things like dopamine and the way that they can in and of themselves be addictive. I think they're going to lose those battles more and more the longer we get down the road, because the government already regulates tobacco products, right, regulates alcohol, other addictive chemicals. If you were to start to look at it under that vein, which I know the tech companies don't want it to be looked at, right, it could be much worse for them. So it's important even at this level to start working through this. Common sense, let parents have some authority in their family lives to be able to regulate internally these type things. It doesn't have to be the government regulating if you allow the parents to do it. And that's, in one sense, what we're asking for here.
5: As we see our economies, I mean, you can't deny it. These apps and this technology is going to be used more and more in the classroom. It's going to be
0: right,
5: more and more part of young people's lives, whether you like that or not. That is kind of clear now. And so their ability to utilize this technology is going to be part of their ability to then prosper in this new economy that they're going to be entering, which is hard to even imagine what it could be like for some of the kids that we're talking about that this would apply to, because we're talking about usually under 16 years old for this to apply to. And again, puts the onus on parents as well as these app stores. As you said, Will, unfortunately, it's about money.
0: Right.
5: This is about, like you said, getting the easy click to download. They don't really care about whether it's good content or content the kids shouldn't be getting. It's easy purchases versus one more step. And then they'll try to argue, then what are we going to do with privacy? Unfortunately, when we get to the courts on these, which is where they end up, but when we get to the courts on these, it's not where you necessarily always want to end up when it comes to technology. And so what I hope the courts just do here is just say, let the law do what Texas Fifth Circuit did with our brief, is let the law go into force, and you'll see that this can work. And it's not going to be this ominous hanging over the industry that runs the app stores, and that it's going to be one of the tools parents can use to keep their kids protected online.
0: That's right. And folks, when you support the ACLJ, you support things like this very brief that we just filed at the U.S. Supreme Court. So you're supporting that work. You're also supporting, as we talked about multiple times this week, as we stand up for that middle school girl who was forced multiple times by her school to violate her faith. So when you stand with the ACLJ, you're standing with families across the country. You are helping make this country safer and better.
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25: So if you've ever had a discussion with your friends about being
6: spirit-filled and ask them, how do you know whether a person is spirit-filled or what do you have to do to get spirit-filled? You've probably heard some of the things that float around Christianity, that you have to be, you have to have spiritual gifts like the speaking in tongues or working miracles or whatever. But the Bible doesn't really support that. The Bible supports the fact that when you are filled with the Spirit, it changes the person that you become. And one of the key ingredients of that person that you become is the spirit of gratitude. That's what we're going to talk about today. The best evidence of the Spirit is your attitude of gratitude. We'll get to it in just a moment. Did you know that Turning Point produces a magazine? Many of you get it. Hundreds of thousands of people read this. I don't know how many now. It's well over 200,000-300,000 people that read this magazine every month, and it comes to you in the mail. It's beautifully designed, filled with devotional content and articles to help you in your walk with the Lord. It has all kinds of information about what God is doing through Turning Point, keeps you up to date on how we're moving forward to try to take the Word of God into the world around us. So if you're not getting that magazine, all you have to do is ask for it. Just simply ask for it. When you call or write or go to our website, say, send me the magazine, and you'll be added to the list. You'll get the next edition. And oh, by the way, there's an electronic version of this magazine, the devotional content, that downloads into your own email. So every morning you wake up and there's the devotional material for the day. You can ask for that too. It's absolutely free. We'd love to put it in your life every day so that it encourages you and helps you. Today we're talking about what it means to live a spirit-filled life and one of the evidences of that life. Let's begin.
11: What is the greatest evidence of someone who is being filled with the Holy Spirit? How would you recognize a truly spirit-controlled individual if you ran into him today and had an opportunity to talk to him for a while? What would tip you off? You might say, well, I know that man has a powerful witness for Jesus Christ. That proves he's spirit-filled. Or I've heard that he speaks in tongues frequently. That must mean he's filled or she's filled with the Spirit. But what does the Word of God say? How can we really determine if a person has been filled or is controlled by the Holy Spirit? And you may find what I'm going to tell you today rather surprising. Yet as I began to chase this concept, it showed up again and again in the principal texts of the New Testament. For me, it was one of those aha moments where you sit back in your chair and you say, yeah, that makes a lot of sense, but I never considered that before. I believe the best evidence of a spirit-filled life is gratitude and thanksgiving. I'd like you to see what the Bible says about it and how the Bible moves it out of the perimeter in our lives into the very center of our lives. It was December of 1914 when Thomas Edison's great laboratories in West Orange, New Jersey, were almost entirely destroyed by fire. In one night, Edison lost $2 million worth of equipment and the record of much of his life work. Edison's son, Charles, ran frantically about trying to find his father and finally came upon him standing near the fire, his face ready in the glow and his white hair blown by the winter winds. My heart ached for him, Charles said. He was no longer young and everything was being destroyed. Then he spotted me and he said to me, "Where is your mother? Find her and bring her here. She will never see a fire like this again as long as she lives." The next morning, walking about the charred embers of so many of his hopes and dreams, the 67-year-old Edison said, "There's great hope in disaster. All of our mistakes are burned up. Thank God we can start all over again." Amen. Wow. I don't know what you think when you hear a story like that, what I think. I'm not quite there yet, but I'm glad to hear somebody is there. What a perspective on life. What an attitude of gratitude. The Bible speaks often about thankful spirits. You see it through all the scripture, words like thanks, thankful, thanksgiving. They show up more than 150 times in the Bible, and more than 30 times we are actually reminded to give thanks.
6: But it may surprise you that the Bible often and very carefully links the spirit of gratitude and victory in the Christian life. I remember when I saw these two verses, I don't know if you've ever connected these thoughts, but in 2 Corinthians 2:14, we read these words. Now, thanks be to God who leads us in triumph. Thanksgiving and triumph. Did you see it? Gratitude and triumph in the same verse. There's something about the attitude of gratitude that seems at home in the scenario of victory. That same concept blazes across the biblical sky in 1 Corinthians 15:57. Thanks be to God who gives us the victory through our Lord Jesus Christ. There it is again. Victory and triumph in the same context with gratitude. You show me somebody who's experienced spiritual victory, who exudes a sense of triumph, and I'll promise you, as you get to know that person, you will find that man or woman is permeated with a spirit of gratitude. Gratitude, you see, is the best evidence that God is in us, that He's working in our lives. Why do I say that? Because in the world in which we live today, there are so many reasons to be ungrateful. So many reasons to complain. But if the Spirit of God is in us, He will give us a heart that notices the blessings even when we are under the burdens. Unfortunately, the doctrine of gratitude has been relegated by some to an optional and seasonal spirit. Gratitude, as I have watched it sometimes, is looked upon as that which good Christians do on occasion instead of that which marks the life of every Christian. A spirit of thanksgiving, men and women, should be true in all of us. If we know Jesus Christ and if God's Holy Spirit is in control of our lives, we should be men and women with thankful hearts. There are five key doctrinal passages in the New Testament that underscore the importance of perpetual thanksgiving. I want to share those passages with you, not to bring conviction so much as to bring encouragement, because this is how the Bible views a thankful person. The Bible puts it right in the center of who we are in Jesus Christ. First of all, we learn that a spirit-filled Christian is controlled by the Spirit, and gratitude is the result. In the key passage on being filled with the Spirit in Ephesians chapter 5, we read these words, "And be not drunk with wine, in which is dissipation, but be filled with the Spirit, speaking to one another in psalms and hymns and spiritual songs, singing and making melody in your heart to the Lord, giving thanks always for all things to God the Father in the name of our Lord Jesus, submitting to one another in the fear of God." Now, if you're a grammarian, an English teacher, or somebody who's interested in the language, if you read that paragraph, you'll discover that a lot of the words end in ing. Those words are participles, and participles record continuing action. Participles tell us this is not just once, this is a continuing thing. Notice, speaking, singing, making melody, and giving thanks. The words that end in ing are words that describe what goes on in the life of a man or woman who is being filled with the Holy Spirit. So zero in with me for a closer look. One of the evidences that you are a spiritual Christian is that you will find yourself singing and speaking in psalms and hymns and spiritual songs. You'll have a melody in your heart. You'll be a happy person, a joyous person. Joined together with these first three words in this verse is this word, giving thanks. The Bible tells us in Ephesians 5:20, we should be giving thanks always for all things to God the Father in the name of our Lord Jesus Christ. The third evidence of a spirit-filled Christian is the gratitude of the heart. Thanksgiving to God for all that He has done. Literally, the text said, be being filled with the Spirit, giving thanks always for all things to God. Later in this message, we will see that Paul commands us to give thanks in all things. But here he tells us to give thanks for all things. I've heard preachers say the Bible never says we're to give thanks for all things, but only in all things. Unfortunately, the Bible says give thanks for all things. So you can't use that when you're trying to explain Thanksgiving in the midst of trouble. And before we talk about giving thanks when life is hard, let's begin with something simple and undeniable. God has richly blessed us all. Psalm 103 gives us a little litany of things for to be thankful. Psalm 103, 2 through 5 says, "Bless the Lord, O my soul, and forget not all his benefits, who forgives all your iniquities, who heals your diseases, who redeems your life from destruction, who crowns you with loving kindness and tender mercies, who satisfies your mouth with good things, so that your youth is renewed like the eagles." That's a great starting place for gratitude, isn't it? We all have quite a few things we should be thankful for. If you can't think of anything to be grateful for today, go read Psalm 103. It will help you, give you some things to start with. And Paul is not saying here, when he says we should be thankful for all things, that we should be thankful for evil. That's not what it's about. He's not saying to be thankful for evil. We thank God that he is over us in the midst of it all. Now, I have to admit, there's a mystery in all of this that's hard to put into words. But when the Holy Spirit fills you, something happens that you can't quite explain, but you can absolutely experience it. And when adversity comes into your life, you begin to sense God's presence in a special way. And some of you have actually told me that. You've said, "Pastor Jeremiah, I don't know what I would have done if I hadn't known that God was with me during this time." Or, "Pastor Jeremiah, God was really close to me." How many of you know God is never more close to you at any one time than he is at any other? But you become sensitive to his presence during times of difficulty. And that is why Paul can say we give thanks for all things. Not because all things are good, but because God is good in all things. Isn't that true? William Law, writing in the 18th century, made a very good point when he said, "Would you like to know who is the greatest saint in the world? It isn't he who prays most or fasts most. It isn't he who gives most, but it is he who is always thankful to God, who receives everything as an instrument of God's goodness and has a heart always ready to praise God for it." Think of that. The greatest saint is the one who is always thankful. Ephesians 5 says that when you are controlled by the Spirit, thanksgiving will be the result. You will have a spirit of thanksgiving. Always giving thanks, it says. Here's the second verse. A Spirit-filled Christian is committed to the Word of God, and gratitude is the result. If you go over to the book of Colossians, you will see a passage of Scripture that looks very familiar to the one in Ephesians. It's almost word for word until you get to one place in it. Here's what it says. "Let the word of Christ dwell in you richly in all wisdom, teaching and admonishing one another in psalms and hymns and spiritual songs, singing with grace in your hearts to the Lord. And whatever you do in word or deed, do all in the name of the Lord Jesus, giving thanks to God the Father through him." You say, that sounds just like Ephesians. Well, it's almost like Ephesians, except in Ephesians we're told, if we're filled with the Spirit of God, we'll be thankful. In Colossians we're told, if we're filled with the Word of God, we'll be thankful. Did you notice the change? In Ephesians, it's one thing. In Colossians, it's another. And what Paul is teaching us in Colossians is that when the Bible is a special part of our lives, when we read the Scripture, when we listen to scriptural things, when we fill our hearts with scriptural truth, the result of that will ultimately be that we become thankful people. It's the instrument God uses to change us and conform us into the image of our Lord. Paul is saying that when you spend time as a Spirit-filled Christian reading the Bible, you will come out of that experience grateful. Just like the passage we read in Psalm 103. You can't read that passage without being thankful for all that God has done. I once heard a pastor say you can often tell what part of the Bible a person has been reading by how they pray. He explained that when someone prays in an anxious and worried tone, they probably have not been reading God's promises. God's promises remind us that He will always take care of us like a good father. When someone sounds resentful and hard-hearted in prayer, he would say they probably skip the Psalms, because the Psalms soften our hearts and remind us to praise the Lord. But when a person prays with a warm and thankful spirit, he would smile and say they must have been studying the gospel. The gospel shows us what Jesus has done for us. And when we see that clearly, our hearts are filled with thanksgiving. So here's the first two. A spirit-filled Christian is controlled by the Spirit, and gratitude is the result. A spirit-filled Christian is committed to the Bible, and gratitude is the result. Here's the third one in Colossians chapter 3. And let the peace of God rule in your hearts, to which also you were called in one body, and be thankful. When a person is characterized by peace, the result is exactly the same as a person who's controlled by the Holy Spirit and a person who's committed to the Word of God. He will be filled with thanksgiving. Peace is one aspect of the fruit of the Spirit. So if we are filled with the Spirit, peace will be part of the manifestation of His presence in our lives. And everywhere Paul talks about peace, he talks in the same context about thanksgiving. I haven't been able to find one place where that is not true. The Spirit plus the Word plus peace, all surrounded by an attitude of gratitude. I have to laugh when I think back to my early days as a pastor and some of my frustration with the Apostle Paul. I used to get frustrated with him. I would be studying my way through one of his epistles, caught up in what a clear, orderly, logical teacher he is. Then all of a sudden, he would seem to launch himself into an idea that was off the topic. And I would say to myself, Paul, I know a rabbit trail when I see one. That's a rabbit trail. That's not on the subject at all. I finally realized something about these rabbit trails. Whenever Paul did those quick turns in the text and seemed to head down a different track, it was always because he was overcome with a sense of gratitude to God for what He had done for him. He would come to a place in his teaching and his reasoning where the reality of what the Spirit of God was leading him to say would suddenly overwhelm him. He couldn't go on to the next point until he had a little praise party, giving thanks to the Lord for His wisdom and long-suffering and mercy. Logic, I discovered, isn't everything. It has to leave room for praise. Praise to God for His peace. As you enjoy the peace that wells up in your heart and floods the landscape of your life, you will be filled with gratitude. You will be filled with thanksgiving. Here's number four. A spirit-filled Christian is constantly in prayer, and gratitude is the result. Philippians 4:6 says, "Be anxious for nothing, but in everything, by prayer and supplication with thanksgiving, let your requests be made known to God." A lot of people read this verse like this: be anxious for nothing, but in everything by prayer and supplication and thanksgiving. But the word before thanksgiving isn't "and," it is the word "with." And you say, Pastor, what difference does that make? Listen to me. Don't overlook that difference. It's so important. The "with" in this verse means that whether it is prayer or supplication or any other kind of praying to God, it is always to be mixed with thanksgiving. Thanksgiving belongs to all the properties of prayer. When you are asking God for something, it's always with thanksgiving. When you are praising God for something, it is always with thanksgiving. When you are interceding for someone else, it is always with thanksgiving. The Bible teaches, and Paul teaches in Philippians, thanksgiving is the inevitable companion of every prayer you ever pray. You should never pray without thanksgiving. When you're a watchman on the wall for your church or for your family or for your nation, don't forget that with all those requests, all of them should be mixed and blended generously with thanksgiving to God for all He has done. Ruth Graham once wrote about waking at 3 a.m. while she was overseas. She was exhausted when all of a sudden the name of a loved one who was running from God hit her with fear. She began to pray, and her mind kept circling the problems. Then she said, "I sensed the Lord say to me, quit studying the problems and start studying the promises." She turned on the light, opened her Bible, and the first verse she saw was Philippians 4:6. "With thanksgiving, let your requests be made known to God." She realized she'd been pleading without thanking, so she began to thank God for his faithfulness, his wisdom, and for the person she loved so much. And she said, "You know what happened? It was as if suddenly someone turned on the lights in my mind and heart and soul, and the little fears and worries which like mice and cockroaches had been nibbling away in the darkness suddenly scuttled for cover." In Philippians 4:6, Paul seems to be mentioning several kinds of prayer, but he focuses in on one kind of response, and that is the response of gratitude. It is to be present in all of our prayers, no matter what the content may be. Just make sure when you say, "Dear Heavenly Father," the next words are "thank you." That's how God teaches us to pray. So there are 4 of the 5. But this last one is so powerful that if all I had time to preach was one of them, this is the one I would preach, because this is overwhelming. And I'm telling you, friends, it's a verse of scripture you can't deny. And some of you are going to wish you hadn't heard this verse after you hear it, because it is so clear and so absolute. People ask me over the years, "How do you know the will of God for your life?" And it's a legitimate question, and we should always be pursuing a knowledge of God's will. But there are some things we already know that are the will of God. How many of you know that if you read the Bible carefully, you will find passages of Scripture where the Bible just says, "Do this." No options, no opportunities to do anything else. This is God's will for your life. Don't forget it. Don't stop doing it. If you're not doing it, start doing it, right? 1 Thessalonians 5:18. "In everything, give thanks, for this is the will of God in Christ Jesus for you." What part of that don't we get? One of the undeniable parts of God's will for every single Christian is in this verse. Giving thanks is the will of God in Christ Jesus for you and for me. Could anything be any clearer than that? And the contrary aspect of God's will is just as clear. And this is a little bit touchy, and if this bothers you, good. If you're not grateful, you are out of the will of God. That means complaining, grumbling, pessimism, despair. These are all out of the will of God. If it is the will of God to give thanks, then we're out of the will of God if we don't do it.
1: And that is not something that you have to argue about. I mean, it is plainly said in Scripture. This is the will of God, that you be grateful, that you be thankful. And this is a good day to begin that. You know, you don't have to look very far before you realize how much you have to be grateful for, how thankful you should be. Part 2 of this tomorrow as we finish out the week together. And then we have 2 more lessons at the end of the month. In the month of July, we're going to be talking about making sense of it all, seeing the world with a biblical perspective, a new series that we want to share with you. I hope you will log in for July and be with us then. And don't forget to join us tomorrow as we conclude the message that we began today on the best evidence of the Spirit. Thank you for listening. I'm David Jeremiah.
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0: refers to, quote, the creative impulse of the universe, which, quote, can be called God, but doesn't have to be called God, end quote. I do not think that the majority of people in Texas understand the Bible in those terms. What we're talking about here is light years outside of biblical orthodoxy. So let's ask the question, is Texas ready for that?
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3: Well, good Thankful Thursday morning. I'm Jordan. This is what 1 Thessalonians 5:18 tells us. Give thanks in all circumstances, for this is God's will for you in Christ Jesus. Well, that's the NIV version, and this is how the version called The Message puts it. Be cheerful no matter what. Pray all the time. Thank God no matter what happens. This is the way God wants you who belong to Christ Jesus to live. It's the will of God that we should always be full of thanksgiving. You know, our whole lives ought to be just one continued thank offering for all the blessings of redemption. So give thanks in joy and give thanks in sorrow. Give thanks in everything. And it's not just a suggestion for us, it's more like a command. So give thanks even when you don't feel like it, because there's always something to be thankful for. Grace to Use next with John MacArthur.
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5: There is coming a king. Who is that king? The Lord Jesus Christ. Who will it be that comes back? The Lord Jesus Christ. He came once in humility. He returns in honor. He came in meekness. He returns in might. He came in poverty. He returns in power. He came in shame and he returns in sovereignty. Someday your trouble will be over and salvation will come and you'll reign with the King.
6: Welcome to Grace to You with John MacArthur here on AM 1100 KFAX. Today, John is going to continue his series on something every believer should look forward to with joy, Christ's second coming. The first time Jesus came to earth, he was meek and lowly. But the second time he comes, he will come as a conquering king. You'll see that in John's study titled The Return and Reign of Jesus Christ. But before we get to the lesson, a question that often comes up during a prophecy series like this one is, why study eschatology, the doctrine of the end times? You don't have to know the details of Christ's return to be saved, so why take the time to understand those future events? Listen to how John answered that question.
7: Well, of course, God said in Scripture that he that has this hope in him purifies himself. Living in the light of the imminent return of Jesus Christ puts the pressure on us to live godly lives.
6: As a sanctifying effect.
7: It's a sanctifying anticipation.
6: Right.
7: That's what it is. But beyond that, how is it possible that anyone would assume that the end of the story is the least important part? That is beyond comprehension to me. In fact, it's kind of an interesting thing to think about, but there are a lot of people who don't even want to make a decision about Genesis. They don't know whether they believe in the actual creation account in 6 days. So they're a little fuzzy on the beginning and a little fuzzy on the end, and they want to be held up as experts on

0: middle. Look, I often say it this way. The Old Testament is the anticipation of Christ, and that is the glory of the Old Testament. The Gospels are the incarnation of Christ, and that is the majesty of the New Testament. The book of Acts is the proclamation of Christ, and that's the mission of the church. The epistles are the explanation of Christ, the theology around his coming. And the book of Revelation is the glorification of Christ. How can we rob him of the knowledge of that glory? I think that is a sinful thing for a preacher or teacher to do, to avoid the full glory of Christ revealed in the prophetic passages of Scripture, which is one of the reasons early on that I even got into Zechariah. And you will remember also I did the book of Daniel because right. It also was prophetic. And I think I've preached through Revelation 2 or 3 times throughout my ministry. And the Olivet Discourse, which is Christ's own sermon on his second coming, I am responsible to give the whole counsel of God. And the most exhilarating, glorious truth of all beyond our own personal salvation is the glory of Christ. You know, this is what I think the martyrs under the altar in the book of Revelation were praying about. Lord, how long are you going to tolerate this? Kind of like the message of Hosea.
1: Yeah.
0: How long are you going to tolerate this? When are you going to take your glory that you deserve? And I think that's why we can't ignore prophetic passages.
2: That's right, friend. And to help you understand Zechariah's prophecy and the implications it has for your life, follow along now as John MacArthur continues his study called The Return and Reign of Jesus Christ.
3: Let's look at the Word of God, Zechariah chapter 9. Look at verse 10. We move from the first coming of Christ, where we see his character, to the second coming of Christ, where we see his conquest. His conquest. This is absolutely fascinating. Now watch. By the way, you say, how can the Old Testament jump from one to the other? Simple. The Old Testament writers didn't see the church age. Do you see? They saw the king coming, offering the kingdom and setting it up. The church is a mystery. Paul says, this is a mystery which has been revealed to me, which was hidden in the past. And so the gap in here is 2,000 years long. Now the Old Testament prophets didn't see. And so immediately the king comes and it moves to his second coming and it says, I will cut off the chariot from Ephraim and the horse from Jerusalem and the battle bow shall be cut off and he shall speak peace to the nations and his dominion shall be from sea even to sea and from the earth, or from the river rather, even to the ends of the earth. From the deep humiliation and affliction of Messiah at his first coming, Zechariah moves to the glory and exaltation of his second coming. Now the chariot here is a battle chariot. And the horse is an instrument of war. The horse was used for war. So were chariots. And what he's saying here is, I will bring an end to war. I will remove the need for chariots and horses in Jerusalem. They won't have to fight anymore. And the battle bow will be cut off. There's no need for these things. Why? He shall speak peace to the nations, set up his dominion from sea to sea, from the river to the ends of the earth. That's basically a quote from Psalm 72, verse 8. From sea to sea means worldwide. He will rule the world, rule the whole world. And the river here is the river Euphrates, which was the eastern border of the land given originally to Abram. And so from Israel's land, bordered on the east by the Euphrates, extending from that center point, that as the Latins would say, terminus a quo, from that point all around the world will be the place where Jesus reigns. He will bring peace so that there will be no more need for battle. Now here we are in the salvation part. This is God's wonderful redemption of Israel. No more war. He will rule and he will reign. And then he takes it a step further. Verse 11. As for thee also, that is Israel, by the blood of thy covenant, I have sent forth thy prisoners out of the pit in which is no water. You know, there's a phenomenal thing here in the Hebrew, and that is this, that this is spoken of as if it already happened. It's a perfect tense. In other words, It's just as good as done. In that day, because of the blood of the covenant, I have already sent forth thy prisoners out of the pit in which was no water. You say, well, what does that mean? Well, he says, first of all, because of the blood of the covenant. What blood is that? Well, you remember back in Genesis 15, God made a promise to Abram. He said, Abram, before he was Abraham, he said, I'm going to make a great nation out of you, and I'm going to promise to bless that nation. Now, I want to seal that promise. So you get a goat and a ram and a heifer and a pigeon and a turtle dove. And you split the animals in half and then just kill the pigeon and the turtle dove. And lay half of the animals on this side and half of the animals on this side, the dead pigeon on this side and the dead turtle dove on this side. That's a messy, bloody deal. Say, what's God up to? He got all done doing that, and God just gave him a divine anesthetic, put him to sleep. He zonked. And the Bible says that God, speaking of God as a smoking, burning lamp and furnace, God passed between those pieces, Genesis 15. You say, what in the world is that? In the East, when people made a covenant, they made it in blood. And the way they did it was to cut an animal in half and walk between the bloody parts of the animal. That was the custom to seal a promise. And God, watch this. God was not making a promise with Abram. So he just put Abram asleep and said, you're not involved in this, kid. God was making a promise with God. Nobody went through those pieces but him. He vowed with himself to bless his people. That's unconditional. Because God could never make a promise he made with himself. Both parties are incapable of violating it. Because both parties are one and the same God. And so he says, it is because of my own covenant, the blood of that covenant. It may even also include the bloodshed and the Mosaic covenant. And certainly, ultimately, it is the covenant that is fulfilled most singularly in whose blood? The blood of Jesus Christ. Because of the blood that I passed between then, because of the blood of the Mosaic covenant, because of the blood of the Lord Jesus Christ, the once for all offering, because of those things, some past, some yet to come, I'll never violate my promise. It's sealed in blood. You say, well, people always say, our millennialists always say this, the people who don't believe Israel has a place, they say, well, you see, Israel blew it. You see, Israel isn't worthy to be redeemed. Israel isn't worthy to be brought back. Israel forfeited their right. Listen, it doesn't say, but I'm going to bring you back because you're so wonderful. Or I'm going to bring you back because you've just now and then been pretty good. Or I'm going to bring you back because I feel sort of sorry for you. It says, I'm going to bring you back because I made a promise with myself and I sealed that promise in blood. And when I do that, I keep my promise. And so because of that, he calls them prisoners of hope in verse 12. Turn to the stronghold, you prisoners of hope. Turn to me is what he's saying. It's all going to come to pass. Trust me, lean on me, ye prisoners of hope. And when you get out, everything that's ever been withheld from you will be given back double measure. Is that in the Bible? It's in the Bible, verse 12. Even today do I declare, I will render what? Double unto you. Not just blessing, double blessing. After all, you've had double anxiety and double pain. I'll render double blessing. And they have had terrible pain, double pain. Isaiah 61:7, I just thought of it, says, for your shame you shall have double, and for confusion they shall rejoice in their portion. Therefore in their land they shall possess a double portion. In other words, you had double pain, I'll give you a double portion. That's God's promise. And so he says, I'm going to save them. I'm going to take the war from the earth, verse 10. I'm going to give them salvation and bring them out of the pit. And I'm going to double bless them, verse 12. Now watch this one. Just so we don't lose our place in history, the Holy Spirit stops here and gives us another one of those historical pledges. Are you ready for this one? Verse 13. When I have bent Judah for me and filled the bow with Ephraim and raised up thy sons, O Zion, against thy sons, O Greece, and made thee like the sword of a mighty man, and the Lord shall be seen over them, and his arrow shall go forth like the lightning, and the Lord God shall blow the trumpet and shall go with whirlwinds of the south. Now, stop there. Now, that seems pretty obscure, but it isn't. Let me show you the picture here. It's really clear if you just look, step at a time at it. The Lord says, just to let you know, I'm on your side. Even so you don't doubt me. Even after Alexander, I got another little token along the path here that'll show you I mean business. I will use Judah like a bow. And you know what a bow? You bend that bow. Judah is the bow and Ephraim is the arrow. In other words, I'm going to use you as my weapons, O Zion, against Greece. Now, there's only been one time in history when God ever used Israel to defeat Greece. And that was in the period of time known as the intertestamental period, the period of time between the Old and the New Testament, that 400-year period in there between the last of the scribes, Ezra, and the first, the New Testament, those 400 years, the last 400. In that period of time, Israel knew the domination of Greece. And only one time in those years did they ever break that domination. It was under the Maccabees. Judas Maccabeus, a Jewish man and his sons, started a rebellion against the yoke of Greece because that rotten Greek ruler that had been assigned to Israel by the name of Antiochus Epiphanes had so desecrated the temple, he stuffed pork down the throats of the priests and he sacrificed a pig on the altar, and he was a terrible character. And they were so infuriated by this that God raised up a rebellious army and they literally fought against Greece and prevailed. And so that's what you have here. God is saying, someday I'm going to use you to defeat Greece and make you like the sword of a mighty man. And the Lord will be seen over them at that time, and his arrow shall go forth like the lightning, and the Lord God will blow the trumpet and go with whirlwinds of the south. If you've ever lived in that part of the world, they say you watch for whirlwinds coming from the south because they're devastating, deadly whirlwinds. And just like a devastating whirlwind, just like lightning cracking out of the sky, just like a sharp arrow and a piercing sword, God says, I'm going to use Israel against Greece. And the war lasted from 175 to 163 B.C. They fought Antiochus Epiphanes and they won their independence. For them, it was a holy war. And here Zechariah says, God will be your captain. Jehovah will blow the trumpet. He'll call you to battle. He'll send you out to victory. But that's only a touch. That's only a token. That's only a pledge on the path to the final victory that awaits in the great and glorious future when Jesus comes. David Barron, the great commentator, written probably the most significant book on the prophecy of Zechariah, says, quote, Zion and Greece, as has been well observed by another writer, are in this prophecy of Zechariah opposed to one another as the city of God and the city of the world. And the defeat of Antiochus Epiphanes and his successors at the hands of comparative handfuls of despised Jews, to which this passage may refer primarily, foreshadows the final conflict with world power and the judgments to be inflicted on the confederated armies who shall be gathered against Jerusalem, not only directly by the hand of God, but also by the hand of Israel, who shall then be made strong in Jehovah, so that the feeble among them shall be as David, and the house of David shall be as God, as the angel of Jehovah before them. And so Barron is right. What you see here is just a token or a pledge. It's just a historical picture of the ultimate great victory God will win over the nations using Israel even as his instrument. Now let's go on to the final triumph in verse 15. The Lord of hosts shall defend them, and they shall devour and subdue the sling stones. And they shall drink and make a noise as through wine, and they shall be filled like bowls and like the corners of the altar. You know, the Lord of hosts is a great term. In the Hebrew, it literally translates the Lord of armies. The Lord of armies is on their side. He is going to defend them like a lion. He will devour. You see, it's the Lord and Israel, one and the same. And Israel, like the lion of God, takes their enemies and devours them. And I like this one. They shall drink and make a noise as through wine. You know what happens to people when they drink too much wine? They get loud. Have you ever noticed that? And they get boisterous. And you're going to be like that. You're going to know victory and the joy and the excitement and the boisterous kind of things that go with it. The battle he's really discussing here is Armageddon. And the armies of the world may amass themselves against Israel, but Israel's going to wind up just walking over the stones, shouting with joy. And then an interesting thing, he likens them to bowls. He says, and you shall be filled like bowls and like the corners of the altar. What in the bowls are? Well, Mizrach in Hebrew. This is the type of a bowl, now watch this, the type of a bowl used to catch up sacrificial blood splashed against the altar. When they offered sacrifices, the blood was very meaningful to them, and so when it would splash on the altar, they would catch it in these bowls. And then, this is an interesting thing, then they would take the bowls and they would splash the remaining blood against the corner of the altar so that it would splatter on this side and splatter on that side. And they would do that to all the corners so that the whole altar was splattered with blood. You can't imagine how ugly an altar finally became. Incredible, ugly thing. But they were literally, he says, you will be like bowls that are used to splatter blood all over the altar. And what he's really saying here is that Israel is going to see the splattering of the bloodshed of the godless. See, both parts are here, people. That's a terrible thing to think about. Terrible. There's going to be so much blood, you'll think you're the bulls. Hey, read Revelation 14:20. The blood will be to what depth? The horses' bridles for 200 miles. So you have the salvation on the one hand and the peace and the kingdom and this terrible judgment of the godless on the other hand. So we see the character of the coming king, a king righteous, a savior lowly. We see his conquest and judgment. And lastly, I love this, we see his care. Verse 60. And here we turn to salvation again. And the Lord their God shall save them in that day as the flock of his people. For they shall be like the stones of a crown lifted up as an ensign upon his land. And we'll stop there. He says, the Lord their God shall save them in that day as the flock of his people. Now all of a sudden he's a shepherd king saving his flock. I'm not going to take the time to show you, but we'll see it as we finish the book of Zechariah. That shepherd king concept is repeated in Zechariah. Salvation is going to come. Salvation is going to come. Chapter 13, verse 1. In that day, there shall be a fountain opened to the house of David and to the inhabitants of Jerusalem for sin and for uncleanness. There's going to be a purging. You know what I think? You know what I think the theme song of the theme song of the kingdom is going to be? The 23rd Psalm. The Lord is what? My shepherd. I shall not want. That's the theme song of the kingdom. The saved remnant, he says further, will be like the stones in a crown, lifted up as an ensign upon his land. Lifted up means sparkling in Hebrew. The saved people are going to be like sparkling jewels in the crown of the Messiah. Beautiful thought. All the rebels will be purged out, Ezekiel says, and there will be godly people left, and they will become like jewels in the crown of the Messiah. Malachi 3:17, Malachi says, that the Lord spoke and said, they shall be mine in the day when I make up my jewels. God's people will be like a crown on his head in the kingdom. So we see a great future for Israel. Great, great reality of the coming king based on the blood of the covenant. And what is the response? There can only be one response in the heart of Zechariah. There can only be one response in your heart and mine, and that's praise, verse 17. For how great is his goodness, and how great is his beauty. And then they look into the kingdom and see the plenty that's there. Grain shall make the young men cheerful, and new wine do the same thing to the young girls. In other words, look at the kingdom. All supplies will be there. We'll have all we need for happiness. Oh, how great is his goodness. How great is his beauty. In that day, beloved, there will be prosperity, and there will be joy like the world has never conceived. There is coming a king. I hope you'll be a part of his kingdom. Who is that king? I'll tell you who it is. Who was it that rode on the colt the foal of an ass? The Lord Jesus Christ. Who will it be that comes back? The Lord Jesus Christ. He came once in humility. He returns in honor. He came in meekness. He returns in might. He came in poverty. He returns in power. He came in shame, and he returns in sovereignty. And Zechariah says, be comforted, Israel. Someday your trouble will be over, and salvation will come, and you'll reign with the king. In case you doubt this, you better look back at Alexander the Great. That was sign number one. And you better look back at the Maccabean Revolution in 175 B.C. That was sign number two. And believe me, God kept the first two, and I'm confident he'll keep the last part, aren't you? And it behooves us not only to examine our own hearts, as Peter said, knowing, seeing that you know these things shall come to pass, what manner of persons ought you to be? We ought to examine our own hearts. We also ought to go to those people around us and call them to be a part of the kingdom that is going to be brought by the King.
2: 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Some wonderful reminders from John MacArthur today on Grace to You. 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
14: Hi there, I'm Jordan. 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
17: Clearly, Jesus is giving us permission. He commissioned his disciples, and then he commissioned 72 more. I understand there's a whole group of theology supported by all theological schools that say all the miracles stopped with the last of the apostles. There's a Greek word that's the best answer I know to that theory. Baloney. It means I disagree. It would be the cruelest of all hoaxes to give us a narrative filled with the supernatural involvement of God and then tell us it no longer exists. It's illogical. It's irrational to me. It's inconsistent with the beliefs of the church through most of the history of the church.
16: Thank you for listening to Alan Jackson Ministries. We'll be back to the message in just a moment. But first, we want to tell you about Pastor Alan's new book. The world is constantly trying to tell us who we are. But God's Word tells a different story. In his new book, Your Identity in Christ, 12 Truths About Who You Are, Pastor Alan Jackson shares biblical truths to help you better understand who you are in Christ through your relationship with Jesus. 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That's 855-577-2255. We're so glad you're here to listen. Today's program will complete the message we began yesterday. Here's Pastor Alan with part two of When Kingdoms Collide, The Tipping Point.
17: So we've talked a long time around here around this little notion about let's pray. How many of you have had a let's pray moment with somebody else? I want to take that just a little bit further. I've invited you to a very simple one-sentence prayer that you can make a part of almost any daily activity or conversation. You can take it to work or to the ball fields. But I want to suggest we have to begin to invite God's power into the midst of the arenas where we live. Let's decide we will not yield to the excuses. I don't know enough. I don't feel confident. I don't feel particularly powerful. What if they ask me a question I can't answer? What if I pray and nothing happens? I'll tell you something that's scarier. What if you pray and something does happen? That'll really make you anxious. You see, if you'll think of prayer as an invitation to the Lord, God, we need your help. You can help however. If you want to help by an adjustment of my diet, if you want to help by a doctor with compassion, if you want to help supernaturally, God, we need your help. It's not a repudiation of science. Look, science is not God. Science is a method. It's a way to learn, to observe our world, to catalog what we learn, and then to build upon it. If the Lord tarries 100 years from now, the third graders will laugh at our most brilliant scientist. I promise. Science is a lousy God. I brought you some passages, Matthew 8:16. Matthew is describing an event in Jesus' life and ministry, but he's going to quote Isaiah 53, which is the great messianic chapter in the prophet Isaiah. Hundreds of years before Jesus was born, Isaiah wrote about the Messiah and what he would do. Jesus didn't fit the expectations of that first century audience. It's why they killed him. But Matthew had understood by this point. He said, when evening came, many who were demon-possessed were brought to Jesus, and he drove out the spirits with a word, and he healed all the sick. This was to fulfill what was spoken through the prophet Isaiah. He took up our infirmities, and he carried our diseases. Why do we pray for the sick? Is it just because God does miracles? Well, he does, but that's not really the permission, the invitation we've been given. You see, the redemptive work of Jesus, what he accomplished on the cross, included more than just the forgiveness of our sins and salvation so that we could go to heaven. It's a far more multifaceted provision than that describes. He's provided, he said he gave us peace. He gave us strength. Matthew is quoting when he says Jesus healed all the sick. He said he's fulfilling what the prophet Isaiah said, that he carried our sicknesses and our diseases, that on the cross, God placed on Jesus our sickness and disease. So when we ask God for him to bring health and healing to our bodies, we're asking in the same way we ask for forgiveness of our sins. It was the same price paid for both. Now, that does not remove us from the vagaries of aging, folks. Stop it. But it does mean there's a power available to help us. When God created Adam and Eve in the garden, he said they were very good. I'm pretty sure they didn't put contacts in like I did this morning. God's intent is that we be well. He designed your body to heal. You really don't need much information beyond that. The design engineer fixed you to heal. If you cut your finger, you don't lose your mind. I hope. You know, you put a little Band-Aid around it, hopefully with like Flintstones on it. Or you get your mommy to kiss it. And you know, with just a little bit of time passes, it will heal. Do you understand how amazing? You can break a bone. And if you give it just the slightest opportunity to do so, it will mend itself. The screen on your phone won't do that. God built us to heal. So when we pray for someone to be well, and we ask them, now you have to cooperate. You can't purposely destroy the temple. You have a fiduciary responsibility to what God has entrusted to you, and a part of that is your physical body. You know, we get way heated up in church about our favorite sins. I can choose some that we don't talk about much of. You know, it used to be we preached some fiery sermons about smoking. No pun intended. You know, we don't do that so much anymore, so there's not much conversation around that. But you know, the Bible says far more about gluttony than it does drunkenness. Yeah, I know. It's the man that talks about Oreos and M&Ms. But we do far more damage with our forks than about anything else.
18: There's a multi-billion dollar industry on how to lose weight, as if there's a secret. Come on now. I think we all have some general idea that cheese doodles might not be vitamin enriched. And that if we would move more and consume less, we might be healthier. So you can't purposely destroy your temple and then look at the Lord and say, help me. That's like not studying for a test and then asking for wisdom. Having said that, the invitation to God in our lives is intended to be a demonstration of His power that will make the unbelieving world jealous. Whether we're complying with His truth and we're not committing gluttony, we're not purposely destroying the temple He's given us, or we're inviting His power into our lives to bring freedom and deliverance, spirit, soul, and body, so that their transformation is distinctive enough that the unbelievers will be jealous. Amen. Tell us what's happening with you. We would be interested in some of that as well. We've preferred to engage in some subtle debate about theological nuance over which translation of the Bible is best. Look at 1 Peter chapter 2. When they hurled their insults at him, at Jesus, he didn't retaliate. When he suffered, he made no threats. He didn't need to make any threats. He looked at Peter. Remember in the garden when they came to arrest him and Peter got all heated up and drew his sword and Jesus said, you can put it away, Pete. He said, if I needed to, I could call legions of angels. I need to do this tonight. See, we can live with that calm assurance. There may be loud voices from our adversaries. There may be very well some significant threats, not idle threats, significant legitimate threats. We need to be close enough to the Lord in a time of turmoil like we are walking through to understand that God's abiding presence is with us. That's more than just a Sunday church faith or a Saturday church faith or an occasional glance at the Bible kind of a faith. That's a life yielded to the Lord. We're going to have to walk more towards that. He made no threats. Instead, he entrusted himself to the one who judges justly. He himself, here's the punchline, he himself. There's an emphasis in that. Jesus himself bore our sins in his body on the tree. Do you believe that? Me too. So that we might die to sins and live for righteousness. By that same sacrifice, by his wounds, we are healed. So why do I pray for the sick? Well, the same way if someone comes to me and says, Pastor, I'd like to be a Christian. I have complete confidence in saying to them, well, if you'll ask the Lord to forgive your sins and invite Jesus into your life, he will do both of those things. Do you believe that? Yes. Me too. I saw about six hands. The rest of you should consider it. It's true. But that same sacrifice has given me the opportunity to invite God's health into our bodies. I don't always live in the health that Jesus provided, but I don't always live in the righteousness he provided either. And neither do you. Wonder what pastor's doing. Stop. By his wounds you were healed. One more verse. I gave it to you from John. Jesus is preparing his disciples for his exit. And he said, I tell you the truth. And you know by now when you see that phrase, he's about to drop a truth bomb that nobody's going to believe. I tell you the truth, he said. Anyone who has faith in me will do what I've been doing. Whew. He'll do even greater things than these because I'm going to the Father. A lot of implications of that I'm not going to unpack right now, but clearly Jesus is giving us permission. He commissioned his disciples, and then he commissioned 72 more. I understand there's a whole group of theology supported by all theological schools that say all the miracles stopped with the last of the apostles. There's a Greek word that's the best answer I know to that theory, baloney. It means I disagree. It would be the cruelest of all hoaxes to give us a narrative filled with the supernatural involvement of God and then tell us it no longer exists. It's illogical, it's irrational to me. It's inconsistent with the beliefs of the church through most of the history of the church.
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17: Folks, understanding who you are in Christ, the price that was paid to give you status in the kingdom of God, it will write a future for you that is not dependent upon your family of origin, your life circumstance, the expressions of evil that you've had to overcome. In Christ Jesus, we are triumphant both in time and for all eternity. We put this little booklet together. It'll help you. 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
18: So here's my invitation to you. I want to suggest that you take that let's pray idea. As you listen to people and you engage in your day and your spheres of influence, people, particularly in the South, we just talk. How are you doing? And people tell you. You usually recognize those people. They're not from here. They don't know. We don't care. In the South, it's a form of greeting. But if you listen, people tell you a great deal. And I've encouraged you to say, well, let's pray. Don't ask for permission. You know, don't say, you know, I'm a servant of the Most High God and my pastor has challenged me to pray for the pagans. And the Spirit of God has given me discernment to recognize that you were such. Might I lay my hands on you and pray for you, O pagan one? Please don't do that. I would run from you. Don't ask for permission. When you do that, you forfeit all of the initiative that you have, because you're not really asking them to pray. You're just telling them you're going to. They can receive it. They can reject it. They have a part in this, but you're going to offer a prayer on their behalf. That's a tremendous gift. It's better than saying, I will pray for you, because you may walk off and forget. Just say, let's pray. And when you say that, you close your eyes. They'll be staring at you, pretty certain. Just close your eyes. I'll usually bow my head just a bit. And then just one sentence. Lord, help my friend in Jesus' name. Lord, the kids have been sick. Restore their health in Jesus' name. Lord, you know they need a breakthrough. I don't know what it is. Help them in Jesus' name. God, we need your wisdom in Jesus' name. Lord, we need a breakthrough. Just a sentence. And when you say amen, and this is it, folks, right here. This is the key. When you say amen, just keep moving. Some of us grew up in traditions where you want some gratification. So when you say amen, you want some affirmation that they've experienced something. And so you give them sometimes not so subtle messages. Amen. I'm telling you, you're creepy. You are. You're not godly. You're creepy. You're carnal. Did you feel it? Oh, I felt it. I'm telling you, I don't want anything to do with you. Amen. Who do you think the Titans are going to draft? And will it make any difference? Just move on. Now, you've done two things at that point. You've extended an invitation to God into the life of someone, which is powerful. And you have identified yourself as someone who believes in prayer, and there's a high degree of probability that person will return or send someone else. I can testify to this. But now this is where the addition comes. I want you to be prepared to pray for people that need healing. You may have people in your sphere of influence that are battling some real serious things. Don't just pray once. Every time you have a chance, if you're with that person. So Lord, I thank you for my friend. I thank you that you're going to complete that healing in Jesus' name. Amen. And just keep moving. Don't do that creepy stuff. I'm standing with you, brother. I'm hanging in there. Just stop. We're inviting God in. But you see, we haven't extended enough invitations to God to make anyone jealous. We've used we've said, well, you know, I'm open to anything that God wants. Well, you know, Pastor, I'm just not sure how I feel about all those invitations. So I'm just open. No, you're not. No, you're not. Jesus said, if you're hungry and thirsty, you'll be filled. When I'm hungry, I'm not just open. I'm going to open something. Isn't that right? You get hungry enough, you lose your sense of decorum. You know, you will go to hell with that passive attitude. I'm open to anything God has for you. You will miss the kingdom of God, because unless you believe in your heart and confess with your mouth that Jesus is Lord, you will miss it. It's not about what God's going to do. It's about our response. So would you be willing to take a let's pray and just bump it a bit and begin to pray for people that need a miracle, that need a healing, that need deliverance, that need a door to open, that need a breakthrough? Would you be willing to take that a bit more assertively into our world? It's biblical. We've been given permission. It's not because of our holiness or our goodness or our righteousness. It's not because of my biblical scholarship or because I'm an extrovert or not. It's because of who Jesus is and what he's done for us. When I tell someone they can be saved or born again or converted, it's not because I'm godly or holy or righteous. God can accomplish his purposes through a donkey. That's how I got on the team. I'll tell you, I've done it with a little bit of laughter, but it's not funny. And I'm happy to laugh because I don't want to take ourselves too seriously, but I do want to take the assignment very seriously. The disciples are imprisoned. And before the end of this narrative in Acts chapter 5, they're going to receive their first flogging. They're going to be beaten because of their advocacy for Jesus. They've been imprisoned and released in this same little scenario. And when they are rearrested as they're preaching again, this time there's enough anger directed at them that some want to execute them, and there's an intervention that's done, and so they decide just to settle for beating them severely. Now, I'm asking you to take a different posture towards your faith, folks. We've been kind of these happy, passive people. We're reluctant to pray for one another at church. Well, what will they think? If they're at church, I don't care. If you're in church and I pray for you and that offends you, I mean, we can talk about it, and I may need to change my attitude a bit, or I don't know, but we'll work through that. We're going to pray for people. But we got to pray for people in the marketplace. Well, they may not like that. Yeah, I know. The people that went before us were imprisoned, and they bore scars on their body because of their advocacy for Jesus. We think if we get canceled in the social media or we get unfriended, ooh. I was reminded of something this week, and I'm going to share a portion because it's a contrast with what's happened. We just recently had a presentation in our national cathedral by a bishop of a very celebrated expression of evangelicalism, endorsing a very ungodly worldview without embarrassment or shame. It has been widely celebrated, got to make the talk show circuit, hail the hero. I don't agree. No matter what your education or the status from which you are ministering, if you deny the truth of Scripture in a biblical worldview, I don't believe that should be celebrated. But as I was thinking of that and praying about that, I was reminded of another presentation in Washington. It's been a while. It was February the 5th in 1994. In fact, I put the quote in your notes. I thought it was valuable enough. It was at the National Prayer Breakfast in Washington, D.C., and Mother Teresa was there. If you don't know her story, a few minutes on the internet is worth the investment. A very diminutive nun that worked with the poorest of the poor in Calcutta in India. And at that prayer breakfast, our president at the time was Bill Clinton, and President Clinton and his wife were there, and so was Vice President Al Gore and his wife, 4,000 others in attendance. And at that time in the unfolding story of our nation, there had been multiple attempts to pass a ban on partial birth abortion. It's a very heinous act. The child is at full term, he's brought to the point of delivery, and when the head crowns, they would puncture a hole, vacuum out what was needed to collapse the skull and make delivery easier. And a bill had been put on the president's desk multiple times, which he had vetoed. Our track record on the sanctity of human life is abhorrent, and it remains so until today. You know, abortion has touched every one of us directly or indirectly. I'm not throwing stones. We can be forgiven and set free. I'm very grateful for that. This isn't about shame, but we cannot continue the practice. Well, on that day in Washington, D.C., with that expression of tremendous power, this diminutive nun from Calcutta took the floor. And I gave you just a portion of what she said. She said, "By abortion, the mother does not learn to love, but kills even her own child to solve her problems. And by abortion, that father is told that he does not have to take any responsibility at all for the child that he's brought into the world. The father is likely to put other women into the same trouble. So abortion just leads to more abortion. Any country that accepts abortion is not teaching its people to love, but to use any violence to get what they want. This is why the greatest destroyer of love and peace is abortion." She concluded her speech with words of hope and a reminder that we are called to use freedom for higher purposes than murder. She went on to say, "If we remember that God loves us and that we can love others as He loves us, then America can become a sign of peace for the world. From here, a sign of care for the weakest of the weak, the unborn child, must go out to the world."
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3: Well, you know, nobody had it made more than Adam and Eve, did they? They lived in a beautiful garden called Paradise all to themselves. They walked with God himself. And then came the great fall, a fall so great that it affects us even to this day. And in the study of Genesis, Pastor Greg Laurie takes us to the event that changed everything. We're going to see the moment that trouble came to paradise. So stay tuned for our Thankful Thursday, A New Beginning.
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5: Wherever we are, whatever we're doing, temptation seems to find us. 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
6: Here's what you need to remember. Every temptation can be resisted and overcome. Every temptation. The Bible says, blessed is the man that endures temptation, for when he has tried, he'll receive the crown of life. And the word blessed can be translated happy. You're happy when you overcome temptation.

0: the Lord's Prayer, we read, "Lead us not into temptation." And we certainly don't want to go down that path. But haven't you found that sometimes temptation comes up the path and finds us? Temptation is pervasive. It's ubiquitous. And today on A New Beginning, Pastor Greg Laurie helps us dissect temptation. We'll trace its roots all the way back to the Garden of Eden. And Pastor Greg offers some good biblical insights on how to stop Satan's attacks right in their tracks.
1: So I heard about a pastor who was taking over a church. He didn't really know anybody there yet. So on the Saturday before that Sunday, he decided to go meet people in the congregation. So he met a few folks and he came to one home of one of his congregants and he knocked on the door and there was no answer. He knocked again, still no answer, knocked one more time. And so he left his business card with his name on it. And then he wrote down Revelation 3:20. Which of course says, "Behold, I stand at the door and knock. If any man hear my voice and open the door, I will come in." So the next day was Sunday, and someone took that card the pastor gave to them and gave it to an usher to give back to the pastor. And the pastor looked at the card, and they too had written a scripture reference. They wrote down Genesis 3:10, which says, "I heard your voice in the garden, and I was afraid because I was naked, so I hid myself." So we'll actually get to that verse in this message today, among others. So we've looked at the creation of all things. Now we're looking at the story of Adam and Eve's sin against God in the Garden of Eden. We're reading about the creation of men and women. And in Genesis 2, Moses zooms in from the cosmos to the Garden of Eden. This new section of Genesis deals with the relationship between God and man. So let's read together Genesis 2, verse 7. "And the Lord God formed man of the dust of the ground and breathed into his nostrils the breath of life. And man became a living being. The Lord God planted a garden eastward in Eden, and there he put the man whom he had formed, and out of the ground the Lord God made every tree grow that is pleasant to the sight and good for food. The tree of life was in the midst of the garden, and the tree of the knowledge of good and evil." And so Adam had the coolest job of all time. He was the gardener in the Garden of Eden. His job was to discover what the Lord had made, to enjoy what God had created, and to tend to this

0: garden. But something was missing in Adam's life. And more specifically, it wasn't a something, it was a someone. But Adam didn't know that yet because he had not yet met the someone. But here she comes. Genesis 2, verse 18. The Lord God said, "It's not good that man should be alone. I will make a helper comparable to him." Drop down to verse 21. And the Lord caused a deep sleep to fall upon Adam. And as he slept, he took one of his ribs and closed up the flesh in its place. Then the rib which the Lord God had taken from man, he made into a woman, and he brought her to the man. Adam said, "This is now bone of my bones and flesh of my flesh. She shall be called woman because she was taken out of man. Therefore, shall a man leave his father and mother and be joined to his wife, and they shall become one flesh. And they were both naked, the man and the wife, and they were not ashamed." So here are Adam and Eve in perfect paradise, living the dream, man. You can't get any better than this. Surrounded by beauty, surrounded by the most amazing wildlife. All the animals are docile and tame and the greatest food to eat, and it's so good. Well, there was trouble in paradise. Enter the devil. Go to Genesis 3, verse 1. "Now the serpent was more cunning than any beast of the field which the Lord God had made. And he said to the woman, 'Has God indeed said you will not eat of every tree of the garden?' And the woman said to the serpent, 'Well, we may eat of the fruit of the trees of the garden, but of the fruit of the tree which is in the midst of the garden, God has said, you shall not eat it nor touch it, lest you die.' The serpent said to the woman, 'Oh, you will not surely die. For God knows that in the day you eat of it, your eyes will be open, and you will be like God, knowing good and evil.' And when the woman saw the tree was good for food, and that it was pleasant to the eyes and desirable to make one wise, she took of the fruit and she ate. And she gave it to her husband with her, and he ate. And the eyes of both of them were open, and they knew they were naked. And they sewed fig leaves together and made themselves coverings. And they heard the sound of the Lord God walking in the garden in the cool of the day. And Adam and his wife hid themselves from the presence of the Lord God among the trees of the garden. Then the Lord called to Adam and said to him, 'Where are you?' Adam said, 'I heard your voice in the garden, but I was afraid because I was naked, so I hid myself.'" So here now we see how the devil seeks to attack and undermine us. We see his four waves of attack that he uses over and over again. Interesting, he comes as a snake, a talking snake. Did other animals talk at this time before the fall? I don't know. That'd be kind of cool, having conversations with different animals. But he comes as a snake. And, you know, snakes are interesting creatures. When I was a young boy, I was really an avid collector of snakes. I had boas and pythons and king snakes and gopher snakes. And then I went out and caught snakes. And, you know, snakes are not expressive creatures. They're cold-blooded. Snakes don't show affection. Like a dog, you know, dogs are so affectionate, they want to be with you. You know when a dog's happy, you know when a dog's sad. Cats, they're more mysterious, filled with murderous thoughts. They might occasionally lick you with their little weird sandpaper tongue. But even with a cat, you can read them to a certain degree, though they're a bit more mysterious than dogs. But reptiles, snakes in particular, you don't know if they're just kind of looking around or they're going to strike at you. It's hard to tell. And so they're very clever. They're very sly. And the devil is compared in the Bible to a snake. I read a sad story about a large python that ate a chihuahua. Well, what happened was some family had a snake that was their pet that slithered around the home. And they had a chihuahua. What could go wrong? And one day they found the snake in the chihuahua's bed. And that should have been their first warning that trouble was coming to the chihuahua. So one morning the kids got up and went into the front room, and there is the snake finishing off the chihuahua. And but come on, man. I mean, if a snake's in your bed, trouble's gonna follow. And I think sometimes we think, oh, I can handle this temptation. I can control this vice. It won't get the better of me. And next thing you know, you're in trouble. That's how the devil works. He's subtle. What does he do? He questioned the word of God. Hey, did God really say what you thought? he said. And Satan also questioned the love of God. If God really loved you, he'd let you do whatever you want. No, he loved you too much to let you do whatever you want.
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0: You know, I've heard people describe a trip to Israel as seeing the Bible actually come to life. Hey, everybody, Greg Laurie. And I've been to Israel many times, and I've led a lot of tours, and I have to say that's absolutely true. Listen, when you're walking on the same stones that Jesus himself walked on, well, that's something that's enriching to your faith. It's not just a travel experience. It actually energizes and enhances your study of the Bible. Think of it this way. It's a vacation with a purpose, and we're going to be taking a tour of Israel April 6 to 15, 2027. 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
1: 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Well, today, Pastor Greg is showing us the pivotal moment in the Garden of Eden when sin entered the picture, provoked by temptation from our spiritual adversary. We continue now.
0: The devil's primary objective is to separate you from God through sin. He'll always be looking for ways to do that. And once he succeeds, once you take the bait that he offers, then he'll come and condemn you. That's why he's called the accuser of the brethren in King James. But he will tempt you and then condemn you for giving in to his temptation. And he'll say things to you like, oh man, don't read the Bible now. That would be hypocritical. Don't you dare go to church. I mean, when we've sinned, we think, well, I can't go to church after what I did this week. What do you think the church is? Think of the church like a hospital. Think of the church like a place that you go to get better. As I've often said, the church is not a museum for saints. It's a hospital for sinners, right? But the devil will try to keep you from church, keep you from God's people, keep you from opening the Bible, keep you from praying. Don't listen to him, but that's what the devil does. Did God really say what you thought he said? And he introduces the assumption that God's word is subject to our judgment. Anyway, you know, I don't know. I mean, do we really want to listen to what God said in his word? And people do this all the time. They'll say things like, well, I'm a Christian and I love the Lord, but I don't know if I agree with this part of the Bible. Because my God would never send a person to hell for living in rebellion against him and outside of his plan. Or my God thinks thus and so. Well, listen, I don't know who your God is, but he's not the God of the Bible. Someone once asked me, what do you do when you come to a verse in the Bible you don't agree with? My response was, change your opinion because you're wrong. Now, you want to make sure you've correctly interpreted that verse in context and so forth. But having said that, the Bible is the source of all truth. And so we believe this, but the devil attacks the word of God. Really, what he is implying is God is holding you away from something good. Man, if God really loved you, he'd let you do whatever you want. Why would he restrict you? Why would he say you can't eat of this tree? God's holding you back from this thing because in the day you eat of it, you will be like a god yourself. You'll be a goddess knowing good and evil. He's a liar. If God tells you not to do something, it's for your own good. Is it really that bad? God gives us commandments. You shall not lie. You shall not steal. You shall not take the Lord's name in vain. You shall honor your mother and father. Live in these standards and by these principles because these are walls of protection keeping evil out. But we think, oh no, God's caging me in. And the opposite is the case. Years ago, we had a German shepherd. And one day I looked out the window and saw him staring at something in the grass. And what is that? And it was this brightly colored little finch. And I put my index finger down. This bird hopped right on my finger. So I walked into the kitchen. Kathy, look what I found in the backyard. Beautiful little bird. She was cooking something at that moment. Look at this bird. So we threw the bird in. We ate it. It's delicious. I have to. No, that didn't happen. I made that up. Just keep your attention. So where did this bird come from? It must be someone's pet. And Jonathan, who was a little boy then, said, there's a kid down the street that their bird died and they have a cage. I said, go get the cage. So he runs down the street, comes back, puts the cage on the kitchen counter. I open the door of the cage. He hops into the cage. He was so happy. He gets on the swing. Happy days are here again. He didn't see that cage as a prison. He saw that cage as protection from my German shepherd, who would have eaten him if I left him out there much longer. And when you understand the commandments and the principles of Scripture in their proper context, they're there to protect you. God says, the Bible says, no good thing will he withhold from those that walk uprightly. And then the devil denied the word of God. You know, it's a short step from questioning the word of God to denying the word of God. So what do we learn? Well, don't get into conversations with the devil. The Bible says, resist the devil and he will flee from you. And then the devil substitute his own lie. Hey man, you become like a god knowing good and evil. That was a complete lie. Listen, command central of your life is your mind. You are the air traffic controller of your own mind. The air traffic controller tells one pilot he can take off. He tells another they can land. He tells another to change their altitude. He tells even another to change their attitude. Probably not, but he's there directing people. And you decide what thoughts come into this mind of yours and what thoughts stay out. Paul writes about this in 2 Corinthians 10 when he says, the weapons we fight with are not the weapons of this world. On the contrary, we have divine power to demolish strongholds. We demolish arguments and every pretension that sets itself up against the knowledge of God. And we take captive every thought and make it obedient to Christ. So when that thought comes, you say, no, I'm not letting that one in. That thought of fear, that thought of lust, that thought of vengeance, that thought of whatever it is, that's not coming in here. Oh, that thought's coming in. That passage, that beautiful thought about the Lord, that is going to come in. So we ask ourselves the question, where is this thought coming from? Here's what you need to remember. Every temptation can be resisted and overcome. Every temptation. The Bible says, blessed is the man that endures temptation, for when he has tried, he'll receive the crown of life. And the word blessed can be translated happy. Happy. You're happy when you overcome temptation. Then 1 Corinthians 10:13 says, there is no temptation taking you but such as is common to man. But God who is faithful will not allow you to be tempted above what you are able. Would with the temptation make a way of escape that you may be able to bear it.

0: Good encouragement about the escape route available to all believers when temptation comes knocking. Pastor Greg Laurie with his message called Trouble in Paradise today here on A New Beginning. Now, God gives His children help so we won't fall victim to our adversary's temptation. But it's a different story with those who've never entered into a relationship with the Lord. It's a good time to ask, have you ever come to the Lord and asked Him to forgive your sins and be your Savior and Lord? Pastor Greg, what would you say to the person who wants to make that kind of change today?
1: What I would say is, He's only a prayer away, which means if you will call upon the name of the Lord right now through prayer, He will hear your prayer and answer your prayer. Listen, if you want Jesus Christ to come into your life, if you want Him to forgive you of your sin, if you want to know that you'll go to heaven when you die, just pray this prayer right now after me. Just pray, Lord Jesus, I know that I'm a sinner, but I know that You're the Savior who died on the cross for my sin and rose again from the dead. I turn from my sin now, and I choose to follow You from this moment forward as my Savior and Lord, as my God and my friend. In Jesus' name I pray. Amen.
0: 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You know, Pastor Greg, high school yearbooks will vote so-and-so as most likely to succeed or most likely to be famous or what have you. Mm-hmm. I'm thinking your yearbook never voted you most likely to preach the gospel to millions of people. Yours is an unlikely success story, but the Bible is full of unlikely success stories, isn't it?
1: It really is. You know, it's been said that if you see a turtle on a fence post, you know he didn't get there by himself. And I can tell you that it's a miracle that I came to Christ because I didn't go through the traditional route of becoming a believer. And by that, I mean someone didn't sit down and share the gospel with me. Many people listening may know my story, but in case you don't, what happened was I was walking across my high school campus at the age of 17. I was going downhill fast. I was using drugs. I was making bad decisions. And I happened upon a group of Christians that we very unaffectionately called the Jesus Freaks. And I sat down out of curiosity to see why they would believe the things they believed. Why would they carry their Bibles around at school? Why would they talk about God as though He were their next-door neighbor? Could they really have a relationship with Him? Well, as I watched them, I quickly dismissed what they were saying as mythology. I thought, these people are making this up. It can't be true. But the problem with that narrative was I knew a couple of them. I used to party with them, and I knew their life had been changed, so I couldn't dismiss them all as crazy people. And then a guy got up to speak. His name was Lonnie Frisbee. He was an evangelist from Calvary Chapel of Costa Mesa. And I don't remember most of what he said, but there was one statement that resonated with me. He said, Jesus said you're either for me or against me. I looked at the Jesus Freaks. They were obviously for him. I looked at myself. I wasn't one of them. Did that mean I was against God? I didn't want to be against God. I believed Jesus was out there somewhere, but I didn't know that I could come into a relationship with him. And then Lonnie said, if you want to accept Christ into your life, get up and walk forward and pray right here. I mean, this is lunchtime at high school on the front lawn of my high school campus. Walking forward like that was an insane concept. If I did that, someone might see me. But before I knew it, I was up there. I was praying. That was the day that Christ came into my life. I think it was a miracle. No one told me about Jesus, but the Lord sought me out and he called me. And I heard the gospel and I believed. And you know what? There's so many people like me out there waiting for someone to talk to them. Well, anyway, my whole story is contained in a book that we are offering to you right now, simply called Jesus Revolution. It was written by an outstanding author named Ellen Vaughn. Now, this is not actually written by me, but she wrote it with me. I told her the story of my life, the story of the life of Pastor Chuck Smith and Lonnie Frisbee. We talked about the Jesus movement back in the late 60s, early 70s. There's a lot of history about what was going on in American culture at that time to help you understand it better. And it is a beautifully written book, I might say, that you are going to enjoy. So if you saw the movie, you really need to read this book, because actually there's a lot there in the book that is not in the movie. It tells the story of my wife, Kathy. There's so much in this book that tells the story effectively of the last great spiritual awakening in America. And we want to offer it to our listeners for their gift of any size. And for our friends that are extra generous, we're going to offer something extra. We're going to offer the DVD of the Jesus Revolution film, which was a very successful film in theaters all around the world and is still on streaming platforms right now. But we're going to send you your own copy of the Jesus Revolution film if you could be extra generous in supporting our ministry. So get your copy of the Jesus Revolution book and the Jesus Revolution movie on DVD.
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2: Hello, I'm David Jeremiah. When we look at America at 250 years, we do so with gratitude, with honesty, and above all, with hope. Because our hope has never rested in human strength alone. Our hope is in the Lord. There is hope for America when we remember God, when we take responsibility for the way we live, and when we walk in truth. There is hope for America because the Bible assures us that God is still sovereign and He still rules over the nations. So let us look to God with faith for our nation's future. Let us thank Him for His blessings in the past. And let us ask Him to guide this nation in the years to come. 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
17: I don't care what they might say. 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
18: Mom and daddy playing footsies with your kids, raising them up, and you don't really teach them the Word of God. And by the time they get in college, they have an allegiance to that secular system. And we want to try to figure out what happened. We were playing games with them when they were growing up. We didn't really teach them the Word of God. And we didn't show them that we meant business with our God. When your kids see that you don't really care about God and His authority, all they need is an open door, and college will give it to them.

0: Rise, Move, and Go. That is the title of our message today, subtitled Theology Matters to God. Welcome to Way of Grace with Pastor Jessica Stand from Grace Bible Church here in Hayward and online at grace-bible.com. We are back in Genesis chapter 3 as we take a look at the fall of mankind and what really took place there and what led up to it. You see, that may look like it happened thousands of years ago, but it still happens today on a daily basis. And there are answers. He drove them out. Arise, move, and go. In spite of their sin, God still calls them, Adam and Eve, you and I, to the mission field. In a world of thorns, we are called to manage and model and mentor redemption that God handed out to Adam and Eve and you and I today. A lot of ground to cover. Let's get right to it. Here's Pastor Jesse once again on today's Way of Grace.
1: When God made Adam and Eve naked and bare and their skin very open, as it were, naked, it made them have a compatibility with the snake. Secondly, because it was their mission to actually name the animals, have authority over them, to guide and control them, there was no enmity. The enmity only came later in the proto-evangel. What that means is Eve was comfortable around snakes. Are you with me? Now let me keep going, because God's sovereign, isn't he? God warned her about the snake. Where, Pastor? In Genesis 2, verse 17, when he said, "Don't mess with that tree." I told you, when you're listening to wisdom, wisdom is always inferred, is not explicit, because he expects his children to be catechized. He expects his children to be catechized. That is taught. When you're properly taught, here's what you know. If daddy tells me don't eat of the fruit of that tree, then he's already warned me about that snake. Say amen if I'm making some sense. Because I know I'm cutting against the flesh right now. I'd much rather daddy tell me that stop sign is not to be crossed, which is called transgression, because I don't want you to experience the calamity that comes with it. Now, when I cross that stop sign and that diesel truck with that brother in there that just fell asleep for 10 seconds hits me, I don't get to go to daddy and say, "Daddy, why didn't you tell me about that diesel truck coming?" I did, son. I told you don't cross that stop sign. Yeah, yeah, yeah. Yeah. Ladies and gentlemen, this is called wisdom. And wisdom is justified of her children. I'm getting ready to teach you something. The tree of the knowledge of good and evil represents experiential knowledge without the fear of God. The tree of the knowledge of good and evil represents the choice for mankind to determine what good and evil is based upon their own experience rather than upon a relationship with God, where God tells you what good and evil is and not you determine it on the grounds of subjective experiential bias, which again is postmodernism today. You don't have an authority, they say, that can speak to you from a supraposition that tells you what's right and wrong. You have to figure this out on your own. Doesn't that sound like the teacher in the classroom that Eve has inadvertently went into? Exactly. Here's another thing you need to know about grammar, if you understood the grammar, which I'm sure you don't, but that's why you're supposed to have competent pastors. Genesis chapter 3, verse 1 gives us a construction of verse that infers that the snake has been talking to Eve a few times hence. Yeah, this makes sense to me. It's in what we call the Cal imperfect verb form. Now, the serpent was more naked than any beast of the field which the Lord God had made, and he was saying unto the woman. Imperfect verb form. Anybody who knows grammar in Latin or in Greek, they know this. It's true in the Hebrew. The imperfect verb form is that a conversation has started and it hasn't ended yet. An action has started, but it hasn't ended yet. Most theologians agree with me. That's wrong, because I'm the latter, and I agree with them that based upon that verb form, it is very logical that because there was no divine enmity put between the woman and the snake, she would have been used to being around snakes. And inherent in the mystery here is the idea that at some point she allowed herself to entertain the chaos and turning of things upside down, where she is now being taught by a snake rather than teaching him, which she was called to do. Am I making some sense? And so as he was talking to her, and I know where I'm at because I've been here before, the goal of the enemy is to inculcate and implement the 5 D's. His job is to distract you. Y'all keeping up with me? Because God had said, all of the trees of the garden you may freely eat. That's grace. Plus he knows you. He knows you're going to get full on one tree in about 5 minutes. By the time you eat of all the trees of the garden, you're going to be mature enough to know you don't have to eat of every tree to enjoy life. Remember I told you, you don't have to be a jack of all trades. To many, plenty of trees in the garden to enjoy. It's a metaphor for fullness in life. And so here we have a situation now where the woman is free to engage with all the animals. She has her own stewardship like the man does. And she's now on a day, like I told you, where she hears a voice coming through a snake. This is wild. Because none of the other animals are talking to her. Stay with me. See, this is what will happen when you don't have a continual line with somebody you can trust to talk to you. This is where a lot of our brothers that are in the distorted realm of psychosis hear voices. When we're not grounded in God, we will be open to voices. This is the danger of false religion and apostate churches, where everybody is open to other revelations than the revelation of biblical truth. This is what makes the Protestant church different than the Catholic church and the Greek Orthodox church and many other churches that are wide open to visions and revelation and all kind of voices. Am I making some sense? When the Protestant church got established, it said, sola scriptura is the divine authority upon which we know God is talking to us. All the other time, we're hoping it's God. And we can't know it's God if we don't know his word. Even if God is talking to us in providence, if he's talking to us in the different unctions that life brings about, we know how to hear from God if you're mature. And he'll kick your butt just to let you know it's him if you don't listen to him. Then you go back to the Bible. Oh, yeah, that's what he said back there. Leave that tree alone. Right? But you have a more sure word of prophecy by which you do well to take heed. We learned that last week, or at least in the Christmas narrative. The day star shining out of our heart is Jesus emerging as the light of the world in our dark heart to guide us to glory. And as you're going to learn next week, the Genesis narrative fall theologically is always about a temptation without that's drug us into a dialogue that led to our fall. After the fall, the temptation is within. That's why we got to take up with their son Cain. Because the temptation is within. The first one was without. Are y'all hearing me? So when we lay down the theology of lapsarianism, if you don't know, the nature of the fall, that's to lapse means to fall. Those of us who know something about addiction, we know what that means. When I lapse, I fall. And when I lapse not only from external temptations, but I lapse from internal compulsions driving me to rationale and make choices that I know are not good for me. But that's what we're going to learn next week when we deal with Cain, okay? But right now, Eve has been instigated by the adversary. She bought into the proposition. So at last, she started talking to him. And I told you that's where she went wrong. Because she had done something she should not have done. But she did it because she was sleep talking. Pastor Teach, sleep talking is when you're talking and don't know what you're talking about. Sleep talking is when you're pretending you know the Bible, but you don't. God has called us to be children of the day, not children of the night. He called us to be awake. He didn't call us to be asleep. You're not going to be talking coherently in your sleep. Have you ever heard your spouse talking in their sleep? We be talking some crazy stuff in our sleep, don't we? What you talking about? Then you lean in because you might think you're going to get some revelations on them. Eve is sleep talking. She is not awake. She has slipped into the matrix because she opened herself up to temptation. That's the way temptation works. Listen to me, child of God. Temptation comes to you smooth. Smooth. That's Proverbs chapter 5, where Solomon warned about the smooth nature of the illicit woman. Her words are smoother than butter, sweeter than honey. It's called temptation. And the devil is called the tempter. Raise your hand if you're keeping up with me. I promise I'll let you go. So what happens every day, you and I are often tempted, and it only is a temptation because it comes to you so smooth and so compatible. It actually becomes a silhouette of your fundamental disposition, so that often the temptation looks more like you than not. See, I could go into the biological dimensions now after all of this crazy COVID stuff, because a lot of us know a lot about what's going on in terms of the dynamics of the impact upon our bodies with an alien virus running through our system, right? We know a lot now. The point being is that when you are hit with temptation, you no longer see it as an alien. That initial impulse is something strange. And then after a while, that temptation becomes so smooth that it becomes so much a part of you that you no longer let your antibodies rise up to attack it. You open yourself up to it. And now the viral impact of that particular enemy infiltrating you gets in your head, and you don't know the difference between him and you. This is how you know when your loved ones are on social media or your kids, and they so imbibe that junk that they start speaking like them and talking like them and acting like them. Let me build the bridge here. What Eve did in talking with the serpent, when he opened his mouth and says, "Hath not God said," he was using what is called reverse psychology. "Hath not God said, you shall not eat of every tree of the garden?" No, he didn't say that. God says you can eat of every tree but that one. Construction of language is the way the enemy gets people today who don't think well. If you're going to posit a proposition that I share with you, don't change the way I said it. Christians do that all the time with PJ's words. PJ said this. You go back and listen to the tape. No, he didn't. You said he said that. Listen carefully to what he said, and he didn't say what you said. You are inferring that he said that. You can't do that with God. You can't tell people this is what God's words say when you're simply saying what you believe God is inferring. Otherwise, for sure, the Bible is nothing but a bunch of silly Plato that we can shape and form after our own brilliance and genius of inference. Am I making some sense? And I'm going to teach you that before I close. There's a better man who comes along and shows us how to deal with the devil. Yeah. All right. But before we do, you must know that when Satan saw that Eve did not have an allegiance to say what God said, he had every right to go on and say exactly the opposite of what God said, and he knew she wouldn't call him on it. That's why when he flat out says, "You shall not surely die." Man, I would have been, he would have looked up. Where Jesse at? The door would have been swinging open. I would have been running. "Lord, save me. Save me. Now I see this snake for all that he is. He's trying to kill me." Because God's commandments are life. This serpent just told me to bring God down from his throne. And that's exactly what Eve did. That's exactly what she did. Whether you know it or not, she switched teams. This is what's so dangerous about putting our kids in college. Stay with me. Stay with me. Mom and daddy playing footsies with your kids, raising them up, and you don't really teach them the word of God. And by the time they get in college, they have an allegiance to that secular system. And they're bold enough to abandon the Bible, abandon worship, abandon the hierarchy of God, because they got a whole new system they're operating out of. Am I making some sense? And we want to try to figure out what happened. We were playing games with them when they were growing up. We didn't really teach them the Word of God. And we didn't show them that we meant business with our God. When your kids see that you don't really care about God and His authority, all they need is an open door, and college will give it to them. This is why daddy is going to say, son, daughter, y'all got to go. Y'all got to go because you have defied my authority from top to bottom, and you let an enemy in that's going to stay in until my real son comes on the last day and fixes all this. Will you hear me? Snakes have been in our houses since the fall. Every house, every church house. My master chose 12 men. One of them was a devil. He's teaching us since Adam and Eve opened up the door, snakes gonna always be in your house. You gotta always deal with snakes. You gotta quarantine them. I shouldn't even go down that path. There's a way to deal with them. There's a way to deal with them. And God told you in the evangel over in Genesis 3:15, He told the godly woman, He told her, I'm putting enmity between you and that snake now. It wasn't there before. It's there now. You know what that means, sisters? As a godly woman, you're supposed to hate snakes. I'm speaking metaphorically. See, Jesse wanted to talk about no snakes in heaven, no dogs in heaven, no cats in heaven. I didn't say no such thing. But you're going to have to give me a Bible verse. But I'm going to leave that alone for now. I'm going back. Can I go back? I still got you for a few minutes. So it's important for you to think, to think. We're wasting our time when we don't go deep in God's word. It's so much here around the fundamental fall that we have ignored to our own peril. That's why Paul plopped it down on the church of Corinth, because they had went confused. They had lost sight of the hierarchy authority of God. Now, you remember what Paul said in 2 Corinthians chapter 11, right? God, Christ, man, the woman. Is that the way he laid out the order? Is that the way our world works today? Not even in the church. This is exactly why Paul said, I am afraid of you that you fell prey just like Esau did. And now the serpent is in the church creating chaos and confusion and disorder, and women are in authority and men are in a subordinate position, and God never said that in regards to the church. See, the church should be a model of what the world should be in terms of the hierarchy of God's authority. And when we violate that standard, we give the world no hope. Am I making some sense? If you're reading your Bible carefully, it's clear. It's clear God is first. Christ becomes a representative of God, and man becomes a representative of Christ, and the woman works with the man to bring about a family of God in this world that lives under the hierarchy and therefore imminent blessings of God. May I say this as I go on to tie down what Eve did? Everybody that is smart enough to do legitimate statistics across all of the disciplines in the world trying to figure out what's going on with our world, here's what they know. They know the problem is not racism. They know that. Racism is such an aside issue. The reason you broke ain't because somebody don't like your skin color. Wake up. Your skin color can't keep you from making money. The only thing that's going to keep you from making money is your foolishness and your lack of recognizing God gives you power to gain wealth and to prosper. And if God gives you power to gain wealth and prosper, no devil in hell, I don't care what color he is, can stop you from prospering. We live in a world where the devil is lying to people and they're buying the lie. Unfortunately, my dear sister Esha fell for it. She ate of the fruit and then she went and gave it to her husband. We already dealt with that, did we not, here at Grace? Many times, Adam was not in the transgression. Adam was not standing there listening to the snake talk to his wife, or else I'd be kicking his butt. Because every man that would sit there and just let a snake t- take his wife and bind her and trap her is not a man. And I'm here to tell you, Adam wasn't lost yet. He was still in his innocency, but he wasn't stupid. He was as wise as could be. God's not going to hire a stupid man to run his business. Can I talk to you? You can make Adam some little ignorant buffoon if you want to, but some of us as theologians would surmise that Adam was smarter than any of us today. You take very little of what it means to be a sinner. Adam was not a sinner. Eve was not a sinner. They were brilliant. They just weren't perfect. They were naked. That means they still needed God. And she forgot that she was naked when the serpent came up to her in his nakedness and in his subtlety. And she allowed him to be her equal par. That's postmodernism for you. Everybody has an opinion. Everybody has something to say. Get rid of all of these rows of chairs that we have here, because this is hyper-authoritarianism. Let's make a circle. Let's make a circle. And give the mic to Satan. He has something to say, too. We all have something to say. Give it to Satan. In fact, Jesus said he got a lot to say. We're all just trying to figure it out. Everybody's opinions are equal. Did you hear what I just said? It is smooth as butter, isn't it? We love everybody, even the devil. Smooth as butter, isn't it? Smooth as butter. See, you and I don't know that the gospel has been contaminated by secularism and bad thinking people today. The churches are completely just brought into captivity by this kind of faulty logic. Compliance and tolerance of evil has allowed the Bible to be obscured. But every society where you go in all of human history, where isn't it smooth as butter? See, you and I don't know that the gospel has been contaminated by secularism and bad thinking people today. The churches are completely just brought into captivity by this kind of faulty logic. Compliance and tolerance of evil has allowed the Bible to be obscured. But every society where you go in all of human history, where we have the hierarchy right, the society is blessed. God called Israel out in order to establish a hierarchy of God and man and woman and family under Torah to show how a world could be blessed under the one true and living God. Am I making some sense? The church don't look nothing like that. The church don't look nothing, and therefore Christian families don't look that way. You find a Christian family that walks in the biblical rule of God, you find a blessed family. I don't care what they're going through. You can talk about them in all kind of different ways, but when they have that through line of God first, that vertical through line of God first, that's a unique family of God. Take a lot of grace, because they got to deal with snakes too. This is exactly what's going on. So the outcome is a false vision, and the effect is spiritual death.
0: We are out of time today. We'll close our program out here and pick up where we left off next time we're together here on Way of Grace with Pastor Jesse Gastand. Thank you for spending a few minutes with us today. We trust it was profitable in your walk and relationship with Christ. 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Our phone number is real easy. 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Sundays at 10:30, we meet here at the church in Hayward. 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That's 22768 Main Street, Hayward, California. The zip code is 94541. As always, it's a pleasure spending time with you here in God's Word, growing in His grace. Until next time, may Christ be your way of grace.
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Science tells a very different story. Yes, The Story of Everything is a film that Hollywood would never greenlight, that atheists and the mainstream media would rather you didn't see, because it explores the staggering math of intelligent design. 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

0: In Acts chapter 6, while Stephen is preaching about Jesus, a group of men came against him by spreading lies and accusing him of sharing misinformation. As Pastor Brett Metter examines how truth is distorted, we learn how to combat such attacks by knowing what Scripture actually says and how we can become people full of faith and power, just like Stephen, in today's Word.
1: One of the things the Bible warns us about over and over is deception. And Satan, who's called the father of lies and is a deceiver, that's one of his names, is a deceiver. You see, we're introduced to a guy named Stephen here in our Bible story. Stephen's truly one of the heroes of the Bible. He doesn't have a giant story recorded in the Bible. It's really a single event that we read about, but it's impacting and it's important. And there's some things before we read. I'm not going to read the whole story. It's going to take us a week or two to get through the story of Stephen. But I do want to kind of give you a snapshot of what gets him in a predicament. He's going to find himself in a big predicament, but it's going to have everything to do with the same kind of lies we see and deception that we see today. And it's something that we should be aware of. But all that to say, in Stephen, who is this guy Stephen? Well, first of all, he's the first named member of the Hellenists that are going to be talked about here in Acts chapter 6. Now, what's a Hellenist? It's a person who's been influenced by Hellenism, which is basically the Greek worldview. Now, why is a guy who's possibly a Jew a Hellenist? Maybe he's not a Jew. You know, Stephen's a Greek name. The word Stephanos. Does anybody know what a Stephanos is? It's a crown. The diadem is a kingly crown. A Stephanos is like the Olympic wreath around your head if you won the victory. We're going to see Stephen's name is appropriate as he's going to win the victory. Some people might say, no, he lost. But if you know the whole story, he actually won. It's kind of cool. But Stephanos, it's a Greek name. And most believe he was sort of part of the cultural diversity of the church, which Jesus mandated, if you remember, to preach to all nations in Acts chapter 1, verse 8. And Stephen is also the first non-apostle who's going to now stand before the Sanhedrin and defend the Christian faith. That's kind of important. We're going to see that. He was also a deacon in the church. But you might find yourself in a similar spot someday of Stephen. Who knows? The church has been persecuted through the centuries all around the world. We've been insulated from that as American Christians for the last couple hundred years. But who knows? So this is the story. We pick it up here in verse 8 of chapter 6 here in the book of Acts. Acts chapter 6, verse 8. It says, and Stephen, full of faith and power, did great wonders and miracles among the people. Then there were certain of the synagogue, which are called the synagogue of the Libertines, and the Cyrenians, and Alexandrians, and them of Cilicia and of Asia, disputing with Stephen. And they were not able to resist the wisdom and the spirit by which he spake. Then they suborned men, which said, we have heard him speak blasphemous words against Moses and against God. And they stirred up the people and the elders and scribes and came upon him and caught him and brought him to the council and set up false witnesses, which said, this man ceases not to speak blasphemous words against this holy place and the law. For we have heard him say that this Jesus of Nazareth shall destroy this place and shall change the customs which Moses delivered us. And all that sat in the council, looking steadfastly on him, saw his face as it had been the face of an angel. What a story. Can you imagine, Stephen, what's going on? He's disputing, debating with all these guys from really all over the world, the known world, parts of Northern Africa and Asia Minor. Like, he's just there and he's disputing, debating, but they don't know what to say. Like, he's out debated them. That's what it says, verse 10. They were not able to resist the wisdom and the spirit by which he spake. So what does the other side do when you're trying to argue or debate or make a compelling case? What does the other side do when they don't have a good argument? They start attacking character and they make lies and they start calling people names. And that's exactly what's going on here with Stephen. Stephen's, man, he's just been speaking truth. And we also know the people of the church love Stephen. That's why they chose him to be one of the seven deacons in the early church. But these guys are still saying, he speaks against Moses and the law. He said he was going to tear down the temple. And so Stephen, defending himself very well and soundly, they resort to lies and name-calling and all this stuff. That's what happens. Don't be shocked when people do that to you. Don't be surprised if you're actually saying something that makes a difference as a Christian. Don't be surprised if people take your words and will twist them and make them go a different direction. That's just human nature. That's what we're seeing today in our culture and our politics for sure. When people speak lies against you, when Satan, the author of lies, is wanting to put you down, you know, the key is to just be patient. The Lord's going to work all that out. You say, well, Brett, I know the end of this story. It doesn't work out for Stephen, but it kind of does, and I'll show you why. So they look over at Stephen after all the lies, and yet there he is sitting there with the face of an angel. What is that? The answer, I have no idea. Was he glowing? I think maybe, because in the next part of the story, we're going to see his face shining and glowing. I think it was the glow part started there as they were accusing him in the courtroom of the Sanhedrin. They're all yelling and screaming and he's this and he's that. He hates God and he hates Moses' law and he says he's going to tear down the temple and talk about this Jesus of Nazareth. And then they look over at him and there he is, just smiling, glowing. I think that's what the face of the, he had innocence, maybe. He had a bright shininess about him. He wasn't sitting there scowling. See, that's where we have to be careful in this modern day. Our temptation is to scowl back and to start bashing back. In fact, I've seen where conservatives have made up their own lies to try to speak against, you know, the other side. Like human nature is just, you know, tit for tat. If you lie against me and say horrible things, then we're gonna lie about you and say horrible things. And that's not the Christian way. I love Stephen here. He's artfully, powerfully defending his faith so that they can't say anything against it. And then they resort to the lies and stuff. So what does he do? He now is silent. And his face is glowing. That kind of reminds me of someone else. You know, Jesus could have blown them away when they accused him. He could have intellectually, philosophically, you know, wiped the floor with them. But once they started, you know, spewing vitriol, Jesus just was silent and didn't defend himself. That's kind of interesting. And Stephen is sort of taking a note from that chapter and what have you. Now, by the way, who are these guys? The libertines talked about here in verse 9. Some people believe Stephen was one of them. He was a libertine. You say, well, what's a libertine? A Hellenistic Jew. And the reason they were called libertines is because they were freed from slavery, liberty, and they were freed from probably slavery of Rome. So they were Jews taken into slavery by the Romans, and then the Romans let them loose or let them go, and they were called libertines. But when they were in Rome, when they were under slavery, they picked up Hellenistic worldviews and then came back, not exactly practicing Jews, but practicing libertineism. That is, they had more of a Hellenistic view. So some people, they believe that's who Stephen was. He was probably one of them who actually accepted Christ and became a Christian. So he's arguing with his own people, the libertines. We'll talk more about them probably as we get into the story. But there's some things here that we see that I want you to note. Where did Stephen get his power, his strength? What made him so able to confound these people who were debating him? There's some noteworthy things, and it's in verse 8 and verse 10. The first thing is, verse 8, it says, he was full of faith and power. Those are two important things. If you're going to go and talk about Jesus and shine the light into the dark world that's going to hate you and despise you and level false accusations against you, make sure you're doing it not by your own might or your own power, but by the power of the Lord, by the power of the Spirit. See, full of faith, full of power. Question, quiz time. As a Christian, where do you get faith? Faith comes by hearing and hearing by the word of God. Faith, but also power. Where do you get power? The Holy Spirit. And by the way, those two are linked. If you said the Holy Spirit on the first one, you're actually technically correct. It's faith and power. But if you kind of follow the Bible's narrative, faith and power, faith comes by hearing and hearing by the word of God, and power comes by the power of the Holy Spirit. And Stephen's got both of those. And so what does he do? In verse 8, it says, he did great wonders by faith and power. So Stephen's the first non-apostle now who's going around doing miracles and stuff, because he's got the power of the Holy Spirit. But also verse 10, I love verse 10. They were not able to resist the wisdom and the Spirit by which he spake. So he was full of wisdom, verse 10, and he was full of the Spirit, verse 8, and this is who he was. Now you might say, Brett, I feel outgunned in this world. Man, as soon as you start talking about something true, people come and start firing their arguments. And, you know, some people are good at arguing. Even if they're on the wrong side, they can make a pretty good case for things that are horrible. And I'm afraid to even open my mouth. But this is where you and I, even though we feel sort of outgunned intellectually or philosophically, this is where you and I have to not depend on our own wisdom and knowledge. This is where we have to be full of faith and power. Faith comes by hearing, and hearing by the word, power by the Holy Spirit through faith. That's kind of the key. So where does it say faith comes by hearing and hearing by the word? That's Romans 10, 17. And then remember John 14, 26, Jesus said, but the Comforter, which is the Holy Ghost, whom the Father will send in my name, he shall teach you all things. And I love this one, bring those things to your remembrance, whatsoever things I've said to you. See, if you're studying the word and learning from the Bible, the Holy Spirit will help lock those things into your mind. And you know what? Even if you forget them, the Holy Spirit will sort of get the old Rolodex flipping in your mind and start finding it. Oh yeah, and when does the Holy Spirit pop those scriptures back in your mind? When you most need them. How many of you guys have ever experienced that where the Holy Spirit just reminded you of something that you totally forgot? It's kind of cool when you, because it feels very supernatural. When you're talking to somebody, you're like, man, I wish I could remember that scripture, and all of a sudden, ding, it's like, oh, thank you, Lord. I forgot that I even knew that scripture. That's happened to me a lot of times. Now, what were they debating about here in this? I just want to show you that they're kind of throwing the same arguments against Stephen as they did Jesus. And they were false arguments. Remember, they said Jesus is going to tear down the temple. And Jesus is against the law of Moses. Question, was Jesus against the law of Moses? No. Did Jesus break the law of Moses? No. Did Jesus break the laws of men? Yes, the dumb traditions that they added to laws of Moses. But the lie was, he breaks the law of Moses. No, he didn't. He broke your dumb traditional laws that you added to the law. Jesus was a fulfiller of the law, not a breaker of the law. And so they got these guys to lie. In fact, they're hired liars. Does that sound familiar? There's a word here in the King James that's kind of interesting. It's this strange word, suborned. It says, verse 11, then they suborned men. The word suborned means they instigated bribery to induce unlawful or secret false witness. They did that to Jesus. Remember, they hired sons of Belial, which are liars, basically, to make up stories. And it's the same stories they made up with Jesus. They said Jesus made himself, he said he's going to destroy the temple. And did Jesus say he was going to destroy the temple? No. What did Jesus say? Let's just go back and remember that for a second. John chapter 2, verse 18. Then answered the Jews and said unto him, what sign showest thou unto us, seeing that thou doest these things? Jesus answered and said unto them, destroy this temple, and in 3 days I will raise it up. Then said the Jews, 46 years was this temple in building. Wilt thou rear it up in 3 days? But he spake of the temple of his body. When therefore he was risen from the dead, his disciples remembered that he had said this unto them. And they believed the scripture and the word which Jesus had said. The accusation was basically that Jesus was going to destroy the temple. He didn't say that. Even on face value, he said, if you destroy the temple, I will raise it up in 3 days. He's not talking about himself destroying the temple. And then not only was he not talking about the literal temple, he was talking about the temple of his body. Paul said, what? Don't you know that your body is a temple to the Holy Ghost? That's what Jesus was referring to. But they took it out of context. And they twisted his words and railed against him and lied. And it would eventually be the evidence used to crucify him on the cross. That's human nature. That's what we see happening today. That's what's going to happen in the future. In fact, in the end times, it's going to get worse. Deceit, deception, lies against God's people. That's going to get worse and worse, even culminating in the tribulation period when there's going to be mass deception, the Bible says, during this tribulation period. So accusation, basically, number one, is that Jesus was going to destroy the temple. Accusation number two, that he was going to change the customs and the laws that Moses gave. And that's what they were saying about Stephen. But it's funny how the world will do the same kinds of criticisms out of context to Christianity today. What does the world say today about Christianity? You know, I remember I had a college professor that said, well, God's schizophrenic. Boy. Someday, dude, you're going to stand before God and have to answer for saying that. Is God schizophrenic? This was my professor in Southern Oregon University's argument. He said, 1 minute in the Bible, God's saying, take your children out if they're disobedient and stone them to death with stones. And then the next minute, the Bible's saying, love your children and fathers, don't provoke your children to anger. Which one is it? God is schizophrenic, he said. Now, this is the same sort of argument we hear all the time from the world. If you put a little twist on scripture, do you know what you end up with? Twisted scripture. You don't want to do that. That's a bad idea. But that's 1 minute in the Bible, God's saying, take your children out if they're disobedient and stone them to death with stones. And then the next minute, the Bible's saying, love your children and fathers, don't provoke your children to anger. Which one is it? God is schizophrenic, he said. Now, this is the same sort of argument we hear all the time from the world. If you put a little twist on scripture, do you know what you end up with? Twisted scripture. You don't want to do that. That's a bad idea. But that's what the world does. In the same way that we see all the time today in our politics and in our world, we see that kind of twisting of things that were true or partially true, but just a

0: little twist on it, and they'll lie and make lies out of it. So what does the Bible actually say? Yes, it's part of the Old Testament law of Moses. And if your child was disobedient, they were in the law, told the righteous thing to do would be to take your child out and be stoned to death. Now, good news. There's no record or account of Jews doing that, actually. And that's because they were not keepers of the law. In fact, the Jews broke the law all the time. Did you know, if you're a Bible student, you actually realize that's the whole point of the law. The point of the law is to say, well, if you want to live perfectly righteous without any sin or error in your life, you got to keep the law. And then the Bible says, good luck doing that, because not anybody in the world is ever going to be able to do that. That's the point. And even the Sermon on the Mount is the same thing. Jesus gives this heavy thing that makes the law look even easy comparative. Remember, Jesus said, the law says, thou shalt not commit adultery. But I say to you, if you're a man and you look at a woman with lust in your heart, you're guilty of adultery right now. And Jesus puts even a higher, like, good luck being saved then. Good, who gets to go to heaven? But then Jesus, he doesn't give the answer to the Sermon on the Mount. He leaves everybody kind of hanging because Jesus is the answer to the Sermon on the Mount. This is the whole point. And so this idea, Jesus is not saying, you know, good luck trying to be good enough to go to heaven. He's going to say, I am the way to heaven. I'm the truth. I'm the life. No man comes to the Father but by me, not by keeping the law, not by being good enough. So when you realize the purpose of that scripture, you know, that you're going to take your child. By the way, how many of us would have survived that if people really practiced that? I wouldn't have lasted till 1.5. I would have been dead early, man. And many of you would have died early too, if we kept that law. But that's the point. So people that misquote the Bible or don't understand the purpose of that sentence, they're missing the love of Christ and the goodness. And it's sad how people twist those things. You know, we could talk about a bazillion things. I remember in college, they say the Bible condones slavery. And, you know, not every 18-year-old in college can say, no, it doesn't. It is a little tricky. I'll admit, when it comes to slavery, it's a little tricky. God never condoned slavery, but what he does do is seeks to regulate slavery. And if you follow the biblical model, you're actually shocked. If you do it the way God says when it comes to things like slavery, slavery eventually gets abolished altogether. Like, God was always pointing toward freeing the slave. Let's go back to ancient times. Let's say you were a soldier and you just happened to say, oh, you're the soldier for the Amalekites. And the Amalekites had a thing for killing Jews. They loved killing Jews. So they were constantly attacking the Jews. But the Lord would constantly give the Jews victory over the Amalekites because they were God's people. So what happened was, you read the Old Testament, the Amalekites kept attacking. But what do you do if you're Israel and this group of people just keep attacking you? You've kind of got a couple options. After you win a battle, what do? You kind of have to deal with your enemies, especially the ones that just keep coming over and over again. There's a point where you either kill them all or you enslave them. Well, Brad, I think you should put them in prison. They didn't have prisons back then. Remember that. Remember when Goliath challenged, the Philistines challenged the Jews and said, if our champion wins, then you'll be our slaves. And if your champion wins, then we'll be your slaves. That's the way things worked in those days. That's why slavery's been every nation, every people group. There's been slaves all over history. But God in his word says, guess what? I understand human nature and sin and all that's going to bring slavery about. But God, if you read his word carefully, it eventually is where God says, but you need to let those slaves go and free them. The regulation is kind of the deal. But it's funny how the world will take the twist of scripture. See, there's a slave in the Bible. And the Lord says, when you have slaves, here's what you're supposed to do. They deem that as God condoning slavery. Not so. There's a million of these. God is anti-woman. You know, like they love to quote stuff like 1 Corinthians 14:34. Let your women keep silence in the churches, for it is not permitted for them to speak. And some of your ladies are like, yeah, that is, hey, God hates women. Well, you got to understand what's going on there. If you kind of look at the context, the Bible is basically saying, God says, I'm divvying out the duties and God's giving out the responsibilities. And for some reason, God said, I want the men to be the one teaching the word, the scriptures in the congregation. God says, I want the men doing that job. There's a bunch of other roles and amazing things women can do. God just says, I want the men teaching. It's not hating women. If you actually do a careful read of the Bible, part of that is because the Lord says, I want to give women a place of honor. Now, it's in our little harebrained minds, we figure the guy that's yakking at the front, that's a place of honor. But that's not really what the Bible says. In fact, you know, there's scriptures like 1 Peter 3:7 says, likewise, you husbands dwell with according to your wife, according to knowledge, giving honor to the wife. The Bible actually honors women, if you read it carefully, and puts women in a place of great esteem. We could go on and on about this, what the Bible says and how people like to put a twist on it. But the idea is, you know, the law kills, and people, that's one of the biggest mistakes they make, is they take the law. What was the purpose of the law? You know, it's interesting because that's one of the things they're saying of Stephen. Stephen is against the law. He's speaking that the law is no good. Is that what Stephen was saying? Stephen, Jesus, Paul never dissed the law. They never did. But they're actually articulating what the purpose of the law was. And let me just remind you from Galatians, that this is probably the most definitive, you know, description. This is Galatians 3:21. It says, is the law then against the promises of God? God forbid. For if there had been a law given which could have given life, verily righteousness should have been by the law. But the scripture hath concluded, all understand, we're all breakers of the law, that the promise of faith of Jesus Christ might be given to them that believe. But before faith came, we were kept under the law, shut up unto the faith which should afterward be revealed. Wherefore the law was our schoolmaster to bring us to Christ, that we might be justified, not by keeping the law, but justified by faith. After that faith is come, we are no longer under a schoolmaster, for you are all children of God by faith in Christ Jesus. For as many of you have been baptized into Christ, have put on Christ, there's neither Jew nor Greek, neither bond nor free, neither male nor female, for you are all one in Christ Jesus.
1: 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All right, Pastor Brett is joining me now. Brett, I know you've been the pastor at Athey Creek Church since 1996, so this is making 30 years for you.
0: Yeah.
1: And this church has grown from a small group meeting at a middle school to now being one of the largest churches in the Pacific Northwest. What do you attribute that growth to?
0: Well, Kurt, I really think that it's because the pastor is so handsome. No. actually, quite the opposite. Yeah. No, I really believe that it's attributed to people are hungry for the word of God. People have told me, Kurt, that I have a radio face. You'll appreciate that. Yeah. But actually, as it turns out, people are hungry for the word of God. And I think that that's what's drawing people, is they're not as interested in my opinions or me trying to talk about even wonderful topical type things. But what does the Bible really say? And we've just found people are really spiritually starving for that.
1: Oh, that is true. The Bible is so powerful. Thank you, Pastor Brett. Well, if you'd like more information about Athey Creek Church, Today's Word, or Pastor Brett Metter, just go to todayswordradio.com. 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
2: Well, my friend Chris was sitting in the fourth row up from the home plate during a baseball game and a foul ball was hit. It went over the guard netting and it came down and hit her right in the middle of the forehead. It was a huge shock. A medical doctor was sitting behind her, thank the Lord, and she was taken by ambulance to get checked out. But the impact of that ball caused her to have several stitches and a couple of black eyes. But you know what she said? She said, "I am just so thankful it didn't hit me in the eye or in the mouth. The damage would have been much more severe." And she was right, you know, but what came out of her heart through her words was gratitude. It's certainly not anything you'd want to see anybody go through, but what a wonderful example of turning that around and giving thanks. 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
5: 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Dr. Chappell faces the challenging question of why sin and evil seem to prosper. 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And while you're there, look for Pastor Brian's book, The Promises of Grace. Dr. Chappell offers a careful look at the beauty of grace and all it brings to believers. 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Let's hear now from Dr. Brian Chappell as he shares the lesson titled, Why Do They Get the Window Seat?
4: One day in the life of a Christian in Peoria, Illinois. One day's newspaper headlines beginning, same-sex marriage law turns one. And the subtext, about 1 in 10 certificates for marriage issued in Peoria County in this past year has been for same-gender couples. Same headline first page. Vanity Fair magazine features Bruce Jenner's new look on its cover. Conservative columnist David French writes, "A man is damaged in surgery, put on the front page of a fashion magazine, and the rest of us are required to applaud." Same front page, same day, our town. Erotic dancer sues her club owner over lack of minimum wage being provided to her. Our town, front page, one day. 1 week of being a Christian in our world, this past week. It was the anniversary of China's Tiananmen Square massacre, marking 26 years of state-sanctioned oppression of Christians as religious expression is suppressed and fellow believers.

0: Believers, our brothers and sisters, are not allowed to gather in numbers or worship freely. Same week, world headlines, the story of Ji Jong-ho is published. A North Korean refugee who expressed how in his classroom he slowly watched as desk after desk after desk was emptied because his classmates had starved to death. And then he was imprisoned and tortured for the crime of losing his leg in a train accident. The real crime, he had embarrassed his country's leader by becoming an invalid. Escaped through the work of friends, but others have not escaped. In Syria, this last week, ISIS terrorists are allowed by the Syrian government to take Aleppo, the country's largest city, assuring that churches and Christians that have been there for millennia will no longer be protected. Most are already in refugee camps, the few remaining in great danger. In the Sudan, this same week, two Christian pastors are put on trial with death sentences hanging in the balance. Their crime: one preached the gospel, the other complained that he was put in prison, his friend was put in prison, and for that reason, both are on trial, the official charge undermining the government. And this same week, the job application, if you wish to join Al-Qaeda, has been published on the internet worldwide. It includes not only blanks to fill in your name, age, and marital status, but questions such as these: do you have military training? Do you wish to execute a suicide operation? Do you have family members or friends who work with the government? Whom shall we contact if you become a martyr for Muhammad? One week of being a Christian in this world. One month of being a Christian in our nation just a year ago. In that same month, California enacted the so-called transgender rights law, allowing both genders access to single gender bathrooms in public schools if your preference does not agree with your anatomy. That same month, New Jersey Governor Chris Christie signed a law banning therapy for anyone under 18 struggling with unwanted same-sex attraction. It does not matter what you want, nor what your parents want, nor even what the therapist wants. You are now banned from offering therapy to anyone under age 18 for same-sex attraction. The New Jersey Supreme Court, in that same month, ruled that evangelical photographer Elaine Yu could neither claim religious freedom nor freedom of speech in refusing to photograph a same-sex wedding ceremony. Same month, Oregon's Bureau of Labor investigated a bakery for declining to prepare a cake for a same-sex wedding. And the Oregon Bureau of Labor said that those who owned the bakery not only had to be investigated, but the conclusion was they had to be rehabilitated in order to continue in their business. Same month, the California legislature prepared to strip the Boy Scouts of their tax-exempt status. You may know that the Boy Scouts won that case in court, but just this last month, Robert Gates, the current president of the Boy Scouts and the former head of the Department of Defense of the United States, said that the Boy Scouts should change their standards and allow same-sex-oriented persons to be leaders. Same month, Phil Robertson of Duck Dynasty was threatened with loss of his job for comments about same-sex marriage. Same month, Brendan Eich, CEO of Mozilla, also made comments, and though Phil Robertson kept his job, Brendan Eich was purged from his job as the CEO of Mozilla. Now, we all wait, don't we? This summer, for a ruling from our nation's Supreme Court, which may constitutionalize same-sex weddings. 1 month, just 1 month, in our country. What about one generation in our country? In this last generation, as a consequence of experiments with marriage and sexual expression and no-fault divorce, 40% of the young people born in this country will be born outside of wedlock. 40% in this country now born outside of wedlock, even though we know that a child born outside of wedlock will be 5 times more likely to be raised in poverty or go to prison. And in that same generation, 57 million children have not been born because of the ravages of abortion in this country since Roe v. Wade in 1973. One day, 1 week, 1 month, one generation in our country. Well, aren't you glad you came? Can you identify with a psalmist who said, "When I considered the prosperity of evil in my nation, my feet had almost slipped. I didn't understand what good faith was. I look around me and it seems that those who prosper are those who have very little to be concerned about with regard to the Word of God. They don't follow God. They don't seem to be concerned about His ways. And yet they are the very ones who seem to get the most prosperity, that seem to have the least of cares. What good is it to be a Christian? My feet had almost slipped." First lesson of the day. When we ever begin to think that we are the only ones who have had to stand the challenges of evil, we do not recognize that every Christian in every age, in all places, at all times, faces the same challenge. This is par for the course. Part of not slipping is just recognizing we are not unique, but we're also not unique in what threatens to trip us. What threatened to trip the psalmist? He's pretty plain about it. Verse 4, "There are no pangs for the wicked. They are fat and sleek, happy as clams, fat as ticks, sleek as minks." Verse 5, "They are untroubled." Verse 11, "They are unnoticed by God. He doesn't seem to notice them." And verse 12, "Yet they are always at ease and always prospering." Yes, one problem is looking at the others and saying, it doesn't seem like it's any good to be good. But of course, the psalmist is far more honest than that. The problem for his heart, for his faith, for his soul is not simply that the evil prosper. It's that he wants what they got. "I envy the wicked." It's so plain in verse 3, right? "For I was envious of the arrogant when I saw the prosperity of the wicked." Verse 13, even more plain. "All in vain have I kept my heart clean and washed my hands in innocence." Verse 14, "For all day long I've been stricken and rebuked every morning. Not only do I want their stuff, I want God to stop being mean to me." It's just kind of the big boy, grown-up way of saying, "Why do I have to sit in the middle? I want the window seat. Why do they always get the window seat? And I have to suffer over here." And if that sounds silly, you have to recognize that we don't make sense of this psalm until we make it just that personal. Why do they get what I don't get? I'm trying to be good. I'm trying to follow God. Why do I suffer? We don't just have to think about national, global, and generational issues. We just have to come right into our own lives and ask the questions that we really have. Why, if I am faithful, do my children get sick? Or does my spouse get sick? Or worse, why do they turn away from me? Or turn away from my faith? Why do really good Christians struggle with job security and infertility and bad neighbors and tornadoes? We long for solid relationships and an end to loneliness and feeling like God is really close and going to help us. But at the very same time, we see other people without solid faith, without Christian expression, who get good jobs and fast promotions and attractive spouses and fancy homes and carefree lives and healthy families. The real question, of course, as we go through it, is not just why do the evil prosper, but why don't I? The real problem is not evil, but envy. I want what they have. I want their life as I perceive it from this outside place. All of that, the psalmist says, in poetic and powerful terms, they get it better, though they do not follow God. And real honesty comes in verse 15 when he says, if I had said I will speak this, I would have betrayed the generation of your children. So I'm thinking it, I feel it, but I better not say it. The kids might hear. After all, we got vacation Bible school coming. We can't talk real questions. We can't put real critiques of God in front of people because it will hurt the children. Now, there is some truth in that, of course. I mean, do we really want to teach our children that selfishness is the path to satisfaction? That money will bring you love? I mean, something in us knows that really isn't the message. So even though we struggle with the gain that those who do not follow God have, we're just taken aback a little bit. But what do I want to teach my kids? Do I want to say if you just pursue greed, you'll be content? We know that's not the answer. And it's just that little blink of sober reflection. What do I actually want to teach the children that sends the psalmist down an entirely different path? Not the path that causes his feet to slip, but the path that settles his heart. What does he say next? Verse 16, when I thought how to understand this, that is the good that comes to the evil and not to me, it seemed to be to me a wearisome task until I went into the sanctuary of God. Then I discerned their end. Now, I know this can just sound like kind of churchy stuff. You know, the Sunday school lesson that we're supposed to teach. So I went to church and that fixed it. No, what does the word sanctuary mean? A safe place. I went to a safe place with my hard questions.
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0: Verse 16, when I thought how to understand this, that is the good that comes to the evil and not to me, It seemed to be, to me, a wearisome task until I went into the sanctuary of God. Then I discerned their end. Now, I know this can just sound like kind of churchy stuff. You know, the Sunday school lesson that we're supposed to teach. So I went to church, and that fixed it. No. What does the word sanctuary mean? A safe place. I went to a safe place with my hard questions. I mean, it's kind of an amazing statement, a learning lesson for all of us, how we have been blessed and benefited by people in recent months who have come and stood before you and with testimonies that are real from a real world, have talked about, here were the struggles of my life, here's the difficulties I faced, and here's how God helped, here's what the gospel made a difference in. I'm going to tell you the real stuff. I'm not just going to sugarcoat it. I'm not going to look past the bad stuff. I'm going to tell you that I struggled, but I came to a safe place. And in sanctuary, I was able to deal with the difficulties. And that is actually what is happening in this place. As the psalmist comes into the sanctuary, he begins to say, then I begin to discern true reality. I mean, not the reality that says just evil people prosper and I don't get their stuff. I begin to see things as they really are. First truth, God is not done yet. Yes, it is certainly true that the evil may prosper, that evil may have its day, but God will have the final say. And God is not done yet. Those who seem so secure, what is their true situation? Verse 18, speaking to God, truly, Lord, you have set them in slippery places. You make them fall to ruin. How they are destroyed in a moment, swept away utterly in terror. Evil, far more than we are willing to admit at times, is actually what is on the slippery slope. We have firm foundation in our Lord, and yet evil has no foundation but human endeavor, human wiles, and human achievement. That's all you got. And if all you got is yourself to depend upon, that is a slippery place to stand. We know that. We know there is insecurity now. I mean, if we will not put on the rose-colored glasses of the secular perspective, of a perspective without God, if we will put on real glasses, what gives us the impression that if you get enough wealth, fame, and power, that kings and dictators and house speakers have no fears? What world is that we live in, that we actually believe that sort of thing? What makes us think that you become a movie star, you become a Hollywood idol, and you're suddenly a balanced person with no more issues in life? Really, people make millions of dollars talking about the issues of the people who are most famous about us. Every reality, if we will actually face us, is telling us that apart from God, that is really the slippery slope. That is where you're most endangered. And if you do not accept it about the present insecurity, the psalmist actually is willing to point forward and say, even if things go okay now, what is ahead? Do remember, that is addressed as well. Verse 27, for behold, those who are far from you shall perish. You put an end to everyone who is unfaithful to you. Plain talk. Everything good the faithless will receive, they will get now and no more. That the span of life that they have right now is the only time at which they will experience good in all of eternity. That yes, there may be good now, but there is judgment coming. And you cannot spend your money in hell, and the achievements here will mean nothing then, and judgment will come. And so the psalmist speaks with clarity and says, you face the real reality. You know enough even in the earthly moment to know those who pursue life without God do not know satisfaction and contentment. And you should know that there are consequences far beyond this life. But what, What is your reality if you are a person who is seeking God? What reality do you actually have? Number one, you have grace now. You have security now. Verse 21 and 23, do you recognize how honest these verses are? When my soul was embittered, when I was pricked in heart, I was brutish and ignorant, I was like a beast toward you, God. Nevertheless, I am continually with you. You hold my right hand. All right, I ask hard, disrespectful, mean, beastly questions. And how does God deal with me? He holds me by my hand and will not let me fall. I said the worst about you, and what do? I hold on to you. When you can't hold on to me, I hold on to you.
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3: 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So 2 John 1 verse 6. 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
15: With SRN News, I'm Bob Agnew in Washington. Secretary of State Rubio says the State Department and the Pentagon will work together to provide humanitarian aid to the people affected by dual earthquakes in Venezuela. Powerful back-to-back quakes struck Venezuela on Wednesday. It caused widespread damage, collapsing buildings, sending panicked residents into the streets. Tragically, close to 200 people are confirmed dead and another 200 or so still missing in the rubble. The search continues. The quake also damaged the country's main airport, Simon Bolivar International Airport. It had to be shut down as a result. The U.S. economy grows at a stronger than expected 2.1 annual percent pace in the first quarter, a modest but still solid pickup. Residents into the streets. Tragically, close to 200 people are confirmed dead and another 200 or so still missing in the rubble. The search continues. The quake also damaged the country's main airport, Simon Bolivar International Airport. It had to be shut down as a result. The U.S. economy grows at a stronger than expected 2.1 annual percent pace in the first quarter, a modest but still solid pickup. That's up from just 0.5% growth late last year during the government shutdown. On Wall Street at the closing bell, the Dow was up by just about 72 points. The Nasdaq struggled off 118. This is SRN News.
16: You know, when the Lord Jesus rose from the dead after 3 days being dead in the grave, when he rose from the dead, he left some instructions to the disciples, and he told them, he said, go to all the world and preach the gospel. 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
22: In Heaven's Last Message for Mankind, God pictures three angels flying in the middle of heaven with an urgent message, an eternal message, an everlasting message, a message that's universal to go to every nation, kindred, tongue, and people.
0: This message is to prepare men and women for the coming of Jesus. We've been studying this for the last 5 weeks. The first of those messages says, I saw another angel flying in the middle of heaven, urgently, swiftly, quickly.

0: having the everlasting gospel, an eternal gospel of good news of God's grace to every nation, kindred, tongue, and people. It's to all mankind. It's the message that's to go to the end of the earth, saying with a loud voice, fear God, that is to obey God. Give glory to Him in what you eat and you drink in your body. Take care of it. Why? For the hour of God's judgment is come. We're living in the unique time of Earth's history, a time the Bible calls the judgment hour, just before the coming of Jesus. And worship Him. Revelation 14:7 says, worship Him who made heaven, earth, the sea, and the fountains of waters. Who is it that made heaven, earth, sea, and the fountains of waters? What's another name for the one that made heaven, earth, sea, and the fountains of waters? He's the Creator. So here's a message that tells us in an age of evolution, in an age when many believe that we evolved from lower forms of life over millions and millions and millions of years, that we came from some primeval slime pit, that we are merely skin covering bones, or merely some kind of genetic accident. It's where death brings life in that philosophy of evolution. So here's this idea of macroevolution, this idea that life forms develop from the lower forms. And so, but it says, God says, worship the Creator. What does it mean to worship the Creator? Why worship the Creator? In Revelation chapter 4, verse 11, the scripture puts it this way. What is the very basis of all worship? Why do we worship God anyway? Revelation 4:11 says, you are worthy, O Lord, to receive glory and honor and power, for you created all things, and by your will they exist and were created. So God is worthy of our worship because He is our Creator. So creation is at the very basis of worship. If you knock out creation, you have no basis to worship at all. If I'm just a higher form of life, if I just evolved, if I'm just an accidental molecule that has happened to form into a life form, if I'm no more than skin covering bones, if I'm just an advanced genetic accident, a little higher than the animal creation, and all this happened by chance, if all this is true, then there's no basis for worship. So one of the devil's great plans in these last days of Earth's history is to foister the evolutionary hypothesis on the human race so that he will fundamentally change the whole concept of worship. Secular man who believes in evolution, secular women who believe in evolution, people who believe in evolution, have totally discarded the concept of a personal, loving God who is the Creator. Genesis chapter 1 reveals this God. In Genesis chapter 1, we read about creation. And here in Genesis 1, the first verse of the entire Bible sets forth the fact that God created us. It says, in the beginning, God created the heavens and the earth. 31 times in Genesis 1, God is mentioned as the Creator. And you remember, it was on December 24, 1968, that three astronauts orbited the earth, James Lovell, William Anders, and Frank Borman. And they read from Genesis chapter 1, verse 1, this verse that I just read, in the beginning God created the heaven and the earth. You see this word created, it's very interesting. In Genesis 1, the word for created there is bara. There's also another word for created called asa. Asa is to make something from something that already exists. To asa something is to make something from something that you already have the raw materials for. And asa could describe man's activities. For example, let's suppose I had boards and nails and I was a carpenter. I could asa a table. I could make a table from something that already exists. The word bara is God's activity as creator. It's unique. It's special. It applies to God. And so God can bara. He can make something from nothing. God can speak and sun, moon, and stars can come into existence. God can speak and dry land can appear. God can speak and flowers can appear. So God, what God says is so, even if it were never so before, because when God says it, it becomes so. God speaks, the sun appears. The word that proceeds out of God's mouth is so incredibly powerful that it creates that which it declares. God's word is a creative word. We read that, for example, we're going to come back to Genesis 1, but we read that in Psalm 33, verse 6 and 9, that God's word indeed is a very creative word. Notice what it says, "By the word of the Lord the heavens were made, and all the host of them by the breath of his mouth." What an all-powerful creator he is. "By the word of the Lord, the heavens were made, the hosts of them by the breath of his mouth." Verse 9, "He spoke and it was done. He commanded and it stood fast." The Bible does not say he spoke and it was in the process of being done for millions of years. Not at all. He commanded and it stood fast. When God spoke, the words out of his mouth carried with them such energy, such creative power, that they created what God declared. When God said, "Let the sun appear," the word out of his mouth carried with it the creative power to create the sun. "Let the dry land appear," earlier, the word out of God's mouth carried with it such incredible power that it created the very thing God declared. When God talked about the animals appearing, God's word established that. So when we worship this all-powerful God. When we worship this incredible creator, and this one that made heaven and earth, sea, and all that in them is. Now, in Revelation 14:7, in an age of evolution, it calls us back to worshiping the creator. Has God given us a sign of his creative activity? Has God given us a sign of his creative, of his creating the earth? And what indeed is that sign? In Genesis chapter 2, verse 1 and onward, we read, "Thus the heavens and the earth and all the host of them were finished. And on the seventh day, God ended his work which he had done. And he rested on the seventh day from all his work which he had done. And God blessed the seventh day and sanctified it, because in it he rested from all his work which God had created and made." So the seventh day Sabbath, given to God hundreds of years before the existence of the Jewish race. You see, the Jewish race doesn't come along until Abraham. You have Abraham, then you have Isaac, then Jacob, the 12 sons of Jacob, the 12 sons of Israel. Remember, Jacob the deceiver wrestled with God, and his name was changed to Israel. So Jacob has 12 sons. They become the 12 tribes of Israel. So this is at least 2,300 years after creation. And so here you have, at creation, God giving to all humanity the preciousness of the Sabbath. And God does three things on the Sabbath. He rests on it. He sanctifies it. He sets it apart for holy use. And God blesses the Sabbath. If the Sabbath were kept down through the ages, there never would have been an evolutionist, because the Sabbath is an oasis in time. The Sabbath is a palace in time. Every week, every seventh day Sabbath, God's palace descends from heaven to earth. And God invites us to enter into that palace in time, to find their rest, to find their strength, to find their hope, to find their meaning, to find their purpose. All week we work in the world. All week our souls are restless for the one that created us. We work in the secular world all week. There's pressure on us. There's at times worry and anxiety. There are bills to pay. There are tasks to do. There are jobs that need to get done. But on Sabbath we come, and our souls then find rest. We find new spiritual strength. We find connection with our Creator. Here's a time that we can turn off the TV. Here's a time we can turn off our cell phones. Here's a time we can cease buying or selling. Here's a time we can come to fellowship with God, to spend time with Him, to spend time in His Word. Here's a time we can come to rest in His grace, to rest in His love, to rest in His care. Here's a time that we can come to have community with God's people and worship and praise Him. Here's a time that we can come to fellowship with our families, to walk out among nature, to spend time as husbands and wives, and to spend time with our children. In fact, in a world that has forgotten this Sabbath principle, this Sabbath day, in Exodus chapter 20, we find in Exodus chapter 20, starting with verse 8, and notice the same words we find here are found in the book of Revelation.
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0: And notice the same words we find here are found in the book of Revelation. Exodus chapter 20, God says, remember the Sabbath to keep it holy. It's the only commandment He says to remember. I wonder why He knew that the world would forget. The world would rush on. The Sabbath is a slice of eternity where God invites us to find fellowship in Him. 6 days you shall labor and do all your work, but the seventh day, what day? The seventh day is the Sabbath of the Lord your God. In it you shall do no work, you nor your son, your daughter, nor your manservant, nor your maidservant, nor the cattle, nor the stranger within your gates. For in 6 days the Lord made the heavens and the earth, the sea, and all that in them is, rested the seventh day. Wherefore the Lord blessed the Sabbath day and hallowed it. Remember, in Revelation 14:7, it says, worship the one that made heaven, earth, sea, and the fountains of waters. Same thing here. 6 days the Lord made. He's the creator. What? Heavens, earth, the sea, and all that in them is. That's the fountain of waters, right? And so He rests the seventh day. When we worship on Sabbath, we acknowledge God as the all-powerful Creator. We acknowledge God as the Mighty One. There are two aspects of God that evoke our worship, that evoke our praise. One is He created us. We're not blobs of mud. We didn't climb out of the antediluvian slime. We are not skin covering bones. We're not some amoeba. We're not some genetic accident. We have been created by God. It's one of the great reasons for worship. The second is we've been redeemed by Christ. We worship because He is our Creator. We worship because He is our Redeemer. We worship because we are twice His. He redeemed us and He created us. We find this principle in Isaiah chapter 43. Isaiah chapter 43, we find this principle clearly outlined. The cross of Calvary and the Sabbath are linked together. Creation and redemption are both part of the plan of salvation. But now thus says the Lord, who created you, O Jacob, who formed you of Israel. Fear not, for I have redeemed you. I have called you by your name. You are mine. When you pass through the waters, I'll be with you. And through the rivers, they shall not overflow you. When you walk through the fire, you shall not be burned, nor shall the flame scorch you. For I am the Lord your God, the Holy One of Israel, your Savior. Since you are precious in my sight, and you have been honored, and I've loved you. We're precious in His sight. Why? Because He created us. And when He created you, He threw away the pattern. You know, Swiss lace makers, I'm told, take snowflakes. And as the snowflakes fall, they can take a snowflake before it melts, put it under a microscope, look at the pattern, and Swiss lace can be made from the patterns in the snowflakes. Because there are no two snowflakes alike. There are no two human beings alike. When God made you, he threw away the pattern. You are unique. You're special to God. And when you worship him on Sabbath, you acknowledge him as your creator. You acknowledge the fact that he is your God, that he has made you, that he's created you, he's fashioned you. When we rest also on the Sabbath, we rest in his love. We rest in his care. We rest in his redemption, that he has redeemed us. I love that old song, I'm redeemed by the blood of the Lamb. We are redeemed by Christ. And that's what Sabbath rest is all about. You remember how in Hebrews chapter 4, the author of Hebrews links together the rest we have in Jesus as the rest of our redemption and the Sabbath rest. You find that here in Hebrews chapter 4. In Hebrews 4, the scripture comes and it talks about the rest we have in Christ. It says, verse 4, Hebrews 4, it says, "For he has spoken in a certain place of the seventh day on this wise, God entered in on the seventh day from all his works, and he rested on the seventh day from all his works." So here it's talking about the seventh day Sabbath when God rested. Therefore, verse 6, it remains that some must enter into the rest. Why? Because Israel never entered into the rest of Christ that the Sabbath represented. In verse 9, there remains therefore a rest for the people of God. For he who has entered his rest has himself also ceased from his works as God did from his. Creation. We rest on the Sabbath remembering he created us. Redemption. We rest on the Sabbath remembering that we are ceasing from our works. So the Sabbath is not a symbol of legalism. It is a symbol of grace. It's not a symbol of what we can do in our own works to save ourselves. It is resting in the Christ that saved us. In the book of Revelation, there is a call to rest in his grace, to rest in his love. The everlasting gospel calls us to Sabbath rest, to the peace that Sabbath brings, to the joy that Sabbath brings. The everlasting gospel calls us to worship the Creator. And that is the basis of all worship. But also, it warns us against worshiping the beast. Let's go back to Revelation 14, verse 7. This last day message, this message that should prepare people for the coming of Jesus, says, saying with a loud voice, fear God, obey God, give glory to him in everything in your lifestyle, you eat, drink, what you do. For the hour of his judgment is come. We're living in the judgment hour. Worship him who made heaven, earth, sea, and the fountains of waters. Worship the Creator. But notice verse 9, what it says. Then a third angel followed. We're going to look at the second angel in our next broadcast. And then the third angel. The second angel says, Babylon is fallen, the great city, because she made all nations drink of the wine of the wrath of her fornication. What's that all about? Who is Babylon? What does it mean that she's fallen? What is the wine of the wrath of her fornication? Incidentally, wine in the Bible is a symbol of false doctrine. Fornication is when you leave your true lover and go after somebody else. So the church has left its true lover at times. It's entered into apostasy with false doctrine. But we'll study that next week. Babylon is fallen. What does that mean? The third angel follows them, saying with a loud voice, if anybody worships the beast in his image, he receives his mark in his forehead and in his hand. He himself shall drink of the wine of the wrath of God. What is the wine of the wrath of God? The wrath of God is his judgment, which is poured out full strength, the judgments of God, full strength into the cup of his indignation. See, this is nothing to fool around with, my friend. This is very, very serious stuff. But notice there are two worships. Revelation 14, 7 says, worship the Creator. Revelation 14, verse 9 says, do not worship the beast. So worshiping the Creator and worshiping the beast are in contradistinction. Then in verse 12, it says, here is the patience of the saints. The word patience is endurance. The saints there, the word for that is the believers. So here is the endurance of the believers. Here are those who keep the commandments of God and the faith of Jesus. The only way you can keep the commandments of God is if you have that faith of Jesus living in your heart. So did you notice this? Verse 7, worship the Creator. Verse 9, do not worship the beast. How do we worship the Creator and not worship the beast? We worship the Creator and not worship the beast by keeping the commandments. And what commandment is it that calls us to worship the Creator? It's the Sabbath commandment that says, remember the Sabbath day to keep it holy. 6 days shalt thou labor and do all thy work. But the seventh day is the Sabbath of the Lord thy God. In it thou shalt not do any work, thy son, thy daughter, thy manservant, thy maidservant, the cattle within thy gates. For in 6 days the Lord made the heaven and earth, the sea and all the fountains of waters, and everything that in them is. Look, my friend, God is calling this world in an age of evolution to worship the Creator once again, to find our highest delight, to find our greatest joy, to find our truest purpose in life as we come in harmony with this Creator God of ours. You know, as I have held lectures all over the world, I've held lectures in many countries that were previous communist countries, Poland, Hungary, Yugoslavia. Held my meetings in Poland in 1988, and my meetings in Hungary and Yugoslavia, 89, 87, 88, and 89. I think 87 was Poland, 88 was Hungary, 89 was Yugoslavia. And I saw people who are brought up in atheistic communism. You know, in atheistic communism, they had one of the highest suicide rates, highest alcohol rates in all the world. And a survey was done at, you know, of our meetings by Moscow University when I held my meetings in Russia. And in that survey, they wanted to find out, does a belief in God, does a belief in Christ as creator of the world, does a belief in that change your life? And they found that people's lives were dramatically changed, transformed. People quit smoking. They quit alcohol. They had greater peace in their life. They worried a lot less. Their marriages became better. Why? Because they knew they weren't specks of cosmic dust. The atheistic evolutionary philosophy did not hold any hope out for them, but it held purpose. But Christianity and the Creator God held purpose and meaning and direction for their lives. When we understand that God created us, we understand a couple things. We understand first that we are special to Him, that we can rest in His love and care. We understand also that we are not accountable to ourselves, that we're accountable to God who created us, who fashioned us, who made us. We did not choose to live. He brought us into existence. We are His children. We understand as well that the God that created us, the God to whom we are responsible, that this God, when the human race sinned, sent His Son Jesus to die in our behalf so we could receive the gift of eternal life. We understand that our Creator is our Redeemer. You know, the Bible says that Christ is the Creator of the world. Hebrews chapter 11, verse 1 and 2. Colossians, the Bible talks about Christ as Creator. And because He created you, He would not let you go. He came to die on the cross for you. He came to shed His blood for you. He came to redeem you. Each Sabbath, as you rest in His love and care, thank Him that you're not some speck of cosmic dust. Thank Him that He created you. Thank Him and praise Him that He redeemed you. And thank Him that one day you can live with Him forever.
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0: Father in heaven, we thank You with all of our hearts that we can live with You forever one day. 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We enter into heaven now to prepare for the heaven that'll come. In Christ's name, amen.
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2: Well, good Thankful Thursday afternoon. I'm Jordan. You know, when we seek God first, everything else gets added. That is Matthew 6, verse 33. It says, "But seek first his kingdom and his righteousness, and all these things will be given to you." So God doesn't ask us to choose between this world and the next. He promises that putting him first gives us both. You know, the most successful people in Scripture weren't those who chased success. They were those who chased God, and then success followed. So seek God first. Pastor Tim Brown's next with Building Your House.
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7: Hi, I'm Caleb, and welcome to Building Your House with Tim Brown, pastor of Calvary Chapel Fremont. The Bible says that unless the Lord builds the house, they labor in vain who build it. 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
6: Christ, who blesses you, who protects you, who's a shelter for you. And you can take refuge this morning in Jesus. We abide in Christ. That's what the Bible says. Or we are in Christ. Let's abide in Christ and all that he is and all that he should be to us. Also, we're told there in verse 2 that Christ is like streams of water in a dry country. We're told that Israel came into the wilderness after the Exodus from Egypt, and there was no water. And they cried out, "Lord, it's because you hate us. You brought us into this dry place." And Moses spoke to the rock, and the rock gave forth water. And Paul the Apostle said that rock was Christ. Christ watered them in times of drought. And some of you are in times of drought right now, and life is being sucked out of you. Death is stalking you. You don't know how you're going to get out of this, but the Bible says here that there's a king in your life who's going to rule righteously, and he's like streams of water in a desert land. Christ will water your life. And I've been in dry places, and yet my soul's been wet, you know, the whole time. Jesus said, if you're thirsty, come to me and what? Come to me and drink. If any man is thirsty, let him come to me and drink, and out of his innermost being shall flow rivers of living water. We know that Paul and Silas were down in jail, midnight, in Philippi there, but there was a stream of water flowing in their soul. Christ was watering them, and they just began to sing, praise God, down there in the prison, and the doors came open. You know the story, because Christ was a stream of water for them in their desert place. Christ is streams of water for you. And so many of you could testify to that. And so many of you need Christ to be that for you. And he will be. If any man is thirsty, let him come to me and drink. Jesus, I believe you, that you want to water me right where I'm at. You're in a dry place. And it seems like life is being sucked out around you. Again, children, finances, health, relationships. And yet you're rejoicing in the Lord.

0: will give you the peace that passes all understanding. Which means I'm in a place right now, I shouldn't be joyful. I'm in a place right now, I should be tearing my hair. Well, maybe that's why I don't have it. I've been in those places, you know. But I should be tearing my hair out or tearing someone else's hair out. I should be anxious. I should be oppressed. I should be worried. But I'm not. I got this big dumb smile on my face because I believe Christ is watering my soul. Pray about, worry about nothing. Pray about everything. And the peace that passes all comprehension shall guard your heart and your mind. That stream that flows will guard your heart. There is a river that makes glad the city of God, is what the book of Psalms says. And may that river make your soul glad this morning. Also, the last phrase of verse 2, Christ is like the shade of a huge rock in a parched land. I love that. Moses said, or the psalmist said this in Psalm 91, he who dwells in the shelter of the Most High will abide in the shadow of the Almighty. You know, as I look at our nation in moral freefall, as I look at some of the legislation that has been proposed, some of the legislation that's been pursued, some of the legislation that's been passed, you know, back in the desert time here, you know, they needed shade from the sun, that burning sun. I was hiking. The worst thing I ever did in my life was hike the Grand Canyon. And I got to the bottom, and I really, you know, there's people that die every year there, and I thought I was going to be one. It was 120 in the shade. Now, that's us preachers, we're known for hyperbole. Okay. That's not hyperbole. That's not stretching, you know, the truth to make a point. It was 120, and I found myself crawling under a rock just to get its shade. And I thought, well, there might be rattlesnakes in there. I didn't care. I was so exhausted. There might be scorpions that you know, lame me for life. I don't care. I had to get away from, the sun was my worst enemy. I needed shade. And some of you, man, you're just the heat of trials and the difficulties and the challenges you're going through. Christ is like a huge rock. He who dwells in the shelter of the Most High will abide in the shadow of the Almighty. And as I see our nation, to me, just going to heck. Can I say that? Okay. If I wasn't a pastor, I'd say hell, but since I'm a pastor, I can't say that. I'm in the shadow of Christ. And yes, I'm concerned about stuff, but I'm not, you know, again, ripping my hair out and depressed and anxious. I really believe Christ is the Lord of all history. And that he knew this would happen. He knows, obviously, what would happen. We always pray, thy kingdom come. And it doesn't matter what your last time's theology is. Jesus is coming. Everybody agrees on that. Jesus is coming. We might disagree on when and how and all that kind of, but Jesus is coming again. And the kingdoms of this world will become the kingdoms of our God and of his Christ. And I just know that Jesus is the Lord of history. And so as I look at the free fall of our nation, I can mourn it, but I'm in the shadow of Christ. And I'm not overwhelmed with grief and with worry and, again, pulling my hair out kind of a thing. I do believe that Jesus is in the driver's seat. Not the president, not the Congress, not, you know, Senate and House of Representatives, not the governor, not the global elite. Jesus is in the driver's seat. And I that gives my soul great, great comfort. So Christ is the hiding place from the wind, a shelter from the storm, streams in the desert, and a shade in the parched land. So you'll notice that we have a king who's going to rule righteously. And verse 1, the second part, and princes who rule who will rule justly. If Christ is the king reigning righteously, you are the princes and princesses ruling justly. I had to, let's go to that next slide. Yeah, I had to be politically correct. The princes and princesses, okay? So there we are. Because you'll notice there in verse 2, the first word, each. Now, the word each is referring back to verse 1, speaking about kings and princes. Not only will the king reign righteously, the princes will rule justly. You are to be a hiding place from the wind, a shelter from the storm, streams in the desert, and shade in the parched land for others. You're to be a windbreaker, not a windmaker. You're to be a shelter in the storm, not someone who stirs up the storms. But unfortunately, aren't there people in your life who aren't the windbreakers, they're the windmakers? And you need protection from them. They're not the shelters from the storm. You need shelter from them because they're storm makers. You're to be a stream in the desert. And I found some people that they bring more drought into the room than they do bring streams. And you're to be a shade for people and not heat in their lives. Now, I've noticed this in my own life and in other people's lives, is that you minister out of what Christ has touched in you. You minister out of what Christ has touched in you. Christ is your hiding place from the wind. He's your shelter in the storm. He's the water in the desert. He's the shadow in a parched land. And Christ wants to be all of these things to you. And I think that so many of us have a testimony that He is my hiding place in the wind, the shelter from the storm. He is my streams in the desert. He is my shade in the heat. And when Christ has touched your life in that way, and you've been the beneficiary, you've had Christ bless you like that, you can in turn turn to others and bless them as much as you can. Paul says this in 2 Corinthians 1:4. God comforts us in all our affliction so that we will be able to comfort those who are in any affliction with the comfort with which we ourselves are comforted by God. God comforts us in all our affliction. In your winds, in your storm, in your times of drought, when the sun is beating down on you, Christ has ministered to you in all of those situations. And Paul says, I've received from Jesus. I've learned from Jesus. And so when I'm with the brothers and sisters and the wind is blowing and the storm is breaking and it's dry and they need shade from the sun, I can be that for them as much as I can. You know what I'm talking about. You're not Jesus. I'm not Jesus. But we're the channels of Jesus. We're the vessels of Jesus. And I know that Jesus wants to be that for you. And I'm going to partner with Jesus in the power of the Holy Spirit to be what he wants to be to you. And so when I guess I could probably, I've never thought of it like this before, but anybody I meet with in my office or, you know, in the lobby or whatever, and they're going through trouble and difficulty, I guess I could ask myself, is this a wind? Is this a storm? You know, is this a drought they're going through? Is the sun just beating down on them and they need shade? And obviously there's all kinds of overlap with those things. But I want to be like Christ to them. Because the kings will reign righteously, the princes will rule justly, and each will be like this. Not only will the king be these things, but the princes and the princesses too. So we have like a ministry paradigm, a ministry pattern that's given to us here in this verse. What he has touched in you equips you to serve others. It's not what you've gone through, but what has gone through you that prepares you and equips you to be a windbreaker, to be a shelter in the storm, to be a shade from the heat, to be waters in the to be streams of water in the desert. All of us go through stuff, but not all of us learn through the stuff we go through. It's what's gone through you, where Christ has tutored your soul, where Christ has discipled your spirit, where you've received from Christ, and he's given you wisdom now to be able to move into other people's lives. You know, the greatest, probably the greatest preparation for ministry, whether you're a pastor or just, I just want to be a Christian brother, a Christian sister. You know, when it gives the requirements for elders in 1 Timothy and Titus, those aren't super Christians. Every man in the church should have the qualifications of an elder. That's not like super Christian stuff. It's just, this is normal Christian maturity. And I believe all of us should be a hiding place from the wind, a shelter from the storm, streams in the desert, shade from the heat. And that's what Christ has called us to be toward one another. Trials don't automatically translate into wisdom. And I think what we have here in verses 1 and 2 is a great picture of spiritual leadership, a great picture of ministry, whether it's offered by a pastor, an elder, a home group leader, a friend, or a parent. Parents, you're to be like this to your kids. Friends, we're to be like this to one another. Protection from the wind, the storm, the drought, and the sun. This is the community of Christ. Like kings, like princes and princesses, we're to be like Christ too. And for one another. I have been protected by other brothers in the body of Christ from certain winds that have blown. I remember a number of years ago, there was another Calvary Chapel pastor who got goofy. I can't even remember the story, but he got goofy on something. And so we met, and I had some strong words for him. I wasn't harsh, but I had some hard words to say to him, and he didn't appreciate it, and I didn't talk to other pastors about this. It was just between me and him, but I guess he talked to other pastors about me, and he told them that I said this and I said that. But three other pastors came to me independently, and they said, this pastor that I'm referring to, he said that you said this. And I told that man, I know Tim, and he would never say what you said. He would never say. I know his heart. I know his character. And three pastors, independent of one another, came and told me that. And they were windbreakers for me from the false accusation that this other pastor, I can't even remember what it was now, except it was false accusation. And so I just so appreciated that. Because this fellow was generating this wind, let no bitter rootedness spring up, let no root of bitterness spring up among you, so that many be defiled. He was trying to defile our beautiful Calvary Chapel pastors' fellowship that we have. And these brothers were windbreakers, and nothing became of the thing. I appreciate that. Where others have been, you were a shelter. In the storm that touched our family's life in 2001, and my second son was involved in a incident, and you so closed in around Fran and I and the whole family. And there was a storm that was just battering. But you were Christ to us. And that is so precious. That was the worst time in our lives. And not because of merit, but just because of family stuff. But you were Christ. You were a storm shelter for us. And I wasn't afraid, Fran wasn't afraid to come to church. Oh, those people are going to judge us. Those people are going to, those Christians down at Calvary Fremont. No, it was those brothers and sisters down there. You guys were a storm shelter for Fran and me. When there's times of drought in your life, and there will be, when you don't see Christ working in you, when you don't sense, experience, discern the working of the Holy Spirit in you, other people can. And one of the chief ministry strategies I have when people come in for counseling and for guidance and whatnot is to listen to their story and to say, hey, look, you think Jesus isn't moving at all, but look at this. And this is just your words. And look at this and this part of your story. Don't you think that was God doing something? Well, yeah. You don't see God working, but I see God working in your life. And I want to affirm that. I want to bless you in the name of the Lord. He hasn't forsaken you. And those streams are still running in your life. The temple was made without the sound of axe or hammer. And there's a silent work of the Holy Spirit in all of their lives. And you might not see where you're growing, but others do. It's like I'm on this keto diet now, and I might think I'm not losing weight, but my belt, it keeps cinching in more and more and more until you have this incredible hunk in front of you. No. But I think it's not working. You know why? And the scale isn't even moving, but this is moving. It's in. I thought, well, I guess it's working. Because one measurement says it's not, but another measurement says it is. And so you might look at your emotions, you might look at your thoughts or whatever, and by that measurement, nothing has moved. But when others experience you and they experience the kindness of Christ and the mercy of Christ from you and the patience of Christ in you, they're seeing something. Never discount the testimony of the body of Christ concerning you. We can be streams of water in drought for one another. And also, we can be shade in the burning heat. Friendship and fellowship is so awesome. Paul writes Philemon, he said, brother, the hearts of the saints have been refreshed through you. And man, that's what I want to be. I want to be a refreshing, and I want you to be a refreshing to me. And we can be shade in the burning heat. Everybody, every person has a story in this room. That if you knew their story, you'd go, wow. I never knew that about you. Are you serious? You did that. Wow. And you were there. You know this, and it's amazing. You have no idea what's walking through those doors on a Sunday morning. And people who look like they have it all together, in one instance they may, but when you probe into their story, boy, there's just stuff that's going on, and they're trophies of the grace of Jesus Christ. We can be shade from the heat for one another. And so I think when we come to church, we should ask this, or even just as we go out in life, how can I serve this brother or this sister? How can I bring refuge and shelter and water and shade? Because like king, like princes and princesses, each will be like this. So how can I be like this in your life? And to have that ministry mindset. I love that. Christ came to be a hiding place from the wind, a shelter from the storm, streams in the desert, and a shade in a parched land. Christ also came to be a savior for sinners. I want to be surrendered to the King. I want to be surrendered to Christ. And I want to live being surrounded by princes and princesses. Wouldn't it be awesome if each and every one of you came to the church on a Sunday morning, whenever you came, and said, how can I bless Pastor Tim today? Oh, I'd be overwhelmed with blessing. Or to have that mindset towards everybody, though. How can I be a blessing to Mark today and Melanie today? What do they need from Jesus? And to have a ministry mindset. Remember Gail Irwin, one of the speakers in the Calvary Chapel, would say his mentality going to church is, I'm going to bless someone today. I'm going to bless someone today. And he had an actor's kind of a thing, which if I did it, I'd be silly. But I'm going to be a blessing to someone today. You can't stop me from being a blessing to you today. Because he didn't put it like this, but I'm going to be, a shelter, a hiding place from the wind, a shelter from the storm, streams in the desert, and shade from the burning sun. I want to be that in someone's life. I want to be that in your life. And so what Christ was in the Gospels, he is to you. Again, he's the hiding place. He's the shelter. He's the water. He's the shade. He's the Savior. He's the Savior. God put all of the sin of the world in Christ. And he bore it away for you and for me.
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2: 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You'll find a great map there for directions to our building. There's something for each age group, and we have various outreach ministries to participate in. Remember, unless the Lord builds a house, they labor in vain who build it.
3: Well, good afternoon. I'm Jordan. You know, I've been reading an article on God's principles, and one of God's principles in Scripture says, what we build with honesty, God protects, and what we build with deception, God destroys. And the verse that supports that principle is Proverbs 11, verse 3. The integrity of the upright guides them, but the unfaithful are destroyed by their duplicity. So, you know, it could be said that every business or corporation or organization that's built on deception has a guaranteed expiration date. But a business built on God's honesty has a divine protection. Pastor Steve Converse is next with Graceful Truth.
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2: 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Due to ongoing uncertainty surrounding overseas travel conditions and future international travel considerations, the Italy Unfiltered Tour has been canceled. 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
4: With SRN News, I'm John Scott. The U.S. economy expanding at a solid and unexpected 2.1% annual pace from January through March, according to the Commerce Department. The growth in gross domestic product, the nation's output of goods and services, marked a rebound from a sluggish 0.5% in the last 3 months of 2025. That's when a 43-day federal government shutdown weighed on the economy. The evacuation of ships through the Strait of Hormuz has been paused after the British military said a vessel was hit by a projectile off the coast of Oman. Venezuelans searching for survivors beneath collapsed buildings and rescue teams raced to the areas hardest hit by a pair of powerful earthquakes that rocked northern Venezuela, killing at least 188 people and trapping more than 200 in that country. This is SRN News.
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6: You have cancer, so you go to the doctor, and he prescribes cough medicine for the cough that's associated with the cancer. An improper treatment, to be sure, but that's what we want to do when it comes to our spiritual condition. We'll talk about that next. Join us. Our condition, spiritually speaking, is very serious. It's quite grave. We're at enmity with God. We are dead in our sins, and we are under His judgment and wrath. So why would we settle for something less than a full-blown gospel wherein we are redeemed and saved utterly and completely? Welcome to Graceful Truth with Pastor Steve Converse from Grace Bible Church in Redwood City. Guilty as Charged is the title of our series. We're in Romans chapter 3. We would invite you to join us there. Only before we see the seriousness of our condition can we see the magnificence of grace that's afforded to us in Christ. For the details, here's Pastor Steve Converse.
7: The Bible doesn't call us sick. You know what it calls us? Dead. We're not sick, we're dead. I mean, there's a big difference there. Would you say so? I mean, you know, you go to see the hospital, somebody in the hospital and they're sick, you know, you go in, and if you go in there and the bed's empty and the doctor goes, oh, no, they're dead. Big difference, right? I mean, you're not going to, your prayers are going to change a little bit. You're going to be thinking, well, how can I minister to the family and everything? You know, that guy's dead. I mean, they're gone. They're where they're going to be. You wouldn't say, well, wait a minute, no, call the doctor back in, you know, give him something else. No, he's dead. The person's dead. There's nothing nobody can do. That's how Scripture describes us. As long as someone is merely sick, listen to this, the situation is not hopeless. There's always hope. You can be really, really, really, really sick. But you know what? With today's medicine, today's doctors, and all the technology and research, there might be a chance. Yeah, the odds may be against you, but still there could be a chance. And we've all heard stories of people that have broken through the odds and come out, and boy, they live a wonderful life today. And yet they were on death's door one day. And even the doctors thought, boy, nothing, we can't do anything. But somehow they came through it. So there's always hope as long as you're just sick. Maybe they'll get better. Maybe they'll survive. But see, according to these verses and others, apart from the grace of God, a person is not just spiritually sick, they're dead. They're dead. And that's the uniqueness of the Bible's teaching. See, there's basically three views of the human nature. There's three views throughout history. One is that man is well. That man is well. That's the optimistic view. You know, they may disagree on how well man is exactly, but, you know, for the most part, man's a pretty good person. Perhaps he may not be as well as he could be, but he's still well. The second view, that man is sick. This is kind of the pessimistic view. They'll agree that man is sick. There's something wrong with him. All you have to do is look around, read the news, watch the news. Man may be acutely sick, critically sick, mortally sick. But you know what? Somehow there's still a little bit of good there. Somehow we're going to turn this thing around. See, the first view holds that eventually man will get his act together and you know, we feel that there's enough good in man. Man is well enough that eventually all these things, they're going to work out their own problems. They're going to evolve to a certain state. And the second view is that man is sick, and yet, you know what? Still, he's going to be able to, with evolution going on and all this stuff, you know, that we know is so true today. Disease will be conquered, wars will end, all this strife will end, because man will just, you know, even though he's slightly flawed, he's sick, he'll work it out. Well, neither one of those views is biblical. The third view is the only view that is biblical. That man is dead. That he's dead. That's the view the Bible presents. That humans are not well, they're not even sick, they're dead. And we are so dead that we are unable to do anything to please or understand or seek God. We are as God declared us we would be when he warned Adam and Eve in the garden. When he warned them against eating the tree of knowledge of good and evil, he said to them, you must not eat from the tree of knowledge of good and evil, for when you eat of it, you will what? Surely die. Genesis 2:17. Our first parents did eat of it, and they died. And that is true of us. As Paul wrote in Ephesians 2, verse 1, we are dead in our trespasses in sin. Of ourselves, we are unable to respond to God, just like any corpse in a funeral home would be unable to respond to you if you told it to do something. Now, as we look at this, we're going to look at four areas. We're basically just going to get through the first one today, the sinful heart. Because when you think of the corruption of man and the human depravity, the total depravity of man, it all starts right there in the heart. And that's what he says in verse 10. As it is written, none is righteous, no, not one. That speaks to our moral nature. It speaks to our moral nature. The Bible indicates that something has gone afoul with man's heart, that it's corrupt. That the inner being of man is vile, it's wretched, it's filthy. And the Bible says that out of your heart comes what? What you do, what you say, what you think. He says there's none righteous, no, not even one. That's right out of Psalm 14, beloved. The first three verses there. Nobody is righteous. That's what Romans is all about. Who's got righteousness and who doesn't? It's real easy. Nobody's got righteousness except God. And the only reason we have any righteousness is because he gave it to us. That word righteous, there's none righteous. It's not, you know, you don't have to learn Greek to understand what it means. You really don't. It's pretty simple. It's not good. Okay, it means bad. He's saying nobody is good. I think of that word, and I remember talking to a skater guy one day down at Red Morton Park, and I don't know how we started talking about the Lord and whatever, and every time I say something, you go, whoa, man, dude, that's righteous. And I thought, well, you don't even have a clue what that word means, man, do you? You know, he really didn't. He just thought it sounded good. Dude, that's righteous. It did sound kind of cool how he said it, you know. But I kind of had to explain to him, no, you're not. You're not righteous, you know. But it means good. It means right. It means just. And what Paul is saying here is nobody is good. Nobody. Not anybody. Not you, not me. Nobody is good. So that begs the question, well, how good is good? Right? I mean, good is a relative thing. What are we talking about here? He says, none is righteous. That same word, MacArthur points out, is used of God in the Bible. It's used of Christ in the New Testament, that word righteous. And what it means is not just good. It means perfect. Perfecto. Perfect. If you're as good as God, as you're as good as Christ, you're perfect. That's the only standard that God is using. Anything else doesn't meet his standard. So really, it's kind of simple. Either you're perfect or you're what? Bad. There's no, you know, line of demarcation there. There's no gray area. Well, I wouldn't call myself bad, but I know I'm not perfect. Maybe I'm in between. No, you're not. That's his point. You're either perfect or you're bad. You're either perfect or you're sinful. There's no getting around that. There aren't multiple levels here. There's only two kinds of people, perfect and bad. Either you're absolutely righteous, you're perfect like God, or you're totally sinful. Because if you've even just got one sin, the Bible says that what? You've got them all. Matthew 5:48, the Lord said, you therefore must be perfect. That's from Christ himself. You must be perfect. Well, how perfect do I have to be? You have to be as perfect as our Heavenly Father is perfect. Just to clarify, Jesus didn't want them to get mixed up. That's the standard. And you stop and you say, wait a minute. If God has this standard, how in the world are we ever going to meet it? If we have no ability, if we're steeped in our sin and God is way out there in Perfectville, how are we going to get there? You're not. That's the whole point. You're not. You're unable to. You're dead. You have no ability within yourself. But the neat thing about God, beloved, our God is so loving this way. As soon as you acknowledge that, as soon as you're willing to say, you know what, you're right, God, there is no way. What am I going to do? Then he steps in. He says, hey, I got a plan. I've had a plan since foundation of the world. I'm going to give you the righteousness of my son. Whoa. That's why you have to come through Christ to be part of the righteousness of God. You're either perfect or you're bad. And the only way you're going to get perfect is through Christ. Because you can't earn it. You can't make yourself perfect. If you're already not perfect, right? I mean, that wouldn't make any sense. And people have an issue with that. They have a problem with that. Because when you look at the society, there's relative goodness out there, right? I mean, you know, we may not be as bad as the next guy, or they may not be as bad as us. There's a relative goodness in our society. You see that all the time. You see that in the news? How the stories change sometimes? And then when the facts come out, well, you know, it wasn't that big of a deal. We didn't do that. You know, that's just the way it is. We want to rationalize our badness. We want to rationalize our sinfulness. And we want to rationalize God's standard. So as a church, we come up with little things, not our church, but the church in general, you know. We're going to have a seeker service. Whoa, okay. What's a seeker? Well, seeker service is when those who are coming to seek God. Wait a minute, there's nobody that's seeking God. Well, no, but when the people come, they're going to be seeking. No, they're not. Biblically, that's not correct. Because the Bible says no one seeks after God. No one. We've all turned aside. We've all come up short of the glory of God. That's the standard, his perfect righteousness. You may be a little further along than your neighbor, beloved. And I've used this illustration before, but you know what? If I gave you 3 months and said, you know what? In 3 months, December, we're going to all go down and we're going to stand on the end of Pier 39 and we're going to jump to Alcatraz. And between now and then, you have all the resources available to you. You can go get the best trainer, long jump trainer. You can do whatever you want to make sure that you can jump to Alcatraz on that day. I don't care what kind of training you go through. I don't care who is training you, the best Olympian, whatever, and you're dedicating, you know, 12 hours a day to training, and we get there down on the end of Pier 39, ready, set, go, and we all jump. What's going to happen? You're going in the tank. You're going in the water. Nobody's going to make it to Alcatraz. It's impossible. I don't care what kind of training you've gone through. You may be able to jump 10 feet further than me, but you're not making it to Alcatraz. I'll guarantee you that. That's what it's like when we stop and we think of God's standard. The glory of God is righteousness. And there's nobody righteous like that. If you were, you'd be God. And that's what Paul says there. There's nobody there. There's no one righteous. This was from God's point of view. This is God's word, he's saying. We have a problem in our own humanness, because we see it from our point of view. We think somehow that we can do good. That somehow in our sinfulness that we can do enough good that somehow God will shed a little grace on us and then maybe together we'll get saved. No, it doesn't work that way. James Montgomery Boyce used an illustration, and I just want to read it to you because it was such a good illustration in his commentary. He said, suppose that during the Vietnam War, a platoon of American soldiers was captured and they were interned by the North Vietnamese. Imagine further that at some point in that captivity, a Red Cross package arrived at the camp and it contained, among other things, the game of Monopoly. A donor thought simply that the soldiers would like to do something while they were wasting away their long hours in imprisonment, and they thought maybe a game of Monopoly would help them take care of the time factor. Well, the soldiers were glad to get the Monopoly game, but not for the reason that the sender thought. They were glad to have it because it gave them money with which to do camp business. Before this, if someone wanted to get something from another soldier, a cigarette, for example, he had to beg, borrow, or steal it. Now they could divvy up the Monopoly money, and so some soldiers were distributed the gold, yellow, blue, green, white money, and they went into business. It seems always the case among a group of Americans that one person is naturally gifted as a capitalist, and this platoon was no exception. Because of that, one man was a genius at buying low and selling high, and in time he accumulated almost all the money in the camp. Suppose further that eventually there was a prisoner of war exchange, and a group of Vietnamese were exchanged for this group of platoon of Americans. A helicopter comes, picks them up, flies them to Da Nang, and then from there, it's only a couple matter of hours before they're back in the States on the California coast. Almost immediately, the successful capitalist soldier enters the First National Bank of San Francisco and steps up to the counter. And the teller is pleased to open an account for him, says, "We're glad to help our veterans," she says. "How much do you want to deposit?" He says, "About $500,000. And he pushes the $500,382, which is what's in a game of Monopoly, over the counter. to the teller. At which, of course, she pushes the little button, not for the deposit slip, but for the alarm button to call someone and take this poor deranged man away. The illustration is this. That is the difference between human righteousness on the one hand, listen to this, and the righteousness God requires of us on the other. Human righteousness is like Monopoly money. It has its uses in the game we call life, but it is not real currency, and it does not work in God's domain. See, God requires, beloved, divine righteousness, just as in America, only U.S. dollars we can tender for legal money. And that's so true. And yet, so many times, we want to kind of make our own rules. We're going to find, as we get a little further along in closing here, into Romans, in Romans 10, chapter 3, it's interesting because Paul writes of Israel's failure in their walk with God. He says, since they did not know the righteousness that comes from God, what'd they do? They sought to establish their own. And they did not submit to God's righteousness. See, they wanted to come up with their own currency. But it wasn't a currency that God honored. And that's what we have to believe in our own hearts. When we come to God's word and we come to the Christian life, we can't just make up rules willy-nilly. Well, I believe this. I don't believe God would, you know, choose somebody and then not allow them to come to him or whatever. It doesn't matter what your logic says. It's what the word of God says. And the Bible very clearly here on our first point, the corruption, that morally, our nature, there's none righteous, not even one. Very clear. We need to be reminded of that, beloved. And that leads basically to the second and third. We'll look at that next week, that we don't understand and we don't even seek God. But I don't know what you've been taught in the past. I don't know what theology is going around in your mind. But I just want to encourage you, go to the scriptures. Don't go read a book on Calvinism. Don't go read a book on Arminianism. Go to the scriptures. It's very clear. It's spelled out for us very clearly. Father, we thank you for your word. Lord, we thank you that we're able to take our time and just kind of pick away at this passage each week. But Lord, we do know that the message seems to be reverberating the same each week, that we're sinners, that we're lost, that we're dead in our sin, that there's no hope for us outside of Christ. Father, I pray for each person here this morning. Lord, I pray first for those who are professing Christ. I pray that when they came to Christ, they understood their depravity. They understood their hopelessness, their helplessness, that there was nowhere else they could turn to but to Christ. Because that's genuine conversion. When you're at the end of your rope and you have nowhere else to reach to, and God says, here, take my hand, and you do, that's what it's all about. It's not trying to shimmy yourself up the rope with one hand while grabbing a hold of his and still trying. No, it's utterly giving up because you're dead. You realize you can't do anything. If as a believer, we're holding on to some goodness in ourselves, thinking that somehow in our walk with you initially, we surmised and we, through our intellect, came to the point of deciding and choosing you. Lord, that's just wrong biblically. And we need to make sure that we're in the faith. The Bible tells us that. God, we thank you for your grace, that you bring us to you in a myriad of ways, but the point is that you bring us to you. And Lord, we thank you that even here today, if there's someone here who has yet to put their faith or trust in Christ, it's not rocket science.
1: You don't need more information. You don't need to understand more about God. You need to give it up. You need to surrender. You need to yield your heart to Christ. Acknowledge your brokenness, your sinfulness. Put your pride under your foot and stomp on it and say, you know what? God, I need your help. He'll hear that prayer. Be merciful to me, a sinner. He'll save you gloriously. He'll open your eyes so that you can see the spiritual truth before you. Father, we thank you. We pray that you would just bless our day today. Father, help us to leave this place, these four walls, with the message of hope and grace that we find in Christ Jesus and share it with those around us, not only through our lips, but also through our lives. And Lord, we long for that day when you return. Father, the world seems to just be falling apart all around us. And it can be nerve-wracking at times. But Lord, we know that your sovereign hand is overseeing everything. And Father, you are totally carrying out your perfect plan. And so, Lord, we do pray that you would continue to strengthen our faith in you. We ask that not only for ourselves, Lord, but for our kids. We think of the future that they may have here, even in this country, and it looks bleak. And Lord, we pray that you would renew our trust in you. We thank you and we praise you in Jesus' precious name. Amen.
8: 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We do thank you for joining us and look forward to hearing from you. It would mean a great deal to us at this time of year. Until next week at this same time, God bless.
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1: College students may graduate. Christians don't, at least not on this side of heaven. 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But right now, let's get you to today's message from Pastor Paul. 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
0: As we continue to examine Paul's letter to the church, his first letter to the church at Corinth, we are in chapter 4, and the theme of this chapter is faithfulness. So we're talking about what it means to be faithful. I want to continue our exploration of this theme from this wonderful chapter of Scripture. Now, we've already seen that Paul makes the case that we are to be faithful first as servants of God. We are to prove faithful as servants. He described himself as a servant of the Lord. And it is a wonderful thing when you understand the principle of servanthood, that you will never graduate from being a servant, because contrary to popular opinion, being a servant is the highest calling there is. Because there's only one master, and that is God. And we are all called to serve him. Now, we serve him in different ways. We serve him through different means and all of that. But the reality is, everyone in the body of Christ is called to be a servant. And he wants us to be faithful as his servants. We saw, secondly, that we are called to be faithful as stewards of God's resources. And I began talking in the last message about the fact that we are stewards of our time, of our talent, and of our treasure. That is to say, a steward is a manager of that which does not belong to him or her. When you are a steward, you manage something that is owned by someone else. Well, I don't know if you realize it, but your time is not yours, it is God's. One day he's gonna call time. And therefore, you must understand that you are to give him a return on his investment of time in your life. The reason why the Bible says the day is coming when all of us are going to stand before the Lord and give an account, each of us, of our own lives, you got to understand that's because he owns the time he gave you, which is why he can call you to account and ask you, what did you do on earth for heaven's sake? What did you do in time that makes a difference for eternity? Whose life did you help turn around? How did you obey the things I called you to do with the time I gave you? We are stewards of our time. God gives us all, I said in the last message, enough time to do his will. What he doesn't do is give us enough time to do his will and then do a few things we want to do, but he said not to do. So when you say you don't have time to do something that's the will of God, all it means is you have got to stop using time to do things that are not the will of God, because he gave you all the time to do his will. When you say, I don't have time to go to church, wrong answer. God gave you time, and God gave you the command to go to church. Forsake not the assembling of yourselves together with other believers. You need it to sharpen your faith, to grow, to worship, to serve. God gave you time to do that. He gave you time to minister to the needs of others, time to give yourself to service in ministries in the church or a parachurch organization or whatever it is, a missions organization, whatever God's called you to do with your time and your talent. But he's given you that time. It is really his, and he wants a return on his investment. You're a steward of a talent. God gave you talent. God doesn't give you talent so you can sit on it. He gives you talent so you can use it for his glory. It's our responsibility to pray and to seek ways that we can serve God with the abilities he has given us. He's given us natural abilities. He's given us spiritual gifts. And we must give God a return on his investment. We said also that we are stewards of our finances, stewards of our treasure, I called it. What that means is

your money isn't yours. 100% of your money and material possessions belong to God. If you're not sure of that, I dare you to die, because you're not taking it with you. It's not yours to begin with. You are a steward of God's resources. You will not own your home 100 years from now. You won't own your car 20 years from now. Depending on how well it's built, 15, whatever. The idea is, it doesn't belong to you in the first place. You are a manager of God's resources. So make sure that you're doing what He has called you to do with the resources He gives you. He blesses us to enjoy many wonderful things, but He wants us to be kingdom first and kingdom focused in our living. So when you say, I can't afford to tithe, you are telling a story. Because just like God gives you time and wants you to do His will with the time, He gives you money and wants you to do His will with the money. When you say, I can't afford to tithe, all that means is you have some money. God's money is going in some directions He doesn't want you to send it in. Oh, this is tight, but it's right. If the amens get short, I got my own. I don't need yours. I'd like to have yours if I can. If I can get an amen, that's great. If not, let me borrow an amen. But push come to shove, I can pull this train by myself if I have to. When you say, I can't tithe, I can't give 10% of my income to the kingdom of God, you told a story. Because 100% of it belongs to God. And when you begin your generous giving by being a tither, you are simply saying, God, you first, because it's all yours anyway. And I'm going to trust you to bless me, to use the 90% in ways that please you and ways that glorify you. He'll give you many. I found that when you do right by God's resources, He will make sure that every need you have is met. That's what Jesus said. Seek first the kingdom of God and His righteousness, and everything you need will be added. You can do more with 90% once you have dedicated the tithe to the Lord, not as a legalistic practice. I don't tithe out of legalism. I tithe because it's a great starting point for generous giving. The principle is generous giving in the New Testament. Tithing is a wonderful way to begin that. But the reality is, I found over the years as a tither that God will bless the 90% more when you honor Him than He can bless the 100% when you dishonor Him. And so we are stewards of God's time, of God's talent, and of God's treasure. Now I want to pick it up and say, we are also stewards of God's calling on our lives. God's calling on our lives. I want to talk about stewardship of your calling. Now what Paul does in the remaining part of this chapter is he begins to talk about his calling as an apostle. And he's talking about it in the context of sort of admonishing the church at Corinth, because many of them had become arrogant. They had become people who assumed they didn't need Paul, they didn't need his theology, they didn't need his input. They were fine just like they are. And they really didn't need him. In fact, they didn't want to be too identified with him because of his calling. Now, Paul was the founder of this church. God used him to raise up this work. You read about it in Acts chapter 18, that he ministered in Corinth because God told him, I have many people there. So he birthed this work with his own sweat, blood, and tears. But now many of the people who got saved because of his ministry have despised him. And he is admonishing them. And in the course of that, he's dealing with their arrogance. Look at what he says. Already you have all you want. Already you have become rich. You have become kings, and that without us. Now he's saying, in your mind, you think you're rich. You think you are kings on top of the world, and that you don't need anything, and you especially don't need me telling you how to live your life. That's what he's getting at. Now look at what he says. How I wish that you really had become kings so that we might be kings with you. In other words, he's telling them, you all are tripping. You think you're better off than you are. And a lot of people today are in that position. You are self-deceived. We are a generation easily deceived. You can be deceived into thinking that you have it all together. And when you are deceived about that, the problem with deception is you are wrong, but you think you're right. See, some folk are wrong and know they're wrong. You ask them, they'll tell you, I know I'm not doing what I'm supposed to.

0: to do in my life. Especially they'll tell somebody like me, a pastor, when they run into me, well, pastor, I know, listen, I need to confess. You know, you run into them in the mall and they want to set up a quick confessional or something, you know. I know I'm not living right, pastor. I haven't been to that church in a long time. I know I need to come back. I said, well, you know where it is, right? Now that you know, to him that knows to do good and does it not, to him it is sin. Get your happy hips back in that church.
1: 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Well, Christians have a unique calling in Christ, and it isn't always a pleasant one. Now, with the rest of today's Destined for Victory message, be faithful. 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
0: When you are deceived, you think you are right and you are wrong. And it takes the Word of God to turn the lights on and show you deception. And he is saying to them, you think you're kings, but if you were kings, I'd be reigning with you. He says, verse 9, for it seems to me that God has put us apostles on display at the end of the procession like men condemned to die in the arena. We've been made a spectacle to the whole universe, to angels as well as to men. We are fools for Christ, but you are so wise. We are weak, but you are so strong. You are honored, we are dishonored. He talks about going hungry and thirsty and in rags and being brutally treated, being homeless, working hard with his hands, blessing people that curse him, enduring persecution. He talks about answering kindly when people slander him. And he says, we feel like the scum of the earth, the refuse of the world. What's he talking about? He says, we seem to be placed at the end of the procession. He is talking about, this is the first century AD. He's talking about the practice in the Roman Empire of having games in the arena where gladiators fought, and there were people who were already condemned to die, but the way they would die is they would have to fight for their lives. And when you lost, you died, and it was sport. People would come to watch you die. You would actually be the entertainment, your death, your blood, your being cut up and massacred. Later on, they introduced wild animals into the arena practice when they began persecuting Christians. And you would sit and watch believers ripped to shreds by wild beasts for the entertainment of others. And he says, it seems to me that we are like men condemned to die. We're at the end of the procession into the arena because we are the condemned. We are in last place. We are despised and rejected. What's he talking about? He's talking about his calling as an apostle. He says, we apostles, this is what God put on our plate. We are the ones who had to give birth to the church. We are the ones who have to make sure that the Great Commission begins to be fulfilled before we turn over, pass the baton to the next generation of leaders. And he says, we have a very unique calling, and it's not a pleasant one. Circumstantially, he's talking about the fact that he is being a faithful steward of his calling. Because he knew that if he would be faithful in his lifetime, God was going to give him a crown, an eternal crown of glory. Hallelujah. He talked about it often in his writings. When he wrote his very last letter, 2 Timothy, at the end of it, chapter 4, he says, son, I am already being poured out like a drink offering. The time of my departure is at hand. And he said, I'm looking forward to that day when God is going to give me a crown of life. Not to me only, but to everyone who loves his appearing. Paul was looking forward to heaven because he knew that if I'm faithful to God now, he will bless me throughout eternity. And let me tell you something. He's talking about his calling. Now, his calling is not yours. Everyone has a unique calling. The apostles knew what they were called to do. And here's the thing. When God gives you a calling, he gives you the grace to fulfill the calling. Oh, I love that about God. I love that God doesn't tell you what to do and then say, okay, go do it. Hope you do well. But when God gives you a calling, he gives you the grace to fulfill the calling. He gives you an endowment so that you can do it and do it well for his glory. You have a calling on your life. God knows what he wants out of your life. In fact, the reason you're on the planet is to glorify God and to fulfill the calling he has on your life. And so I want you to understand that these words are here to cause you to reflect on your own calling and to say, if the apostles were serious, so serious about fulfilling God's calling and being faithful, how much more should I, who has a calling that is not as terrible as theirs, how much more should I fulfill my calling? These were people who gladly laid down their lives for the testimony of Jesus Christ. Paul had his head chopped off. The other apostles died various types of deaths. History tells us that Peter, when it came time for him to be crucified, he had a request. They were going to crucify him in the same position as Jesus Christ. And Peter's last request, history tells us, was that he would be turned upside down. And the reasoning was because he did not want to die in the position of Jesus, his Savior. He was unworthy to hang in that position. So we're told that he said, would you please flip me upside down so that no one mistakes me for disrespecting my Savior. They all had the ability to fulfill their calling because where God guides, he provides. And when God guides you in a certain way in your life, he'll give you the provision if you will seek first his kingdom. Now that's the issue. There are many of us who are still trying to figure out what our lives are about instead of asking God what he put us here to do. And I would encourage you that God has a plan and purpose for your life. There is a calling that you are to fulfill. And I want to encourage you to be about your Father's business. I want to encourage you to give God a return on his investment. And I want to let you know that God's calling on your life is irrevocable. If you think you can talk God out of what he plans to do with you, you are sadly mistaken. You're listening to a guy who thought he could talk God out of vocational ministry. I did not want to be in vocational ministry. I said, God, I love you. I'll be glad to serve you. And I know, you know, I have a speaking gift. I'll be glad to use it on the weekend, do a little youth retreat or something like that. But I want to have a regular life. See, I grew up in the home of a pastor. I'm a pastor's kid. And I saw my dad's life and lifestyle. I assumed that was the only way you could be a pastor was to be like him. He was my only model. And he was a people person to his heart. He loved people. The more the merrier. Always with people. Always hanging out. Always with folk. We didn't know when he was coming home. And I thought that was what a pastor was. And I knew I was not that kind of guy. So I said, God, I don't want to be in vocational ministry. Why don't you let me just have a regular job so when I grow up, I can have a regular family. My kids know when I'm coming home and what have you. And then on the weekend, I'd do a little something. I had it all figured out. But I found out when God knows what he wants out of your life, he doesn't ask you what you think about it. You can tell God all you want. Prayer is your opportunity to talk to God. And you might as well be honest with God in prayer because he knows what you think anyway. So you might as well tell God what you don't want to do and all of that. But when you get through, he's going to say, thanks for sharing. Now, why don't you get about my business? You're not talking God out of his calling on your life. Now, not everyone is called to vocational ministry like I am called to. But the first thing you have to do is say yes to God before you understand the implications of your calling. And I had to learn to say yes to God, even though I couldn't understand. How in the world am I going to be a pastor? I don't have the personality of my dad. He's sanguine. He's a people person. I like folk sometimes. You know, all depend on the situation and the circumstances. You know what I'm saying? I don't want them all the time. But again, I was looking at his motto. I assumed that was the only way to be a pastor. And I said, I don't fit. But when God let me know, that's what I've called you to do. I said, well, I had to say yes and then figure out how to make this work. But I was trying to convince God, you have messed up here. Because I'm not into people like that. I love them. And, you know, I love serving. I love using my teaching gift and what have you. But I just don't see that happening. I didn't see myself as having that pastor instinct. And perhaps it never really came to the fore until I said yes. And when I finally surrendered and began to prepare for vocational ministry, and in 1982, when I began vocational ministry, that's when I discovered that where God guides, He provides. That's where I saw God beginning to make me a pastor after His own heart. He taught me how to love His people, not just the ones that were likable. You do know He has two kinds. He has some that are likable. You know it's true. There's some folks you just like. So loving them isn't that hard because you already like a lot about them. But I found out God has all kind of sheep in the flock. He got special kids. And that you have to shepherd them. If He called you to be a shepherd like He called me, then I had to shepherd them. I couldn't just shepherd the ones I liked. Had to shepherd them all, feed the flock, love the flock, care for the people. I had to learn to sacrifice my feelings for them. Paul talks in one place in his calling about how he had to learn to answer kindly when people are slanderous. I know what that's about. I've learned that lesson. When people are trying their best to disrespect you and insult you, and God won't let you get them back. And you want to get God, please. Oh, ooh, I know just what I want to say. Jesus, please. And God taught me to love His people. Take low in order to lift them up.
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0: And you've got to live on your job with integrity. 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We need Christian mechanics who will tell you what is really wrong with your car and fix it for a fair price.
1: That's next time in our Destined for Victory message, Be Faithful. Until then, remember, He who began a good work in you will bring it to completion. In Christ, you are destined for victory.

0: Just tuck it there in the crease of your Bible at Luke 9. And then turn to John 18. John 18 is a very moving account of the arrest of Jesus in the garden, just after the Last Supper and just before the torture related to the cross, followed by, of course, his death as he hung there for us. John 18 is just in between those two segments in time. When Jesus had spoken these words, he went forth with his disciples over the ravine of the Kidron, where there was a garden into which he himself entered and his disciples. Now Judas also, who was betraying him, knew the place, for Jesus had often met there with his disciples. Judas then, having received the Roman cohort and officers from the chief priests and the Pharisees, came there with lanterns and torches and weapons. Jesus, therefore, knowing all the things that were coming upon him, went forth and said to them, "Whom do you seek?" They answered him, "Jesus the Nazarene." He said to them, "I am he." And Judas also, who was betraying him, was standing with them. When therefore he said to them, "I am he," they drew back and fell to the ground. Again therefore he asked them, "Whom do you seek?" And they said, "Jesus the Nazarene." Jesus answered, "I told you that I am he. If therefore you seek me, let these go their way, that the word might be fulfilled which he spoke, 'Of those whom thou hast given me, I lost not one.'" Simon Peter, therefore, having a sword, drew it and struck the high priest's slave and cut off his right ear. The slave's name was Malchus. Jesus, therefore, said to Peter, "Put the sword into the sheath. The cup which the Father has given me, shall I not drink it?"
1: 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Chuck titled today's message, "The Cup That He Drank."
0: When God wants to do an impossible task, he takes an impossible person and crushes him. You've heard me give you that quotation before. It isn't original with me. It has come from the teaching of the late Dr. Alan Redpath. When I was a first-year student at Dallas Seminary, Dr. Redpath came from Moody Memorial Church to bring a lectureship at our school. He'd come in for just a few days for really a mini-series where he chose to speak on Christ and especially on a dimension of the cross that, frankly, I'd never heard emphasized before. I've forgotten much of what Dr. Redpath taught, but a few lines like that one I will never forget. Let me repeat it. When God wants to do an impossible task, he takes an impossible person and crushes him. Now, at first that sounds brutal, if not altogether cruel, until you understand that becoming like Christ is a very painful process. In fact, it takes a long time for many people to get really serious about their walk with Christ. And that lengthy period of time is marked by crushing experiences. Which brings me to another line that Dr. Redpath gave. "The conversion of a soul is the miracle of a moment, but the making of a saint is the task of a lifetime." Think about that. I've come to see that nothing touches us that doesn't first pass through the hand of God, all the crushing notwithstanding. But this isn't about me. This is about

0: what Christ is teaching us. Now, understand the word saint is used in the broad sense, not in the sense of a figure that stands in the wall there that is made out of stone or someone who's called a saint. We're talking about a disciple of Jesus. Coming to know Christ is, in a point of time, a decision made for the Savior where we receive the gift of eternal life by faith because of God's grace. And we come to Christ alone by faith alone. That's called conversion. It's the miracle of a moment. However, the process of becoming disciples is a journey, as Redpath calls it. It's the task of a lifetime. Turn, if you will, to Luke chapter 9 in your Bibles. And as you do, open your outline to the opposite side. Would you just turn it on the reverse side? Sometimes there's a chart that helps us see something a little more clearly. And I hope this simple horizontal chart will do that for you. Start at the far left and work your way to the right. On the left, you will see an example or illustrations of words used in the Scriptures regarding those who do not know Jesus Christ. We are called in Romans 2:1, people without excuse. We are, or we were, enemies, Romans 5:10 tells us. We were dead in trespasses and sins, says the first verse of Ephesians 2. Furthermore, we are told he who does not have the Son does not have the life, a section out of 1 John chapter 5. All of this describes those who do not know the Savior, and we were all in that situation at one time in our existence. We were what the Scripture calls lost, unsaved, without hope, without a future with God. We were away from God. And then you will notice by grace through faith, and that is all set forth in the New Testament, we come through the cross of Christ, Romans 5:8, where God proves his love to us in that while we were yet sinners, Christ died for us, so we come through the cross to faith in Christ. Notice that is called, in today's terms, conversion. That's called being born anew or born from above. Conversion. This is the miracle of a moment. Now notice the arrow takes you into the circle that is on your right here, and it's a large circle where we enter into the family of God. We become believers in Christ. That is, in a moment of time, we trust in Jesus. And we become believers in Christ. Notice around that circle are words describing that event or that experience, that decision. We are justified by faith, delivered from darkness. We are protected by God's power, born of the Spirit. We are sealed in Christ. We become children of God, and on that list could go around that major circle. Let me say to all of you who know Christ, you are in that circle. You may not feel like it some days, and truth be told, we may not act like it some days, but we are in Christ, and because of that, we are in the family of God, and that is a sealed and secure position to be. You will never be out of Christ once you have been accepted into the family. Just as you will never have someone else's family blood flowing through your system, having been born into your family. No matter how you act, no matter how you feel, you will always bear the nature, the blood of your family heritage. The same in Christ, we are believers. Now look closer into the circle. There is a smaller group, and we put that in dotted lines because it is a process. It is a period of time we go through as we experience the beginning stages of discipleship, where we trust deeply in our Savior, where we are willing to give up our wills for His will, where we decide that the future is really in God's hands, not our own. Selfishness is thrown out the window, and in its place is a Christ-likeness that becomes the driving force of our lives. Let me add here, this is when the crushing takes place. It isn't crushing to come to know Christ. It becomes a crushing experience, a painful journey, as you learn and I learn to give up our wills for the Father's will. It is called, as Jesus put it, taking his cross and following him. Now, let me give you, if I may, in simple terms, a definition of being a believer in Christ. A Christian is a person who is rightly related to God through faith in Jesus Christ. If you have come by faith to Jesus Christ, you are a Christian. You have taken the gift of eternal life. You have become a believer in Christ. Acts 16, verse 31, believe on the Lord Jesus Christ and you will be saved. 1 John 5:11, God has given us eternal life and this life is in his Son. Listen to this. He who has the Son has the life. He who does not have the Son does not have the life. So we enter into this relationship with God through faith in his Son. However, it doesn't mean we become automatically a disciple. It doesn't mean that Christ is Lord over every phase of our lives, or even many phases of our lives. That's a task of a lifetime. That's a journey that we must take faithfully and painfully as we grow and mature in Christ. I rejected the statement Redpath made when I was a first-year student at Dallas Seminary. I had known very little of crushing, to be frank about it. I thought that sounded very brutal. And then I came across Tozer's words, it's doubtful God can use anyone greatly till he's hurt him deeply. H-U-R-T, not H-E-A-R-D. Until he has hurt him deeply. Then I began to be crushed. And for whatever it's worth, you could say the same, I'm sure. My crushing continues to go on. The last couple of years of my life in ministry have been some of the most crushing of my entire Christian life. I have a friend who's close to me, and he said, I thought when you reach your age, the hard times stop and the good times enter. I said, well, I haven't gotten there yet, but I keep hoping. I don't think they ever come, not on this earth. Why? Because being transformed into the likeness of Christ is a painful journey. Now, what does becoming a disciple mean? It means becoming a close follower of Jesus Christ. It's a process. Listen to the process. When I denounce all lesser loyalties, I become a disciple of Christ when my love for Christ is greater than my love for my wife and for my children. I become a disciple of Christ when my goal is to please him more than to please my parents or my parents' best wishes or someone else who has high expectations of me. It's the transfer of that drive. It includes the submission of my will to his will. It involves self-denial and unwillingness to pursue my own way and to go God's way to please him. Now, you have your Bible open to Luke 9. I want you to look at verse 22 down through, we'll go down to verse 24. I know of no more clear and concise section of Scripture on discipleship in few words than Luke 9, 22 through 24. The Son of Man must suffer many things, be rejected by the elders and chief priests and scribes, be killed and be raised up on the third day. Look closely. He was saying to them all, remember last time we were together, I said context matters. Never, never pull verses out of context and make them walk on their own, so to speak. See them in the context. In the context, Jesus is with his own followers. He's with his men, the men he's chosen, and for a period of time, many, many, many months by now, he has been walking with them along life's journey, teaching them, training them, shaping them, mentoring them. Now he's alone with them, and he asks Peter the question, who do people say that I am? Or he asks all of them the question, and Peter answers, well, they say this, they say that, but we believe you're the Messiah, the Son of the living God. Verse 20, you're the Christ of God. The word Christ is the word that could be translated anointed one often rendered Messiah. You are the Messiah of God. But he warned them, instructed them not to tell anyone. That's another subject. We won't go into it. Verse 22. Don't get hung up on 21. Let's go on. 22. He went on to say, the Son of Man must suffer many things. Do you read crushing in that? He should. The Son of Man must be crushed, which will include being rejected by the elders and chief priests and scribes. And in his case, it meant being killed and be raised up on the third day. Can you imagine those followers hearing that? Can you imagine Judas? The only reason he wanted to be a part of the band was to sort of be on that, well, special circle of people in the administration of the kingdom. I mean, his heart wasn't right. And he hears this man I've been following is going to die. I want him enthroned. I don't want him on a cross. And how disillusioned the others must have been. In fact, on one occasion, Peter says to Jesus, he rebukes him, saying, "Don't say that." And Jesus' response to Peter was, "You get behind me, Satan." You see, there was no loyalty like Christ's loyalty to the Father and the Father's will, not even his friendship with Peter. Now stay with the subject. The Son of Man must go through all of this and the glorious news, and we celebrate it every Easter. He must be raised on the third day. Verse 23, and he was saying to them all, so to all the people standing with him, all those men, if anyone wishes to come after me, let him deny himself, take up his cross daily, follow me. Stop right there. When you're reading the Bible and you come across statements like this that are pregnant with meaning, there are so many things that could be drawn from. Take your time. Pause and let your eyes graze over what you have just read. Notice it's a condition, if anyone. And I say that today, if any of you, if any of us, it's a choice. We have come into the circle, we are in the family, but if we wish to be in the inner circle of discipleship, those who have given up their own will for his, those who have determined not to guide their lives selfishly, but unselfishly, those who choose to be generous rather than hoarding, those who see the needs of others rather than focus on their own, that inner circle, I find three specific requirements. Notice them. Notice them. Let him deny himself. Now, for the next few minutes, as we analyze these three specifics, I want you to understand you're not going to read about these things in a Wall Street Journal. You're not going to see them in Newsweek magazine. Time will not come out next week extolling the virtues of denying yourself. Are you kidding? It's all about us. It's all about me. No, not for the disciple. The disciple is known as a self-denying person. That means to say no to yourself. That means to refuse what you want, but accept what your Father wants. It means to disown your own rights, to dethrone self and enthrone Christ. I'm going to give you a moment to picture it. Your heart is like a throne room, and sitting on the throne of your heart is either your Savior, Jesus Christ, or yourself. And you just look back over the last few days, and you'll see how far along you are in this lifetime task of becoming a disciple. Denying yourself. I'll specify that in a few minutes. I'll illustrate it. Second, take up his cross daily. He would add that, wouldn't he? Daily. But first, the cross. Last time we were together, we learned that it's a symbol of death. So obscene, it didn't even fit proper conversations around the table in a Roman home. It's a symbol of saying no to myself, putting to death my will. Spiritually speaking, the cross represents a deliberate decision to abandon one's own desires, preferences, and plans, and to live with the pain that that entails.
1: Denying yourself, taking up your cross daily. These aren't casual suggestions from a motivational speaker. They're the words of Jesus Christ himself, calling ordinary people to an extraordinary kind of life. Have you ever thought of yourself as a steward of the mysteries of God? Probably not, but it's a title that Paul assumed in the first century. Chuck?
0: I want you to sit with a phrase for just a moment. Six words from the Apostle Paul, writing to that ragged, carnal, deeply confused church in Corinth. Stewards of the mysteries of God. That's what Paul called himself. That's what he called the Corinthian leaders. And if you've trusted Christ, that's part of your calling too, to help steward the mysteries of God. Think about what that meant in Corinth. That city was a mess, sophisticated, worldly, impressed with itself, running every direction but the right one. And right in the middle of it, God planted a church and said, "You are the caretakers of my story." The gospel was brand new to the Gentiles. They were outsiders their whole lives, strangers to the promises, aliens to the covenant. And suddenly, the mystery was revealed, Jew and Gentile alike, whosoever will. The cross swings open for everyone, and from that moment on, the stewardship passed to us. Can you imagine anything more humbling? God didn't entrust this story to governments or institutions or people who had it all together. He entrusted it to us, ordinary people. That stewardship is not a burden. It's the greatest privilege I have ever known, and it's precisely why Insight for Living exists. 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Your gift keeps the story going for our generation, for the next one, boldly, together. It's the cross that we proclaim.
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2: Well, thankful Thursday today, and a lot of us are winding up the workday. And if you're one of them, well, you're ready to head home. Going to be just in time for Lifeline. That's our two-hour show with host Greg Roberts, so stay tuned for Lifeline. I'm Jordan. The Lord bless you and keep you. The Lord make His face to shine upon you and be gracious to you. The Lord lift up His countenance upon you and give you peace. Yes, have a wonderful, thankful Thursday evening. God willing, meet you back here a little before 6 a.m. tomorrow morning. We'll see you then.
3: This is Albert Moeller for townhall.com. Just recently, Ken Paxton secured the nomination for the GOP, looking to represent Texas in the U.S. Senate. Paxton will be facing a state senator and Presbyterian seminarian James Tallarico. The question is, as the New York Times put it, are Texans ready for Tallarico's kind of Christianity? Ruth Graham and David Goodman begin by talking about Tallarico's pastor, Jim Rigby, at St. Andrew's Presbyterian Church in Austin. The article begins, quote, "Jim Rigby, a pastor who rarely uses the word God, is a key to understanding the Senate candidate trying to pull off something unusual in Texas," end quote. Later, the reporters refer to a sermon where Pastor Rigby refers to, quote, "the creative impulse of the universe, which, quote, can be called God, but doesn't have to be called God," end quote. I do not think that the majority of people in Texas understand the Bible in those terms. What we're talking about here is light years outside of biblical orthodoxy. So let's ask the question, is Texas ready for that?
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10: With SRN News, I'm John Scott. The U.S. government dispatching a disaster response team to Venezuela after deadly earthquakes, while also providing $150 million to relief groups working there. The death toll now at 188, which is expected to rise. A top official of the National Park Service says a liner along the bottom of the Lincoln Memorial reflecting pool was cut with a sharp knife or razor this month, causing damage to the foam sealant installed as part of a $16 million rehabilitation project. In consumer news, Apple announcing an increase in prices for Macs and iPads, citing a memory chip shortage brought on by the artificial intelligence boom. The Cupertino, California-based company called the demand spike an unprecedented challenge for the consumer electronics industry. Analysts expect iPhone prices to rise later this year also. This is SRN News.
11: 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I called Trinity and I ended up joining based on high credit card bills and high interest rate. 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